seventh Sunday after Pentecost in the year of our Lord, 2026. A reading from the Gospel according to St. Matthew, the 13th chapter. That same day, Jesus went out of the house and sat beside the sea. And great crowds gathered about him, so that he got into a boat and sat down. And the whole crowd stood on the beach. And he told them many things in parables, saying, A sower went out to sow. And as he sowed, some seeds fell along the path. And the birds came and devoured them. Other seeds fell on rocky ground, where they did not have much soil. And immediately they sprang up, since they had no depth of soil. But when the sun rose, they were scorched. And since they had no root, they withered away. Other seeds fell among thorns, and the thorns grew up and choked them. Other seeds fell on good soil and produced grain, some 100-fold, some 60, some 30. He who has ears, let him hear. Hear, then, the parable of the sower. When anyone hears the word of the kingdom and does not understand it, the evil one comes and snatches away what has been sown in his heart. This is what was sown along the path. As for what was sown on rocky ground, this is the one who hears the word and immediately receives it with joy. Yet he has no root in himself, but endures for a while. And when tribulation or persecution arises on account of the word, immediately he falls away. As for what was sown among thorns, this is the one who hears the word, but the cares of the world and the deceitfulness of riches choke the word, and it proves unfruitful. As for what was sown on good soil, this is the one who hears the word and understands it. He indeed bears fruit and yields in one case 100-fold, in another 60, and in another 30. This is the word of the Lord. Thanks be to God. Once again, the reading was from Matthew chapter 13, verses 1 through 9 and 18 through 23. In the name of the Father, and of the Son, and of the Holy Spirit. Amen. Ever since my wife and I have been together, over 5 years now, I've learned a lot about farming from my father-in-law. Mostly, I've learned a lot about growing corn and soybeans, which is what he farms. Nonetheless, my father-in-law did confirm for me that seeds basically only need moisture and warmth, or water and sunlight, in order to grow. In the parable of the sower today from Matthew 13, Jesus uses seeds to teach about the kingdom of God. This parable is unique because it is one of the few that Jesus provides an explanation for. In his explanation, he teaches that humans are the seeds sown by the sower, and that we all need the word in order to grow. So that is, the word affects the growth of the seeds. First, Jesus explains about the seeds sown upon the path. In the parable, these seeds are devoured by birds. For us, Jesus says that these are the ones who hear the word but do not understand it. So the evil one, that's Satan, comes and snatches them away for himself. St. Peter warned about that, writing to the church, Be sober-minded, be watchful. Your adversary, the devil, prowls around like a roaring lion, seeking someone to devour. Resist him. Firm in your faith. The devil is actively pursuing those who reject or turn away from the word, and he brings them into his kingdom. A kingdom characterized by pain, weeping, and gnashing of teeth. Now, Jesus explained that that's the fate awaiting those who don't understand the word. That may cause a bit of concern. There's still parts of God's word that I don't even understand. Do we need to fear Satan snatching us away? No. Through his death, Christ has defeated Satan for us. Plus, also in his death, Christ has left us his spirit to cause us to know God's word and understand it. Christ taught of that work of the Holy Spirit on the day that he died
the night before he died, saying, "The Helper, the Holy Spirit, whom the Father will send in my name, he will teach you all things and bring to your remembrance all that I have said to you." And in addition to the Holy Spirit, Christ has left us pastors who explain his word. St. Paul wrote of that to the Romans. How then will they call on him in whom they have not believed? And how are they to believe in whom they have never heard? And how are they to hear without someone preaching? And how are they to preach unless they are sent? As it is written, "How beautiful are the feet of those who preach the good news." The second group Jesus teaches about is the seeds sown on rocky ground, without much soil. In the parable, those seeds grew rapidly. Rocks plus shallow soil meant the ground warmed up quickly, providing an optimal environment for the seeds to sprout. But such an environment was not optimal for growing healthy roots. In the midst of a scorching hot day, the plants from these seeds withered and ultimately died. So Jesus goes on to explain that those seeds are people who hear the word and immediately receive it with joy. Maybe they had a significant conversion experience. They're so eager to be a Christian. Perhaps they've seen the effect of the gospel on their life and they just really want to share it with others. Maybe they were baptized as an infant, and they continue to experience the forgiveness and joy of being a baptized child of God. They want to continue living a full baptismal life. Jesus continues that despite receiving the word with joy initially, these people eventually fall away when tribulation or persecution arises on account of the word. So Jesus is really quite blunt in his explanation here. Tribulations and persecutions will happen to us on account of the word. These may not be big tribulations or persecutions. If we want to continue to commit a sin the Bible speaks against, we will feel some tribulation on account of the word of law. Or there may indeed be big tribulations or persecutions, such as some of our neighbors experience in other parts of the world when they speak the truth of God's word in a world that rejects it. All that to say, Jesus tells us we shouldn't be surprised when tribulations and persecutions, big or small, come our way. When they do, we should cling more firmly to the word. Through prayer and meditation on the word, the Holy Spirit will strengthen your faith so that you can overcome tribulations and persecutions. And no matter the tribulations or persecutions that you experience on earth, because of Christ's death and resurrection, which won for you everlasting life, in heaven you will finally overcome all tribulations and persecutions. Nevertheless, to still encourage us here on earth, Jesus declared in the Revelation to St. John, "Be faithful unto death, and I will give you the crown of life." Next, Jesus teaches about the seeds sown among and choked out by thorns. In his explanation, Jesus says these seeds are people who hear the word, but it's unfruitful to them because it's choked out by the cares of the world and the deceitfulness of riches. So here Jesus is teaching that the word's not going to compete with worldly pleasures and riches. In other words, Jesus is reiterating the first and third commandments. What is the first commandment? You shall have no other gods. What does this mean? We should fear, love, and trust in God above all things. And what is the third commandment? Remember the Sabbath day by keeping it holy. What does this mean?
We should fear and love God so that we do not despise preaching and his word, but hold it sacred and gladly hear and learn it. Altogether, Jesus upholds that one can only be saved by God's grace alone. And that grace is made known in the word, in Scripture alone. Jesus isn't saying here that we can't have worldly pleasures or riches. Our Father blesses us with many gifts: free time, hobbies, pleasurable activities, plus money to meet our daily needs. Our Heavenly Father richly and daily provides us with all that we need to support this body and life. The problem comes when we look to those worldly pleasures, riches, even our own works for salvation, instead of looking to Jesus Christ, the Word incarnate. Nothing can compete with Christ when it comes to forgiveness, life, and salvation. It's only through his sacrifice that we have received such gifts. Only because the Word became flesh and died on the cross in our place have we received forgiveness of all our sins and life everlasting in the new heavens and new earth. So coming then to the final group of seeds. Those are the ones that fell on good soil. Jesus teaches that for us, those seeds are the ones who heard the Word and understood it. When we first hear that, it seems like those seeds benefited simply from being sown in good soil. Some might say they simply had good luck. In Jesus' explanation of the parable, there's nothing about luck. It's about one's relationship to the Word. Do you pray, meditate on Scripture, go to church, listen to your pastor preach the Word? Or do you reject the Word and the Holy Spirit's means of helping you understand it? Do you cling ever more firmly to the Word when you face tribulations and persecutions? Or do you reject the Word in order to avoid such persecutions? Do you keep the Word as the main focus of your life? Or do you reject the Word and choke it out by worldly pleasures, riches, and your own work? This is not about luck, but about hearing the Word and understanding it. You don't have to understand it fully. You can have questions about it. But ultimately, hearing the Word and understanding it means that you love the Word. You trust that what it says is true. And what the Word says is that Jesus Christ loves you and died for you to give you forgiveness, life, and salvation. Even more, that you are here in church right now, that you are hearing God's word right now, proves that you love the word, that you trust in the word which proclaims that Jesus Christ is your Savior. So hearing the word and understanding it, that's what you're doing right now. And in the parable, the seeds who hear the word and understand it also produce grain. So for all of us, that means that we should bear fruit. We do good works. And in fact, the word equips us to do so. In the parable, once the seeds were in the good soil, they simply grew and produced grain. So for us, once we hear the word and understand it, we simply grow in faith and the knowledge of God, and we do good works. Such good works could be telling others about the word. They could be serving others, just as Christ has served us. Whatever our good works are, they're going to look different for every person.
just as the seeds in the parable produce grain in different amounts, so also we each do different works and in different amounts. But that's okay, because it's simply hearing and understanding the word that produces the good works, which ultimately the Holy Spirit helps us to do. You probably know this parable as the parable of the sower. Some refer to this parable as the parable of the four soils. As we've seen today, the focus is really on God's word and how that word affects the seeds. So I propose calling this the parable of the word and the seed. And that way we can remember that God's word, even Christ himself, causes us, his seeds, to grow. In the name of the Father, and of the Son, and of the Holy Spirit. Amen. Having heard the word of God, we confess our faith using the Apostles' Creed. I believe in God, the Father Almighty, maker of heaven and earth, and in Jesus Christ, his only Son, our Lord, who was conceived by the Holy Spirit, born of the Virgin Mary, suffered under Pontius Pilate, was crucified, died, and was buried. He descended into hell. The third day he rose again from the dead. He ascended into heaven and sits at the right hand of God the Father Almighty. From thence he will come to judge the living and the dead. I believe in the Holy Spirit, the Holy Christian Church, the communion of saints, the forgiveness of sins, the resurrection of the body, and the life everlasting. Amen. Let us pray. Blessed Lord, since you have caused all holy scriptures to be written for our learning, grant that we may so hear them, read, mark, learn, and inwardly digest them, that we may embrace and ever hold fast the blessed hope of everlasting life. Through Jesus Christ, your Son, our Lord, who lives and reigns with you and the Holy Spirit, one God, now and forever. Amen. Taught by our Lord and trusting his promises, we are bold to pray. Our Father, who art in heaven, hallowed be thy name. Thy kingdom come, thy will be done, on earth as it is in heaven. Give us this day our daily bread, and forgive us our trespasses, as we forgive those who trespass against us. And lead us not into temptation, but deliver us from evil. For thine is the kingdom, and the power, and the glory, forever and ever. Amen. Now the Lord bless you and keep you. The Lord make his face shine upon you and be gracious to you. The Lord look upon you with favor and give you his peace. Amen. God's richest blessings to you this weekend and this week ahead. Thank you for joining us this afternoon. I am Pastor Brennan DeForest from Redeemer Evangelical Lutheran Church here in Chico. And we are glad you listened to this sermon on KKXS. If you enjoyed today's message, please let us know by calling the church, 530-342-6085. Again, that's 530-342-6085. Also, you can find us online at www.redeemerchico.org. Thank you again for listening today, and I hope that you will join us each Saturday and Sunday at 1 p.m. for more sermons from Redeemer Evangelical Lutheran Church. The Lord bless you and keep you in Christ, our Savior and Redeemer.

0: Nothing is so painful to a mom and dad as to see their child make bad decisions and choose the wrong way. It hurts so much. But be encouraged that God understands when you have problems with your kids. He has problems with his kids, too. But you have inside pull with God and seeing change come about in their lives. It's called prayer. Never underestimate the power of prayer. Your children may not listen to what you say or follow your advice, but they cannot keep you from praying for them. One Bible teacher once said, "Men may spurn our appeals, reject our message, oppose our arguments, despise our persons, but they are helpless against our prayers." I like that. Your kids are helpless against your prayers. When he was here on earth, on many occasions, Jesus rewarded the faith of those who came to him with a request on behalf of someone else, such as the Roman officer whose servant was ill. And what about those who sought out Jesus on behalf of Peter's mother-in-law? Don't forget the four men who lowered their paralyzed friend down through the roof to Jesus. All of these earnestly petitioned him for those closest to their hearts, and Jesus responded and answered their requests. Jesus isn't on earth in a body like he was in Bible days, but we can come to him on behalf of our kids just as much through prayer as if he were here in person. It makes no difference, for he is the same yesterday, today, and forever. If you are discouraged with what is happening in the life of your son or daughter, don't give up praying. It is the most powerful thing you can do for those closest to your heart, and they can't stop you.
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2: 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Oh, hello, Gon. 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
2: I don't know. I didn't ask.
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6: Because of Jesus, our groans will be as nothing to what will be revealed on the last day of all history. 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
7: 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The Reverend Dr. Glenn Nielsen recently retired after 33 years teaching practical theology at Concordia Seminary in St. Louis. He also served as Director of Placement and the Vicarage and Deaconess Internship Programs. 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
6: In 2014, the congregation my family and I belonged to in St. Louis received a beautiful golden retriever named Noah Comfort Dog from Lutheran Church Charities. Since then, he has made thousands of visits, bringing his calm and comforting presence in times of heartache and pain. Noah was a little over a year old when he arrived. He had a beautiful golden coat and a regal stance. He could run zoomies in our backyard with what seemed like boundless energy. He would go on walks for miles. Vet visits declared him to be in excellent health. Last May, Noah Comfort Dog celebrated his 13th birthday. Now his face and coat are mostly white. And when you rub your hand underneath his fur, small growths can be felt. He lies down most of the time because sitting is uncomfortable for him. He no longer does zoomies. Walks are maybe a half mile. Oh, he still goes on visits. His tail wags when he puts on his vest and he gets into the car. But age has taken its toll. Recent vet visit simply mentioned arthritis. What we see happening to Noah brings the Apostle Paul's words in Romans close to home. Paul was a leader in the early church, started congregations, wrote some of the books of the New Testament. In Romans, he writes, "For the creation was subjected to futility, not willingly, but because of him who subjected it in hope, that the creation itself would be set free from its bondage to decay and obtain the freedom of the glory of the children of God. For we know that the whole creation has been groaning together in the pains of childbirth until now." These words ring true for us with Noah. If you have had a pet that has grown old, or you've had to say goodbye, they've come home to you as well. Suffering, groaning, decay, futility, they run throughout all of creation. A wildfire runs through a habitat, teeming with life. Plants die. And what was living there either dies or is left homeless. Last year in St. Louis, a tornado tore through the city. Those strong winds made the trees groan. Branches fell down. Other trees had to be cut down, and they began to decay. When I was young, I enjoyed watching westerns on TV. Occasionally, a rider would be going through a desert area, and you would see the skull of a steer, horns sticking up from the sandy soil. Drought had claimed it as a victim. It's not just natural disasters either, like floods and drought and fires and earthquakes, tornadoes. No, creation turns in on itself. Burmese pythons have wiped out most of the small animal life in the Florida Everglades. Insects burrow into trees, and soon the leaves fall and decay. A hungry leopard runs down an aging impala. We as people haven't done creation much good at times either. I was driving home one day. I saw along the side of the road a deer had been hit by a car. Blood oozed from its mouth, and the body had already stiffened into a grotesque shape. Paul says it well. All creation has been groaning, subject to futility and decay, suffering. But he also says it's not just creation that's groaning. We too groan. Listen. Paul writes, "And not only the creation, but we ourselves who have the first fruits of the Spirit groan inwardly." Now, what makes us groan inwardly is often personal. In 1994, My mother died of complications from Alzheimer's. That disease stole her mind and her health piece by piece over a 10-year period. At the end, she could not remember any of her children. She had 9 of them, except for one. My sister Joy took care of her day after day. That caregiving brought suffering and a sense of futility to my sister as well. I wonder if the forms of dementia that we see in our country right now haven't brought fear to our aging population. Now, I have a short list of reasons why people groan. It goes like this: anxiety, broken homes, cancer, debt, fatigue, grief, hate, injustice, MRI reports, PTSD, sexual harassment, abuse, trafficking, watching a loved one die. You can add to that list your own personal times of suffering and groaning. The Apostle Paul names the experience we live, that we go through. And he uses those words, decay, futility, suffering, and groaning. Yet that's not all the Apostle Paul writes in this letter to the Romans. He also says this: for I consider that the sufferings of this present time are not worth comparing with the glory that is to be revealed to us. For the creation waits with eager longing for the revealing of the sons of God. We wait eagerly for adoption as sons, the redemption of our bodies, for in this hope we were saved. Paul doesn't consider the sufferings to be compared with what's to come. He talks about the hope in which we are saved. Now, Paul does suffer. He has been run out of town, hunted down, rejected, thrown into prison, beaten up, shipwrecked. So somebody who goes through that kind of suffering, how can he say that it's not worth comparing with what's to come, or that he has hope in the midst of that groaning? He does so by looking back to Jesus. In the hallway at our house, I have collected dozens of crosses. I took one of those crosses down and had it before me as I prepared the sermon. It's a small cross, 5 inches tall, 3 inches wide. The edges are beveled and smooth. The surface is colored with happy greens and pinks. A word is printed in the middle of the cross beam in a joyous font. It says, "Hope." How can Paul talk about hope and what's to come? By looking at Jesus on the cross. Yes, Jesus hung on a cross, but it was not one with pinks and greens and happy lettering. No, what you would have seen on that cross was bloodied wood that reeked of death. You would have heard the gasp of those hanging on that means of execution as they groaned their last gasp of air. Jesus hung on that cross. And when he did, he spoke a word that took all of the groans of all creation onto himself. He said, "I thirst." His very body is groaning with the suffering. And with that, he takes all suffering, every moment of suffering, unto himself. All the futility, all the decay becomes his. So that, as Paul says, to adopt us as his own, to give us the redemption of our bodies, to save us. Yet death could not hold him. On Easter morning, his tomb was empty. He had risen from the dead in a body glorified with lungs breathing, heart beating, and nail-scarred hands. You know, my little cross shows it beautifully. Out of death comes new life, comes the promise of the redemption of our bodies. Hope springs forth when Jesus walks out of the grave. You can hear it in a locked room filled with frightened disciples. Jesus appears to them on that first Easter, and he speaks a different word this time. He says, "Peace be with you." And those frightened disciples breathe in the new life of the Holy Spirit. Color that little cross.

taunts sin and death. It's like he ridicules all the groaning and futility with a confident refrain of hope. Listen, death is swallowed up in victory. Oh, death, where is your victory? Oh, death, where is your sting? The sting of death is sin, and the power of sin is the law, but thanks be to God who gives us the victory through our Lord Jesus Christ. Because of Jesus, our groans will be as nothing to what will be revealed on the last day of all history. On that day, Jesus will return. One day, he will come back for us. One day, he will destroy all the decay and groaning and futility of creation. One day, he will restore all of creation to its beauty and wonder. Oh, it'll be a new creation, and we will experience the redemption of our bodies. We in the church have been confessing this confident hope for centuries in the words of the Apostles' Creed. I believe in the resurrection of the body and life everlasting. Of course, it hasn't happened yet, but I believe we get glimpses of that glory to be revealed even now. In our home, we have a 2-year-old golden retriever named Luke. He's been trained to bring a calm and comforting presence to times of heartache and pain, too. Luke's coat is a beautiful golden brown. You should see him run zoomies in our backyard, and he can walk miles with me in the morning. And when we go on that walk in the spring, I hear the birds singing. Trees and grass are colored in a bright green. Flowers bloom with the shrubs, with shades of pink and red and purple. Creation arises to new life once again. Oh, it's just a glimpse of the glory that is to come, that will last forever. But still we see it a little bit already. And so we groan, but we groan with hope for the glory to come. My wife Sue and I lost our older son Matthew in 2017, suddenly at the age of 33, to a pulmonary embolism. We groaned, often without words. And the Holy Spirit took those sighs and tears of deep grief to the Heavenly Father for us. Years later, those groans may be less intense and not as frequent, but they have not disappeared. They are buried deep within us, and they arise on days when we remember. Matthew is cremated, but not before each one of our family said goodbye to him. His body was on a gurney, covered with a coarse hospital blanket. Each one of the family went up to him to say their goodbye. I came. The body had already started to decay. I remember saying to him, "Rest in peace, Matthew." A few days later was the funeral service. God's word of comfort was read to us, and a sermon was spoken that was wonderfully personal. The church was filled with people who gathered together to support us and to console us. His cremains are buried in the church's peace garden, where Sue and I can go and sit whenever we decide to do so. But when we do, the groans are accompanied by hope. Yes, a day will come when the grief will end, the groans will be silenced, Jesus will return, and the dead in Christ will rise with bodies glorified. Those we love will be reunited. Creation will be new and filled with beauty and wonder. When you look back at Jesus,

0: going from I thirst to peace be with you. When you look ahead with hope to his return on the last day, then you can say with the Apostle Paul these words, I consider that the sufferings of this present time are not worth comparing to the glory that will be revealed to us. Amen.
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0: Looking ahead to next week, the certainty that Jesus offers is not theoretical. It's the certainty of a promise, of a secure relationship, and it's worth the wait.
1: When you think about waiting to see what comes after this life, what kind of waiting is it? Do you wait with a question mark or with a period? To wait with a period doesn't mean that all fear and uncertainty go away immediately. It doesn't mean every question gets answered. It doesn't answer what's next or why or how or where exactly, but it does answer who, because you know, you trust that for better or for worse, this person is your person.
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1: Taught by Jesus and his promises, we are bold to pray. Our Father, who art in heaven, hallowed be thy name. Thy kingdom come, thy will be done, on earth as it is in heaven. Give us this day our daily bread. Forgive us our trespasses, as we forgive those who trespass against us. And lead us not into temptation, but deliver us from evil. For thine is the kingdom and the power and the glory forever and ever. Amen. The Lord bless you and keep you. The Lord make his face shine upon you and be gracious to you. The Lord look upon you with favor and give you his peace. Amen.
0: 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I'm Mark Eicher. 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

0: Here's another encouraging story from thechristianheart.com, the ministry that highlights how men and women display their love for Jesus in their day-to-day lives.
1: Jimmy Amisiel was home from college, visiting his mom in Haiti. He saw a crowd looking into a trash can. There was a naked, crying baby covered with ants. Jimmy picked him up and ran to his mom's house. They bathed and fed him and went to a doctor. Police couldn't find his parents and said the baby was left there to die. A judge asked Jimmy to take care of him since there was no family. Jimmy was stunned. He was 22 and single, but felt this was God's plan for the boy, so he said yes. He became the baby's guardian and then adopted him. He named him Emilio. Having a sudden family has been hard, but when trials come up, God has answered. Jimmy tells Emilio he was abandoned, but he's not alone. He'll always have Jimmy and the Lord right by his side.
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4: With SRN News, I'm Mary Rose. The U.S. has launched more airstrikes on Iran after the deaths of two American service members yesterday. U.S. Central Command announced today the new strikes were launched at the president's direction and are aimed at punishing Iranian forces who launched attacks on U.S. soldiers last night. Two service members were killed in an Iranian attack in Jordan, and one remains missing. Former Deputy National Security Advisor K.T. McFarland is weighing in on election integrity concerns.
5: Following President Trump's address on election integrity, former Deputy National Security Advisor K.T. McFarland says foreign adversaries are increasingly using technology and social media to influence Americans and shape public opinion.
6: 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So it's like a disinformation campaign.
5: McFarland appeared on Salem News Channel with Larry O'Connor. Willie Nelson, The White House.
4: A massive fire in Norway.
7: Authorities say the largest residential fire in modern Norwegian history has destroyed over 100 homes. The fire started Friday in a townhouse in Drammen, about 21 miles southwest of Oslo. The fire then spread to nearby forests. As firefighters continue to battle the blaze, the Norwegian Directorate for Civil Protection confirmed that it is the largest fire of its kind in modern times for Norway. NRK, Norway's public broadcaster, says hundreds of people have evacuated to a center. So far, no residents are reported missing. I'm Lisa Dwyer.
4: Health experts are warning people to be wary of all that wildfire smoke moving down from Canada. This is SRN News.
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9: With the Wall Street Business Report, I'm Bob Agnew. President Trump's media company is planning to charge for special high-speed access to Truth Social posts, including possibly his own, something that could affect national security or financial markets. The move was announced on Thursday and would allow Wall Street trading firms and other institutions to get news from Truth Social contributors in milliseconds. U.S. companies have signed roughly $60 billion in agreements and partnerships with the Iraqi government, including deals intended to create alternative routes for shipping oil out of the Persian Gulf. Chinese President Xi Jinping has called for more global cooperation in the development and governance of artificial intelligence, while also promising support for other countries. He spoke at a conference in Shanghai, reiterating China's objections to what he called the overstretching of national security concerns. At the close on Wall Street, the Dow was off 406 points. For the Wall Street Business Report, I'm Bob Agnew.
10: You felt it, that quiet nudge in the middle of a noisy day, that inner whisper that says, wait or go. You couldn't quite explain it, so you called it a hunch. But what if it was something far more significant? Hear Chuck Swindoll demystify those unidentified inner promptings. Friday on Insight for Living.
11: 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For 25 years, PJI has counseled, represented, and defended people whose religious freedoms, parental rights, or sanctity of life have been obstructed or violated, all free of charge. We leave no one behind and level the playing field for Americans as they are subjected to the tyranny of the powerful. Now, here's Brad Dacus.
12: Welcome to Brad Dacus Live. I'm Brad Dacus, president and founder of the Pacific Justice Institute. On today's show, we're going to look at a number of hot cases, as well as some very important victories. And to help me do that today, I'd like to welcome to the program our attorney out of our Stockton, near our Sacramento office, attorney Milton Matchak. Milton, thank you for joining us.
13: Good morning, Brad. Good to be here. Thank you.
12: Yeah, always glad to have you on the program. And you've been involved in some very hot cases. You've been in Northern California. You were attorney, bringing more than 18 years of prosecution experience to your position and a strong understanding of constitutional law. So you've been a real asset and a real blessing to our ministry, and the people you've helped I know are very, very appreciative. You're moving on that. I know it's a very important case, and folks, stay tuned. And by the way, I don't want to let people know, if they want to keep up with these cases, there's a really easy way for them to do this, Milton, and that is they can just simply go to our website, pji.org, and get our Legal Insider updates. It's pji.org, pji.org. That's P for Pacific, J for Justice, I for Institute.org. You know, people, we only talk about a fraction of our cases here on this show, and I think it's important for people to really be kept up to date, if anything, so they can just pray for our work and intercede, because these are heavy, intensive battles that are taking place out there. And we know that prayer and intercession is very important, as well as for people just simply to be aware of what's going on. So way to go. School district conflicts. We're seeing a lot of tension in school districts, I know, right now. Are you seeing an uptick in calls from people asking for help because of outrageous things taking place in our public schools?
13: Well, again, this is very similar to what we were just talking about. That was a call from someone who had issues with a school and a teacher in particular, and the interaction with her child, a minor child, student. But these types of issues, we're seeing this, I think, throughout the state and throughout the country. Schools, I think part of it also, Brad, is not just that, parents' rights are being silenced or pushed out of the way, or trampled over, or teachers are feeling empowered, but also some teachers are feeling, I think, the opposite too, and frightened to speak up and to push back because of afraid of losing their job, being labeled bigoted and ignorant and on the wrong side of justice and however else they want to frame it. And so, but yes,
12: basically for being Christian. I mean, you gave some pejoratives there, but the bottom line is being Christian, having Christian worldview, Christian beliefs and values that they don't want to compromise by promoting something that's evil and harmful to children. That's why they're being attacked. They use pejoratives, like you said, but the bottom line, the real issue is they want them to compromise their conscience, their faith, and promoting things that they know is harmful to children, that objectively it's harmful to children. So I think these are the kind of calls. We're seeing an increase in those kinds of calls to Pacific Justice Institute, right?
13: I believe so. I think that we're going to see more and more of that, especially, you know, right now we're kind of on a summer break. Schools are going to be getting back going here before long, not too many more weeks. And I would not be surprised to see an uptick in that. I know that, you know, as parents are concerned about what school boards are deciding, what rules they're laying down, state policies. That's what led to the Mirabelli case that we discussed, you and I, recently on one of the Brad Nichols live shows. And I think so. I think, and also, Kevin, I think, Kevin, excuse me, Brad, that it's a good time to mention how you have been a strong advocate, and I've even written to many a parent, concerned parent, that's written in with issues that homeschooling and private school, vetting a good, solid private school, or taking on, I know it's difficult. I mean, our family did it, my wife and I, so we know the challenges. But just of being able to have the ultimate say as to what is included in our children's education, who they are exposed to, what kind of ideas they're exposed to. And our schools are not our father's schools anymore. They are completely different now. And I can't say any more than that. And it's
12: right.
13: It'd be a challenge to be a parent of a public school student today that has Christian values that are being challenged on a daily, if not class by class basis.
12: If we were to go back just say 20 years, you know, or back in the 90s, the 80s, 70s, and I don't think you could find hardly any teachers that would be willing to go along with encouraging gender confusion in children. I don't think it's demonic. What's happened, it's swept through. And these teachers that have no foundation of right and wrong or understanding of faith and the role of divine accountability and the laws of nature, nature's God, but they're just sort of going by with the wind. They've just been swept. And I think it's demonic. And their kids are paying the price. And parents need to understand that, you know, I get it. It sometimes takes two parents to work, especially if you live in California, or sometimes it's a single family and the family's been divorced, and so the parents can't homeschool on their own either for that reason. But they need to look at this, the public schools, I think, more and more as no longer an option. So, I mean, I've encouraged parents to seriously consider moving to another state. Now, another state, you still have public schools, but it's more affordable. And maybe you can put your kid in a private Christian school. Maybe you can homeschool. And then we also have things called church homeschool co-ops that Milton, I know you and the other staff of PGI, we've all worked together to help and empower churches to start these kind of co-ops where parents work together. And sometimes a parent can't be there for their child, but another parent can. And this other parent can maybe do tutoring in the evening or on a weekend sports event or something for the kids. But they're working together cooperatively. And I think that's another real great solution. It works. It's having great mm-hmm. results.
13: And one other suggestion too, Brad, is that some Christian schools, in fact, I would imagine many of them, will allow the homeschool students to have sort of the Christian school covering over them. And they'll monitor their education. They'll do great mm-hmm. work on it, provide class grades and maybe even eventually a diploma or at least a graduation certificate from each class. And it's much cheaper doing it that way through many, well, I would imagine, I know one Christian school, at least, that is cheaper to do it that way than to actually have their students on campus. And yet they get the benefit of having that well-respected Christian school backing them. And so that's another option. Instead of full-blown enrollment in a Christian school, homeschooling with those protections, or like you said, through a homeschool co-op.
12: Yeah.
13: Our children can't be experiments anymore for what's going on in the public school. I think parents nowadays are going to have to make some very hard decisions about where their children are going to be educated by whom. Because we're, as you said, we're getting into areas that would not have even been thought of as possible 5 and 10 and 20 years ago. To believe what they're trying to push now, they'll get our children to believe anything. And that's very dangerous.
12: I know private schools are not always safe either. I mean, there's a lot of Episcopal private schools out there, and parents say, oh, great academics. And the children are likely to go to an Ivy League school if they go to St. Margaret's or whatever. And yet they're oftentimes worse, much worse than public schools in pushing and promoting LGBTQ, woke, all kinds of, you know, victimization, all kinds of evil, demonic concepts on our, in our children. And so I want to encourage people, if it says Saint something private school, they need to be careful. Even if it's seemingly an evangelical private school, doesn't mean it's safe. It doesn't mean you've got teachers that are mature believers that have a biblical worldview. So parents need to be very, very careful. And even though a lot of these Christian colleges and universities in California, with the exception of Master's College, Cal Baptist University, and I guess Western West Coast Christian or Bible Bible College, I mean, they're just, they've gone woke. Big ones have come, have had serious problems of going woke and being very dangerous for children. And they graduate and parents say, what happened? I sent my kid to Biola. I sent my kid to Azusa Pacific, to Point Loma Nazarene, to Westmont. And my kid just came back and now they're angry with me and they have a non-biblical world concept. Well, yeah, it's because they bring in, these schools are bringing outside radical speakers. Some of the teachers have gone woke and don't have a biblical worldview. So there's, parents need to be very, very cautious. And those that are, yeah.
13: Excuse me, Brad. I have many times when I've emailed a parent and I've suggested, you know, looking into homeschooling, homeschooling co-op or private school, I always add that they need to vet the private school, that right. They need to investigate that school and look at it. I agree with you. I would not just say private school and therefore you're going to be okay. They need to check in very carefully into the private school and pick the one that will best align with their sincerely held religious beliefs, their Christianity, their views on life, their views on scriptures. Because just because they call themselves a Christian school doesn't mean they believe the scriptures the same as Christians do.
12: Yeah.
13: I agree with you 100% on vetting the school.
12: Yeah, and then like I say, college universities got to be the same way. I know I have a student who went to Baylor University, and he turned out okay. He had a solid foundation. Praise God, he turned out fine. But the professor teaching his Bible course said, homosexuality and lifestyles is marriage is not, he said, I'm supposed to teach that that's not good and it's bad. He says, I like to teach you what I really think, what I really believe, but that's against the policy of Baylor, so I can't go into and tell you what I really think. Really? Well, he just communicated that. Baylor, a Bible class, a Bible teacher teaching Bible. Why send your kid to Baylor if you're going to get that kind of garbage? So anyway, I get off on these things, but the casualties are enormous in terms of both the public schools, but also a lot of private schools, private colleges, Christian colleges. The enemy is out to take our kids, and we need to be on guard. Well, folks, when we return, we're going to talk about some major victories that have come up. You're not going to want to miss after this.
14: 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Now, back to the Dacus Report.
12: Welcome back. And once again, folks, if you'd like to keep up with our cases, just go to our website, pji.org. There you can also get tickets for our upcoming big Celebration of Justice Gala. It's going to be on October 17th. We have tickets being sold. We've been sold out the last several years that we've had it. Go to pji.org, pji.org. We have Emily Campagno from Fox News. She's going to be our keynote. We also have Ray Comfort. We have Todd Starnes. It's going to be a great event, and it's going to be in Orange County, California. So just go to our website, pji.org, pji.org, and I know it's going to be a wonderful event. If you can make it, you won't regret it, in my opinion. So, all right, their convictions for their child in any part of public education, that's huge. So you don't see a Supreme Court coming down with those kind of decisions without having resolution that that parents have rights. You know, there's another case that's right now pending, if you will, and it involves the Amish wanting to, this is in New York, not Pennsylvania, but in New York, Amish parents saying, hey, we want to opt our child out of the vax mandate that the state has for a child to attend a public school. And the lower federal court said, no, school district doesn't have to accommodate you at all. You have to get the kids have to be vaxxed, period. They appealed it to the Second Circuit Court of Appeals. The parents said, the Second Circuit said, nope, there's no exemption for vaccine mandates. In fact, it wasn't just for the COVID vaccine, it was for other vaccines too. And the Second Circuit said, nope, there's no exemption under state law. Therefore, the state can control what your children are injected with, even if it violates your religious beliefs. And then it was appealed to the United States Supreme Court. And the Supreme Court said, yeah, we've got some problems with this. So Second Circuit, we're nullifying your decision. We're sending this back down to the federal district court. And we want you to rehear this case in view of our Mahmoud versus Taylor case, where we recognize parents' rights over the education and curriculum issues of their children. Now, it's not on point. There's a difference between curriculum and injections for vaccines. I get that. But the fact that the Supreme Court sent it back down to be reheard in view of their recent decision in favor of parents' rights, I think it's a strong signal that they're going to move in the right direction. I think at the end of the day, the odds are more likely than not that they're going to rule that parents have a fundamental right over a vaccine decisions by parents, even if a public school has a different policy to the contrary. What say you?
13: I think it signals that the Supreme Court wants courts to take into account, again, parental rights. And instead of just pushing them off to the side, make them a focal point of any decision they make. And again, the outcome may not be any different than before, but they want this to be, okay, if you are going to come up with the same decision, it's going to have to be in the face of parental rights, and then we're going to examine it again. I think it's a very good precedent in the sense that they sent it back, but it's a very good indication that they are leaning towards rulings and being a court that supports and defends parental rights and wants to make those the focal point.
12: Yeah, and
13: rather than the state's ability to just do what they want.
12: So before, I think the scrutiny was basically, is there a rational basis? When you take parents' rights out of question, state basically just has to show just a rational basis, some kind of justification for what they're requiring or mandating with regard to vaccines. They said, yeah, it's a rational basis. We want kids to be healthy. We want to prevent pandemics. Okay. But when you bring in parents' rights, that's a different ballgame. I would argue that the state, if it's a fundamental right, which courts have recognized it to be, parents' rights over their kids, then the state has to show a compelling state interest, narrowly tailored to comply or comport with that, to further that interest. And I will say, even if they come back, the state comes back and says, well, yeah, we have a compelling state interest for the health and safety of children. That's why we have them all vaxxed, and they have to be vaxxed in order to go to public school. Parents could easily come back with on the defense and say, well, whoa, well, wait a minute. You know, you're saying there's a issue with a pandemic and possibly if kids aren't vaccinated. But if most of the kids are vaccinated, in fact, I think it's if 92% are vaccinated, you have what's called automatic herd immunity, and you won't have a massive pandemic. You won't have a catastrophe. And arguably, children are protected, and parents would still have the ability to have their children vaxxed as they wish, according to whatever their doctor's recommendations are. So I think this is a very hot case. I think there's a good chance that we could see an expansion of parental rights in terms of scrutiny, even on health and safety issues by the court. But at the very least, it's refreshing to see them even recognize that parents have rights possibly in regarding these matters of vaccines and who knows what other things that just need to be brought before the Supreme Court, like 13-year-olds being given, you know, pregnancy prevention pills and or allowed to go get a surgical procedure or an abortion without parents knowing about it. I think the time is now for us to move on that. And of course, we can't move on these cases, Milton, unless parents contact us and say, yeah, this is impacting us in XYZ way, and we need representation, right?
13: Yes, I agree. They need to reach out and contact us on these types of issues and let us take a look at it and examine it and see if this is, if they have the kind of case that, you know, can move forward on these things and, again, sort of be the tip of the spear in pushing towards just reason and a return to traditional, you know, parental rights and values that drove this nation for so many years and now seem to be being eroded. I mean, you know, it's the core of it is if they can destroy the family, they can destroy the society.
12: That's true, because then the state takes over the kids and indoctrinates the children to whoever's in power. And, you know, it starts looking like George Orwell's 1984. It starts looking like the former Soviet Union.
13: Yes.
12: You know, and we saw it didn't turn out well. And they've suffered. The Soviet Union suffered from that. And we need to understand that a strong family, family values, respecting those, that's a healthy society, not a society where government's trying to bring a wedge in between children and their parents, particularly when we're talking about early adolescence, when we're talking about life-changing decisions, whether cutting off body parts or abortions or taking pills that could have ramifications on a child and impact the child's lifestyles, which could also impact them in terms of future relationships or lack thereof, etc. So I agree with you. This is it's very important that we preserve the family, preserve parents' rights. And we do not preserve the family unless we preserve parents' rights. And that's what we're doing at Pacific Justice Institute, is we are the nation's leader by far in the defense of parents' rights over their children. And we can only do it if people contact us if they need help. And, of course, we're very grateful to those who are a partner with our legal ministry as well to make that happen. So, folks, if you want more information, I encourage you once again to go to our website, pji.org. Also, while you're there, you can take a look at some of our free resources like 12 Steps to Protect Your Children from CPS or Social Workers. Every family should have that. It's free. And it gives you exactly what you need to know ahead of time, because if you wait until they knock on your door, it's too late. And we have other resources like opt-out forms regarding different things that schools are mandating and pressuring. They're very strong, they're customized to each of the 50 states. They're very valuable, and I encourage you to take advantage of that. Finally, Milton, real quickly, you and the other attorneys at PGI are free to speak to different groups, right?
13: That's correct. I have many PGI arranged speaking engagements with political groups, conservative groups, and
12: religious
13: I
12: groups.
13: Enjoy that very much. Pardon me?
12: And religious groups too.
13: Oh, religious groups, absolutely. Yeah, I spoke before a men's church group up in the foothills, at one of their men's breakfasts. Just great times of letting them know what PGI is doing, talking about what's happening currently in the legal area and culturally, and how that intersects with the work that PGI does, answering questions. I love the Q&As because they always have some good questions about what's going on currently. And those speaking engagements, I very much appreciate the opportunity. And it has given me the opportunity to give my testimony to a number of different people, because I give a little testimony about how I became a Christian, how Christ saved me from myself, intervened in my life. I thank Jesus for that. But and how that intersects with my coming to work for PGI and why I wanted to work for PGI. And so it's given me an opportunity to share Christ with literally hundreds, if not more than that, but also to promote PGI.
12: Yeah, well, thank you so much for what you do. We ran out of time. Milton, God bless you, and thanks for being a part of our team. Appreciate you so much. So, folks.
13: Thank you, Brad.
12: So, folks, there you have it. It's our God-given freedoms we're talking about. Now, let's choose to keep them. I'm Brad Dacus, president of Pacific Justice Institute. Let's continue the fight for your freedoms.
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1: Jimmy Amisio was home from college, visiting his mom in Haiti. He saw a crowd looking into a trash can. There was a naked, crying baby covered with ants. Jimmy picked him up and ran to his mom's house. They bathed and fed him and went to a doctor. Police couldn't find his parents and said the baby was left there to die. A judge asked Jimmy to take care of him since there was no family. Jimmy was stunned. He was 22 and single, but felt this was God's plan for the boy, so he said yes. He became the baby's guardian and then adopted him. He named him Emilio. Having a sudden family has been hard, but when trials come up, God has answered. Jimmy tells Emilio he was abandoned, but he's not alone. He'll always have Jimmy and the Lord right by his side.
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16: Welcome to Truth Always Matters. Mine eyes have seen the glory of the coming of the Lord. He is tramping out the vintage where the grapes of wrath are stored. He has loosed his faithful lightning of his terrible swift sword. His truth is marching on. Glory, glory, hallelujah, his truth is marching on. I have seen him in the watchfires of 100 circling camps. They have builded him an altar in the evening dews and damps. I can read the righteous sentence by dim and flaring lamps. His day is marching on. He has sounded forth the trumpet that shall never call retreat. He is sifting out the hearts of men before his judgment seat. Oh, be swift, my soul, to answer him. Be jubilant, my feet. My God is marching on. In the beauty of the lilies, Christ was born across the sea, with a glory in his bosom that transfigures you and me. As he died to make men holy, let us die to make men free, while God is marching on. Glory, glory, hallelujah, his truth is marching on. Let us pray. Our Father who is in heaven, by your grace we live in a country in which the inalienable rights of life, liberty, and the pursuit of happiness granted by you have been preserved for the time, from the time of our ancestors until today. Often by the personal sacrifice of many, even those that gave their life to defend it. This gift you granted us who are undeserving through your bountiful grace is being challenged by those who are enemies of righteousness, by those who have put your people into bondage to promote the demonic agenda and include you from the affairs of man. Embolden us to stand firmly for the Judeo-Christian values upon which this nation is founded. Deliver us from evil. Have mercy on us, for we have sinned against you. Humble us and turn us from our wicked ways so that our land may be healed. We ask this in the name of our Lord Jesus Christ. Amen.
17: Our topic today is capitalism, socialism, and communism. I have studied cults well over 40 years, well over that amount of time. The occult and aberrational movements. Frequently have found the groups utilize terminology, buzzwords that control the speech and thought processes of the group. Such as a common cult buzzword is trust the process. Today we see terminology or buzzwords used politically in education and movements as found in the Communist Party of America. They're the authors of anti-imperialism in the United States. They say anti-imperialism is central to the struggle against capitalism. Who is their fight against? Their fight is against you, the conservative. Their fight is against conservative Christians. With the anti-imperialism is their best word, the word they attach to Christians, conservatives, and those they do not agree with. You're a nationalist, you're a colonialism, you're an imperialist. Some of these terms are taught to our kids by teachers and professors in public education. You're demonized. For Lenin, the Communist Party says imperialism is not just a feature of 20th century capitalism, it is the proper name for 20th century capitalism itself. These same terms, he says, are frequently used nowadays on college campuses, protest, and by left-wing politicians. Our society hears these words as demons against you and against me, and they don't know what to believe.
16: We've decided to work on this topic for the next few weeks because of it probably creates a very real threat and danger to our country right now. The fact that kind of a wake-up call, 38 socialists have won their primary elections throughout the United States, and this growing socialism, we're told that in Generation Z, 60% of the young people are leaning towards socialism. Well, what does that mean? What are some of these terms that are being thrown at us? It's kind of time that we wake up and see what's happening to it around us. But some of these other terms like anti-colonialism, historically focused primarily on ending formal colonial rule, focus on granting independence and freedom to indigenous populations, according to them. Well, Marxist-Leninism, Communism and all anti-colonialism share a deeply intertwined history. Marxist-Leninist theory views imperialism as the highest stage of capitalism, making the eradication of the colonial rule central to communist ideology. The Soviet Union and the Communist International actively support national liberation movements across Africa, Asia, and Latin America. Liberal anti-imperialism centers around the argument that no nation has the moral right to rule another, emphasizing universal human rights and the principle of non-intervention. These are some of the terms or buzzwords used by what is now called the Big Ten folks, Big Tent folks, who are trying to change the direction of America into a socialist, communist, radical Islamic nation. Often you'll hear protesters scream out or read posters that say imperialism, colonialism, oppressors, capitalism. To these folks, these words demonize the U.S. government, business owners, corporations, and billionaires and politicians. Unfortunately, we were watching the convergence of the political, aggressive, progressive left, environmental groups, democratic socialists, and radical Islamic groups. Each of these groups say they're part of the big tent. They're all kind of converging. They're coming together, and they're coming as a force to change this nation. And we need to stand for those God-given principles that God gave us to our rights of life, liberty, and the pursuit of happiness are at stake in each of these. And each of the use of these communist terminology or buzzwords, they use that to convey their message of overthrowing imperialist America and establishing a socialist, political, democratic, socialist government for America. This is something we all need to be alerted to and take a stand against, because we don't want to give away the heritage that we've been given.
17: Democratic socialist advocate for dismantling the current power, the current government, this government structure that controls our country today. They do this through mass action, anti-imperialism, and direct confrontation with government agencies like ICE and police. And you can see this throughout, especially secular news right now, as the socialists are attacking ICE agents as they're trying to remove illegals from our country who have been convicted of crimes here in the United States of rape, molest, and murder. And they stand in their way of trying to resist. And they use ICE in these situations, not that they really care about this person, but they use this so as they can further their own agenda. Democratic socialists advocate for fundamentally transforming society. You hear that and you think, what? What does that even mean? Well, we're going to be talking about that today. Rather than merely reforming capitalists, which means you have the right to own property, you have the right to own a business and operate a business, they seek to replace private ownership with collective control and workplace democracy. You think, well, that doesn't sound so bad. You know, they're just really for the working men. Well, we're going to be discussing that. It's going to shock you what they really and truly mean. Key strategists include building working class power, organizing labor unions, and running independent politically campaigns like Mondani's of New York City. This is spreading throughout the United States. Okay, get this. Millennials and Generation Z make up the vast majority of the Democratic Socialists of America, with roughly 73% of members born in 1980 or later. The most concentrated age group within the organized consists of young adults between the age of 25 and 34. That's amazing. Men make up the largest segment of the Democratic Socialists of America. According to internal membership census data highlighted by the New York Times, the breakdown of gender identity within the group is that they're 64% male, white male on top of that, 27% female, and then 10% non-binary or whatever they feel like they're that day.
16: That particular day.
17: That particular.

0: 18 to 29 are living with their parents. The majority of Democratic Socialists of America members are secular, though roughly 60% identifying as atheistic or agnostic. Again, this is we're dealing with maybe what we might call ungodly, but almost anti-godly, anti-Christian, anti-Semitic belief system.
1: Well, Ed, Zoran Mondani's election as New York City's 111th mayor holds far-reaching implications for the United States and Israel and Western democracies. He won over a third of Jewish voters. You get that? A third of Jewish voters voted for this guy who is anti-Jew. That's amazing. And just over a million New Yorkers as a progressive champion of economic affordability and social equity. That's what he ran on. He didn't run on any conservative program. No, he didn't run on anything for Judaism either. And yet you see here a third of the Jews voted for him. What's wrong with him, these guys? New York First, about Marxist mayors, associations, and ideology positions represent a hybrid red-green. We're going to be going into that, too, red-green political alignment, integrating far-left secular discourse with Islamic terminology and anti-Zionist positions. So you see this big movement going inside of New York City, this green-red movement, communism and anti-Israel movement. He promotes the elimination of Israel, aligning with Hamas and other Islamic militant groups. This is where his heart is. It's anti-Israel, anti-Jew, and yet you see a third of the Jews voted for him in New York City.
0: Well, Mamdani's victory mainstreams a radical anti-capitalist ideological convergence, which, with implications for New York's longstanding liberal political, social, and economic structure as the epicenter of American finance and symbol of global economic power. It was this symbolism that motivated Al-Qaeda's Osama bin Laden to decimate the World Trade Center, killing approximately 3,000 people on September 11, 2001. Mamdani's victory speech included a sharp rebuke and direct challenge to President Trump, a proud New York City resident and symbol of New York's global capitalist power. The incoming mayor's approach, emphasizing his Muslim ethnicity and focus on underserved New Yorkers, juxtaposes the old New York elite. In other words, this is a shift. This is a major shift, not only in New York but in American political
1: with the Democrats themselves
0: structures. Yes.
1: Mondani's embrace of the Red-Green Alliance consolidates revolutionary Marxist ideology. Revolutionary. You should remember that word. With Islamic movements, as historically, presidents with documented outcomes. From Iran's 1979 Islamic Revolution, where avowed student Marxists and left liberal anti-monarchists helped the Khomeinis seize power, only to be purged to Hamas' transformation of Gaza into a theocratic territory following its 2006 its victory. So you can see that no matter what you're given in the Middle East, it turns into something to attack Israel with. This coalition has historically produced regiments that diverge from their liberation rhetoric. Strange bedfellows. You're looking at this big tent theory going on. Red-Green Alliance has two main meanings. A traditional coalition between environmentalists, you know, to save the planet, green, and socialist, social democratic red parties, or a more controversial social political term describing an activist convergence between the radical left and political and radical Islam. So you see here, you see the environmentalists, you see the political left, the democratic political left, merging, not all of them. Many in the Democratic Party right now are still trying to hang on to their conservative beliefs, but they're being minimized. They are being taken out of the way because the broader movement here is beginning to merge with radical Islamic people, especially men who hate Israel, hate America.
0: Interestingly, the

0: This, with this convergence, you look at, well, how can this be? Look at some of their ideology is between the radical left and Islamic beliefs. Isn't there this big chasm? But no, they're seeing a common enemy, and that common enemy is us.
1: It's America and Israel.
0: America and Israel. The convergence between environmental groups, progressive socialists, and the political or religious extremist groups is often described in political science as the red-green alliance. The red-green-brown alliance. It's a very real phenomenon that's going on. It's an issue-based coalition. The phenomenon typically emerges around specific shared grievances, despite deeply conflicting long-term core values. We talked about that. There's some real conflicting long-term core values. What would happen with we have the LGBTQ issues, and they're being aligned with Islamists who have in their own countries have death to these for these issues. It's a very strange combination, but they have the common enemy, and again, that is us. The red-green-brown dynamic. Progressive socialists and certain environmental activists sometimes form temporary alliances with radical Islamic groups based on shared anti-imperialistic sentiments and advocacy for marginalized population. Both groups often operate in what we call this big tent coalition, which is within the Democratic Socialists of America to build world-class power by corporate interest and organized labor. I want you to also pay very close attention to the political ads and political statements being made throughout through the Democratic Party talking about being part of this big tent.
1: And it all comes from the Communist Manifesto, which, you know, by the way, when you look at the colleges themselves, the liberal socialist colleges, that's where these kids are getting it from. They're getting it from their teachers and their professors who probably most of them have read the Communist Manifesto. They understand communism. They understand socialism. And they lean that direction. They're taught that direction, and they're leaning that direction. And when you have so many of our children right now that are confused in our educational system of not just their gender, but what they believe in the political system, and it's being demonized that they are, if you're a colonialism, you're an imperialist, that you're a demon, and they've got to overthrow you because you hamper the people. You push down the workers of America. We're going to be going into that. The new radical convergence of leftists and Islamics, a red-green-brown alliance. In this scheme, red corresponds to hard-left nationalist social communism, green to ecology, agrarian movements, and many of them just absolutely do not eat meat. They just do not. They forbid to eat meat. And we just saw a Senate race, and we're watching this going on right now in Texas. I don't remember his name, but he's a vegetarian. He's a vegan. They don't eat meat. They are environmentalists, and they're very opposed to this. So if you're a cattle guy, like I am, cattle girl, and then, you know, you have a little problem with that. Or not eat meat, don't drink milk either, like them. And radical Islamic groups that are pro-terrorist groups like Hamas, Hezbollah, Muslim Brotherhood, and they're all under one big happy tent with the progressive liberal Democrats. The democracy, they say, is at stake right now, and they've got to bring this all together. You've got to become anti-capitalism. Democrat socialist believes in leveraging the existing electronic process and labor movements to transform policies such as Medicare for all, universal public education, and robust wealth taxes to tax the rich, and even to put billionaires into prison. That's kind of an amazing thing. Let's put the billionaires into prison. Why are we going to put them in the prison? Because they have money. These new socialist Democrats want no borders. They want no prisons. They want no military. They defend the police, defund and give out free Medicare to all. They have a very aggressive anti-imperialist agenda to fundamentally alter society here in America.
0: Well, this is a, we have emphasized this and we'll continue to re-emphasize this, red-green coalition. There's an unhealthy alliance that has developed between radical Islamists and pro-democratic socialists, which again are frequently termed the red-green coalition. And it's an active and documented geopolitical phenomenon characterized by cooperation on anti-capitalist, anti-imperialist, anti-Zionist platforms, despite stark contradictions in their ultimate ideological goals. This is a strange thing, but it's very real. It's coming upon us, and we need to be aware of it, and we need to not let it just creep up. And as we've seen in these most recent elections over the last month or two, creep into our society in a significant way. Radical Islamists and democratic socialists join forces in their opposition to Western, what they call neoliberalism, corporate control, and traditional foreign policy. Many democratic socialist organizations, such as the Democratic Socialists of America, they're right up front right now, at who they say they are explicitly anti-Zionist. And of course, to us, that's very important. To us, those God will bless those who bless Israel. God will curse those that curse Israel. These folks curse Israel, and align with them is a dangerous thing for our nation if we do. They generally support the boycott, divestment, and sanctions movement, which we call the BDS movement, and frequently characterize Israelis' policies as apartheid or genocidal.
1: Those are, again, buzzwords that you're going to hear from the left.
0: A lot of buzzwords. But underneath all the buzzwords, we're going to try to show that underneath all the buzzwords is a very radical evil that awaits those who get into this, who align themselves with this. Radical Islamist groups generally reject the existence of Israel entirely. Their opposition is typically rooted in a combination of religious, ideological, and political grievances, frequently leading to the active backing of militant groups dedicated to Israel's destruction. We see that more and more, the pro-Palestinians. We see a lot of opposition to the war in Iran because it's largely there to protect Israel. And the it's... Well, again, we need to open our eyes to what's going on around us.
1: So, Mondani in New York City, this is recently today, by the way. Our Department of War rejected the leadership from Iran to meet with him in New York City. He was going to embrace them, and he invited them to New York City to do whatever, I don't know, but it was an absolute contradiction to what's going on with our government right now and the war going on in Iran. But yet he was going to invite them to New York City. That amazes me. In classical Marxist theory, socialism is the translation phase between capitalism and communism. During this lower phase, the state seizes control of the economic and resources. All right, so here we go. So if we're going into socialism, during this lower phase, which is socialism, the state seizes control of the economy and resources. That's what they want. They want control of the economy and our resources. Then they distribute wealth based on an individual's contribution or commitment to the state rather than to their needs. Communism is a political and economic system that advocates for a classless, moneyless, and stateless society. It envisions the public or communal ownerships of all resources and the means of production, operating under the core principle, from each according to his ability, that's a communist principle, to each according to his need. The fundamental theories of modern communism are primarily developed by German philosopher Karl Marx and Friedrich Engels in their 1848 publication, The Communist Manifesto.
0: Well, Marx theorized that society is divided into classes: the bourgeoisie, owners of the means of production, wealth, and the proletariat, the working classes. It aims to empower the working class to overthrow capitalistic structures, eventually eliminating private property and social classes entirely. Interesting, the elimination of private property. Give some thought to that. In reality, the theory that communism is really for the common good of all never happens. It's a theory, but not a reality. It has never worked. All communist countries have a government or state that feeds itself first and then distributes the leftovers to the masses. True communism is a stateless, classless society where money is abolished. It has never been achieved. However, several states governed by communist parties have succeeded in rapidly industrializing, expanding literacy, and providing universal health care, though this often came out of at a severe cost to human rights, political freedoms, and economic efficiency. I think my heart has been let's not throw away the God-given rights we've been given for a false promise. We'll be coming right back.
2: You felt it, that quiet nudge in the middle of a noisy day. That inner whisper that says, wait, or go.
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0: Hey, George Camel here. 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
3: 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Listen, I need everyone to put your phones down. Yes, put it down. You're going to live. 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
0: If you're ever in the Nashville area, drop by. We do this show from 1 to 4 every day, Central Time, 1 to 4 p.m., Monday through Friday. We're on the glass in the lobby of Ramsey Solutions. So folks, come by. We have free homemade chocolate chip cookies and coffee and wonderful bookstore and museum, all kinds of stuff for you to see when you're here. And we usually have 50 to 200 folks sitting out here watching the show. People dropping in from every state in the union and even a couple from Canada today. So there you go. So check it out. Come out and do that. Also in the lobby there is the debt-free stage where people come to do their debt-free scream. And that's where Toby and Jamie are standing. Welcome, guys.
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0: Awesomeness. 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
1: Thank you.
0: And how much debt have you two paid?
5: We've paid off $176,000.
0: I love it. How long did that take?
5: 5 years and 9 months.
0: Wow. And your range of income during that time?
5: We started about 120 and currently up to 160,000.
1: Cool. Good job.
0: What do y'all do for a living?
5: We are both teachers.
0: Awesome.
5: I teach middle school band.
1: Mm-hmm. And I'm a fifth grade teacher.
0: Awesome.
1: What kind of debt was the 176?
5: It was our house.
0: Looking at a couple of weirdos.
5: That's right.
0: Way to go, you guys. Excellent job. So what's this house worth?
5: About $400,000.
0: Yeah, I love it. So, and your nest egg is up to what these days?
5: Retirement accounts are just north of $700,000
1: right you.
5: Now.
1: Look at you.
0: Couple of millionaires.
5: Yep.
0: Couple of baby steps millionaires standing here that are teachers.
1: And mm-hmm. you look young. How old are you?
5: We are both 43.
1: Come on
0: wow.
1: now.
0: Wow. Excellent. Excellent. You know, when we did our study of baby steps, mm-hmm. millionaires and millionaires, we found that the third most likely to become a millionaire is a teacher.
5: Mm-hmm.
0: And wow. in the career field, it's engineer, accountant, teacher. That's the order. And people always question us on that, and yet here stands two of them.
1: Yes, in the flesh.
0: Well done.
5: Thank you.
1: Thank you.
0: I love it. I love it. Congratulations. Okay, so 5 years and 9 months ago, you decided to concentrate on paying off your house. Why?
5: So we first found Ramsey Solutions in 2008 after reading the Total Money Makeover. Immediately paid off all of our consumer debt. Since then, we've cash flowed 2 basement remodels, 2 master's degrees, 3 car upgrades, and a boat. In 2012, we took Financial Peace University, and I've since taught the class 3 times to the staff at my school.
0: Wow, thank you.
5: My pleasure. It's so much fun. And then in 2020, we decided to finally just start aggressively pounding on the mortgage using all the margin in our monthly budget. It would have been paid off even faster had I not had a car accident, which caused us to dip into our emergency fund and find a different used vehicle.
0: Yeah. Okay. Wow.
1: Wow.
0: Wow.
1: Do you do voiceover work or something? You.
5: We practiced this a lot to make sure that we were ready.
1: You got this on lock. Good job.
6: He speaks in front of audiences all the time.
1: I can tell.
6: He's a natural.
1: I can tell. Yeah. Good job.
0: Well, way to go, guys. It's incredible. So you've taught the class. How much consumer debt did you knock out back in the old days?
5: Oh, we had a little $3,000 loan on the car. And
0: not
5: then,
0: big. Not
5: no,
0: big.
5: It was very, very small. We just realized after reading the book, oh, this makes sense. Let's do that.
1: And just lived a cash lifestyle mm-hmm. after that.
5: That's right.
6: Yes.
1: Wow. Yep.
0: And
1: wow,
0: I'm
1: wow.
0: staying on a budget, living on a plan.
5: Absolutely.
0: A couple of teacher salaries and doing great.
6: Yep.
0: Way to go, you guys.
5: Thank you.
6: Thank you.
0: And you're 43 years old and you're millionaires mm-hmm. in Casper, Wyoming. Wow. Very nice. Very nice. How does it feel to not have a payment in the world?
6: It's freeing. We can just do what we want. And we're very goal-oriented people. Mm-hmm. So we set goals and then we work towards that. And we're also very visual. And so a funny story is that Toby came to me in 2020 and he wanted to build a paper chain to represent our mortgage. And so each link on that paper chain was $1,000. And then so the kids got involved during budget time, and each budget month they would get to tear off a paper chain. And then that chain hung in our kitchen all across through my dining room.
1: For five years.
6: Until it didn't. So it's very freeing.
0: Yeah. So at which point you look at him and said, I thought I taught fifth grade.
6: Exactly.
5: Yes.
1: Unbelievable.
0: Cool. So, this is interesting because very few people that I know that are teachers went into the teaching profession saying, oh, I'm going to be a millionaire.
5: Mm-hmm.
0: That's usually not like how that's not the way the wiring works,
5: no,
0: right? But once you start seeing this, you said we're goal oriented, and you could see how if you follow them, like if you follow a lesson plan or, if you follow whatever, any kind of a process that's proven that we could get there, then the hope kicks in, doesn't it?
5: Yes.
6: Absolutely.
5: We could see the eventual progress. And at that point, it's not even a question of whether or not we're going to accumulate wealth. It's how soon can we get there? This process works. Just follow it.
0: Yeah.
1: So when you teach folks this strategy, what's the number one piece of advice? Like, what do you tell folks who are maybe not in the same situation as you, but they're teachers and they're thinking, man, how am I supposed to do this?
5: Mm-hmm.
6: I think for us, the biggest thing was communication with each other.
5: Mm-hmm.
6: As I said before, we're very goal oriented. So we would discuss what is our next goal? What is our next big achievement that we want to reach? And then how are we going to get there? But for us, it was that communication between each other. And agreeing on where we wanted to go.
0: Mm-hmm. Wow. Well, we appreciate you coming all the way to Nashville to testify that this works. That's pretty cool.
5: Wouldn't have missed it for the world.
0: What's the first big thing you're going to do to enjoy some money now that you did this?
6: Well, the kids don't know this yet, but we are going to take an upcoming vacation to Disney World.
1: Yay!
0: Yay! Just announced it to them now.
6: I did.
0: That's pretty cool. We should have had some Mickey ears here for them or something. Wow. That'll be fun.
1: Wow, they're excited. That's
0: very cool. Very cool. And how old are the kids and what are their names? Bring them up.
6: Come on up, guys.
5: We have Riley, and she's 12.
0: Riley's 12.
5: And Mr. Kellen is 8.
0: All right. 12 and 8.
6: That's
0: and this
6: exciting.
0: Has happened over the last 6 years.
5: Mm-hmm.
0: So Kellen when it all started, he didn't know much.
5: Mm-mm.
0: But Riley's been there for the whole ride.
5: Yes.
1: All the way to Disney.
5: Yep.
0: Yeah, all the way from paper chains all over Mama's dining room to Disney.
5: Yes, exactly.
0: And the day that I heard Mom and Dad were millionaires. Wow.
5: Mm-hmm.
0: Very,
1: That's
0: very
1: a big deal,
0: cool.
1: guys.
0: You know, when your kids are growing up while you're doing this and they see what Mom and Dad are doing, they see goal-oriented, they see communication between the two of you, they see a budget, they see we're sticking to this, we're sacrificing to win, and then they hear that you win. Those guys, you really did change your family tree because more is caught than taught, as Rachel says.
5: Mm-hmm.
0: And you can teach them all day long, but when they watch you and see this example and they live, their body takes this in.
5: Yeah.
0: And they can't unlearn it.
6: Yeah.
0: It even changes who they'll date in the future. Thank God.
5: Yeah.
0: Yeah.
6: They truly do understand when it's budget time, and they understand what that means to make a budget and how to spend your money appropriately.
5: Yeah.
0: Yeah.
5: So. And where money comes from.
0: Then you get to go to Disney.
5: Yeah.
0: I like it. Well
1: Excellent.
0: Done.
1: Excellent. No notes.
0: Very cool.
1: Excellent.
0: Very cool. Life is good. Life is good. Well, way to go, y'all. I'm very proud
5: Thank
0: of you.
5: You did
0: everything the right way. You've executed, and now you've reminded some 30 million people with this debt-free scream right now that this can be done, and teachers can do it too. For those of you that are doubters out there and Debbie Downers, you're looking at two of them that at 43 became

0: Dave Ramsey here. For more than 30 years of talking to folks on the air, I can tell you that most people are broke. Not because they don't make enough money, but because they don't have a plan. Money comes in, money goes out, and they still got nothing to show for it. 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
4: 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It's an easy way to see

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0: Here's something most Medicare agents won't say. 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Chapter's services are completely free to you. 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
2: 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Listen, I need everyone to put your phones down. Yes, put it down. You're going to live. 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
0: Most people know me as the guy who did stupid with a lot of zeros on the end. 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
0: 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Hope is in Brooklyn, New York. Hi, Hope. Welcome to the Ramsey Show.
5: Hi. How are you?
0: Better than I deserve. What's up?
5: Yes, I am getting ready for retirement, hopefully in the next 4 years. And I want to find out if I'm ready for it, being that I had just purchased a new home last year. I put down about 30%, and I still owe about $220,000. But I want to find out if the $600,000 that I have in my 403B, I have my 3 months worth of expenses, and I'm on baby step 6 now, wanting to pay off that mortgage.
0: What do you make
5: in the next 5 years? I want to find out if I'm
0: what
5: ready
0: do you make?
5: For it, if I should retire.
0: What do you make?
5: Right now I make about $150,000.
0: Good for you.
5: And I know my pension will be about $98,000 a year.
0: Wow.
5: And yeah,
0: you're
5: and
0: in great
5: so
0: shape.
5: I don't know if I feel like that.
0: Okay. Is your $220,000? That's the mortgage, and you have $600,000 invested. Is the $600,000 invested in good growth stock mutual funds? Is it growing?
5: Right now, I have I have the option of putting what I invest now, which is 17% of my salary, in like a fixed.
0: No.
5: And then like put four.
0: No.
5: So I do that right now.
0: No.
5: 7%.
0: No, we don't do fixed.
5: I'm scared.
0: 7% sucks. No.
5: Okay.
0: You should have some good mutual fund options of some kind in that 403B.
5: I do. I did for a long time. And then in, 2022, I got a little scared because...
0: 2022, you got scared?
5: Yeah, because I lost so much during the COVID, and then I waited
0: to get
5: most of it back.
4: And did you pull it out?
5: I didn't pull it out.
0: Then you didn't lose it.
4: You've regained it and more.
5: Yeah.
0: But you pulled it out in 2022.
5: Yeah, and then I put it into fixed.
0: Yeah.
5: For 7%.
0: Major mistake.
5: What I do now is fixed.
0: Yeah, major mistake.
5: Okay.
0: I want you to be in good growth stock mutual funds, something like an S&P 500, type of a thing. Okay. Which I hope I can make you cry. Are you ready to cry? Okay.
5: Yeah,
0: when you pulled that money out in 2022, if you had left it in there, it would now be 1.2 million. That's what that mistake cost you. Because in the last 5 years, the stock market has doubled.
4: Mm-hmm. You don't lose money unless you take it out.
0: Yeah, that's when you lose money. So you pulled it out, and then the best 5 years in the last 20 have happened. And so you just missed the biggest wave ever.
4: But if you
0: because you pulled it out at exactly the wrong time. Your timing is preciously horrible.
4: But if you do take that $600,000 and do what Dave is saying, and you've got four more years, you said you're looking at a four-year horizon. If you invest your $1,800 or your $1,900 a month, that still gets you to $1,042,000.
0: Yeah, you're going to be, and that's in 4 years, okay? And meanwhile, so you're going to have $1 million if you move it into good stock mutual funds and you keep adding to good growth stock mutual funds for the next 5 years. Don't take it out. All right, just ride it because you're going to be making $100,000 a year as a pension.
5: Yeah.
0: And in that 5 years, get the mortgage paid off. And then that house is going to be worth $1 million, and you're going to have $1 million. And by the time you get to 70, you're going to have $4 million. Mm-hmm. So you're going to be fine. Live on your pension and let this all grow.
5: Yeah, it's just that, you know, I grew up very, you know, hand-to-mouth, and my parents are not very good with financials, so I did the bankruptcy thing. I even did the debt consolidation. So to be where I'm getting, like, where I am now,
0: I think you're in pretty good shape. I just don't want you to be in fixed.
5: All right.
0: And growing up hand-to-mouth doesn't mean be dumb.
4: Yeah, you've gone far beyond that at this point.
0: Yeah, you're way beyond hand to mouth. You got $100,000 a year pension, a house that's going to be paid for by the time you retire, and $1 million will be in there if you go do what we tell you to do. And if we're half wrong, you're still okay.
5: Take it out of fixed and put it back in the stock market.
4: Mutual
0: funds, not the stock. It is the stock market, but good growth stock mutual funds, something like an S&P 500. That's what I would do, and I'm older than you.
4: Yeah, and start describing yourself based on who you are today, not who you were 50 years ago.
0: Yeah. I had to learn a lot, and I have learned a lot because of where I came from. That's a proper narrative, not I have to do fixed because I grew up on a dirt floor. No, you don't have to do fixed because you grew up on a dirt floor. Matter of fact, that's the reason to not do fixed.
4: Scarcity.
0: Yeah, exactly. And panic and fear and all those things. It's half glass full thing. Yeah, half glass empty. So, yeah, that's the thing. But it doesn't mean you need to take rash risks. I'm not telling you to put it in crypto or go to Vegas. And I'm not telling you to bet on DraftKings.
4: Right.
0: None of these stupid things. That's the other side of the coin, right, where you go crazy. And so, this is a steady and boring. It's just not as boring as fixed. So here's a good rule of thumb, folks. Give you a little math formula. Today's show
4: has been a math show
0: today so far. There's an old-fashioned thing that was taught to us years ago, us math nerds, called the rule of 72s. If you take an interest rate and you divide it into the number of 72s, it will tell you how long it takes a lump sum to double. So an example would be 7.2 interest rate divided into 72 would give you 10 years for the lump sum to double.
4: Mm-hmm.
0: Reverse it. I'm going to put, I'm going to invest it at 10% instead of 7%. Then it will double every 7.2 years, mm-hmm. right? And so that's basically what we're telling her.
4: Yeah.
0: Okay. Are you going to wait 10 years for this to double or 5 years for this to double? That's kind of the formula difference between 7 and 12. That's what's going to end up. So, and that's the 600,000 we're not touching. And if you just said, okay, I'm going to run this thing out at 11.8, which is the average that the S&P has done, divide that into 72, well, there you go. Now we've got about the time she retires, it's doubled, which is what you did.
4: Yeah.
0: And you can do that in your head. You don't need a calculator to do that. It's not bad at all. And so just divide the interest rate that you're going to invest in at into 72, and it'll tell you how long it takes a lump sum to double. So you start with 100,000. Then I'll be at 200, then I'll be at 400,

0: Also use the Ramsey calculator, which is what we're using when we're on the air. It's on our computer. It's on. You go to our website, the Ramsey Retirement Calculator, and all it is a basic financial calculator. It's nothing super fancy, but it's just an easy way to do it. And you can plug in and go, what if I put $100 a month at 12% from age 25 to age 65? It's $1,172,000. And the calculator will show you that. Okay, so I can be a millionaire if I invest $100 a month from age 25 to age 65 at an average of 12%. Where do you get 12%? S&P has averaged 11.8 since it began 80 years ago. Okay. You know, one of the first things I discovered working in the financial world is how absolutely devastating it is when the breadwinner of a family dies. Grieving families are suddenly left behind, scrambling to pay bills and trying to make ends meet. 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
0: Hey guys, Dave Ramsey here. 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
0: Jake's in New York City. Hi, Jake. How are you?
3: 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How are you?
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0: Hey guys, Dave Ramsey here. 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I hear that every single day on this show from people who feel stuck and who are looking for advice. 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
0: 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John is in San Francisco. Hey, John, what's up in your world?
3: Hey, thanks for taking my call.
0: Sure. How can we help?
3: So I'm dealing with three pending debt collection lawsuits right now, and I have another account that's still in collections that's probably going to turn into a fourth lawsuit if I don't get it resolved soon. I'm trying to negotiate settlements, and it's been pretty overwhelming. Does it make sense to hire an attorney to fight them or even look into Chapter 7 as a last resort? I don't think I'm there yet, but wanted to know all my options.
1: What's the amount?
0: How much do you owe these guys?
3: So the four in total is $21,000.
0: Mm-hmm.
3: 21.6. The two I'm trying to negotiate, the lowest will come down to $6,000. I'll try to offer them $3,000, but, they won't budge. I do have around $8,000 in savings just to try to deal with this, but...
0: You've got two in court, is that right?
3: So three in court.
0: Okay, and the three in court are how much? Give me the amounts on those each.
3: Okay, so one's $3,100 or $3,100.
0: Okay.
3: The other is $4,300.
0: Mm-hmm.
3: Third one is $5,500.
0: Okay, and these are credit cards or what?
3: They were personal loans that I took out in my early 20s.
2: So you can't take the $8,000 and clear the top two?
0: Yeah, you could. Have they offered you settlements on any of these?
3: They offered $6,000 to take out of the first two that I mentioned.
2: Love that.
0: Okay, that's $7,400 discounted to $6,000. Okay, so you could do that. I mean, you'd be down to two. And then you got $5,500. Now, personal loans, are you talking about with a bank or a rip-off finance company or what?
3: Yeah, it was just like through the bank or through,
0: What do you make?
3: $95 a year.
0: Why are you behind on these little bitty loans if you make $95 a year?
3: So I only started making 95 for, I think, about a year. Before that, I was making maybe 65 at most.
0: Yeah, but if you make 95, you could have cleared 21 in 1 year. Why haven't you?
3: I also have some more debt on top of that.
0: How much?
3: $12,000.
0: On what?
3: Credit. So About $7,000 in credit cards and the rest in student loans.
2: Okay. What about
0: how much do you owe on your car?
3: No car payments. Right.
0: Are you married?
3: Yes. Well, not married. I have a girlfriend and one kid.
2: Okay.
0: How old are you?
3: 31.
2: Okay. And is this I'm putting family in air quotes. Is everybody together? Like you all live together?
3: Yes.
2: And you're all contributing? Okay. Okay.
3: Yeah, I do want to get married. I just want to deal with the debts first before. I don't want her to be liable for any of this.
0: She's not going to be liable for it.
2: Yeah, that's neither here nor there. I think part of cleaning up the situation, all of this is a mess, not just the financial side. So part of cleaning up this situation is going to involve the relational side too. And I think you'll be shocked at how much peace you get from putting a nice little bow on your family situation and making a goal. And then now you can actually have real support as you go and start cleaning up this mess. And to Dave's point, you make $95,000 a year.
0: You are not bankrupt. That's one of your answers. Okay.
2: Yeah, you're not bankrupt. Chance. Take the money that you have, clear off the first two. Now you've got the $5,500 one, and you never said what the fourth one was.
0: Well, it's...
3: The fourth one was $9,200.
2: Okay.
0: Okay.
2: And that one's not even in court yet, so you kind of have to focus on what you need to focus on. The first two that are in court, you can clear those. And then you're not going to be far away from getting the money that you need to clear the third one.
0: You make enough money to just pay these
2: things.
0: Especially if you get settlement offers. So pile up, you got $8,000 now. We're going to spend six of it and get rid of these two. Get it in writing before you give them any money. Don't give them money unless you get the settlement in writing. The $6,000 offer come in writing on email?
3: Yeah, I can ask for it. The only thing that concerned me was that they wanted, like, my bank account number.
0: No, I'll wire you the money, or I'll give you a prepaid debit card number. Go get a prepaid debit card for $6,000. Do not give them access to your checking account under any circumstances.
3: Okay.
0: They'll clean you out. They lie. Okay?
3: And so...
0: But, you can clear every bit of this, and there's nothing to panic about. Here's the deal. You're going to have to get proactive and get after this.
2: Yeah, you're in a state of
0: chaos. You've
2: been
0: screwing around for a year.
2: Your life is just in chaos, and you need to clean it up. Like I said, go ahead and marry the girl. You need a budget and see where this $9,500 is going, or $95,000 is going every year. You need to put some formation to your life, and I think that that's going to help you out a lot. And I think that this is just the kick in the pants you need to.
0: Yeah,
2: to
0: no get more there. Eating out, no more partying, no more happy hour, no more nothing. All you're going to do is work and pay bills and get your life back. Your life is screwed up upside down because you're not addressing these things, and they're coming after your throat. And so, you got to address them. The good news is we can get rid of two of the four that are pending going towards this. Cut up the credit cards. Get on a budget. You can clean every bit of your debt, all of it, everything you've told us about in a year, everything. And what we'll do is we'll set you up on the every dollar account. And, so our suggestion is clear those two. Get married this weekend. Doesn't cost any money. She's not liable just because you got married. And then the two of you sit down as a husband and wife and start building a life together, which involves cleaning this mess up. But y'all are just running around acting like you're freaking 16 years old. And you're getting your head taken off doing it. So this is no longer a game. We're down into adult land now. And that's what we've got to play. You got to play serious. And no, you're not bankrupt. And no, you don't need an attorney. Because if you go to court with or without an attorney, and the question the judge asks is this a valid debt? Yes. Have you paid it? No. Guilty. That's simple. Yeah. You lose the case. Because it's not a question of your character. It's not a question of what happened. It's not a question you didn't have a job. It's not a question of your mama. It's not a question of nothing. Just simple. Did you pay the debt that you owe? No. Boom. Judgment. Okay? That's simple. A lawyer can't keep that from happening. The only thing a lawyer could do is maybe could be negotiating better than you've been negotiating. Because your offer here of $6,000 is not a great offer. But given that you've got eight, I'd do it in a heartbeat.
2: Yeah, it's been around forever. So it's time to just case closed.
0: Yeah. So these things, when we ignore them and sweep them under the rug, we not only get a lumpy rug, they have a high rate of resurrection. And now you have zombies walking all through your... They come up out of the grave and you have zombies walking through your house. And because we didn't deal with them. And so what you've got to do is take the zombies out fast, hardcore.

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3: Hey, what's up? 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Listen, I need everyone to put your phones down. 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
0: Patrick's in Madison, Wisconsin. Hi, Patrick. How are you?
4: Hey, how's it going, Dave?
0: Better than I deserve. What's up?
4: So I'm 23 years old. I recently graduated college, been working for a little bit here, and I anticipate my salary over the next year being about $85,000.
0: Good. What did you get your degree in?
4: I'm working in software. That wasn't exact. I studied business.
0: But, okay, great.
4: Where life brought me right now.
0: Yeah, well done. Good for you. 23 and 85K is no chump change. Good job.
5: Good job.
4: Thank you. And so I have, I guess my question here, I have about $25,000 in student loan debt, and that's about, I think it's 4.25% right now, whereas I could, initially I was trying to pay that off as aggressively as possible, but now I'm kind of doing some of the math here, and my Roth 401k, I could hit the $24,500 limit there.

0: that seems to be a lot more money in the long time. So I did the math. I calculated the difference between what I would otherwise, I'd probably otherwise do about 10K toward that per year. So it's really looking at $15,000 per year compound up until I retire. And it almost seems more, the math checks out to where maxing out the
1: You're leaving things out of your math formula, though. The things you left out of your math formula are probability of completion and also risk, and neither one of those are mathematically factored in. And you've added risk by leaving the student loan in place. And here's what we found. We did the largest research project on millionaires in North America ever done. We studied 10,167 of them. The number of them that said, Dave, we became a millionaire by not paying off my student loan and instead investing, was precisely zero. No millionaires did your plan. None. They all said, I'm going to get completely clear of debt, have a clean life, be 23 years old and making $85,000 and be investing aggressively. You should pay off that $24,000 in 1 year or less if you're making $85,000 and you're 23 years old. And then start your 401k. And don't put a dime in investments until you get that stupid student loan cleared up. This is not a freaking pet. It's not a leverage project. You left risk out of your equation.
0: I guess I'm just worried about, like...
1: Okay, you do what you want to do. I told you what to do. Now you go do what you want to do. Aaron is in Cincinnati. Hey, Aaron, welcome to the Ramsey Show.
2: Hey, thanks for having me.
1: Sure.
2: So my question is, we're at basically baby step five, I would say, somewhat. My wife's family, they have 30 acres. They gifted the kids all an acre. And we sold our house last December, and we moved in with them. And her uncle is going to be the one building the house at a much better price than what we could ever buy. And so my question is, so we have the numbers of basically $130,000 down for the house. And I'm wondering if I should, depending on how the build goes, to cash in my wife's 401k of $37,000 in case things go over at the end. I have $127,000 in my 401k, and she's a stay-at-home mom with our two kids.
1: No, you should not cash in a 401k to do a build. And no, you should not be $37,000 over on your build. You need to do a budget in detail and then pick the appliances and the tile and the flooring and the brick and the roof that fits the budget.
2: Right.
1: And if your uncle does know what he's doing, the budget should be accurate.
2: Right. I guess the concern was her sister and brother both built houses by the same guy, and I guess the what gets thrown around is always it's going to cost what's going to cost, and they try to stay within budget, but with...
1: He doesn't know what he's doing.
2: I guess one could assume that, right?
1: Yeah. Because I just built a house, and it was millions of dollars, and it was within 1% of budget. Because the builder put the budget together. We went over the budget before we broke ground, and I told the decorator, my wife, and the builder, this is the freaking budget. We're not spending more than this. So make it work. And guess what? We did.
2: Okay. All right.
1: Don't good plan to fail.
2: No, I don't want to plan to fail.
1: Well, I mean, you're hiring a guy that fails. The last two times he failed.
3: And you're already thinking about
1: how to cover the failure. 401k. How am I going to cover the failure? No, we're not going to do that. That's not an okay way of doing this. This is what happens when your uncle builds your house. They draw the plan on a paper bag on the hood of a pickup.
3: I sure hope not.
1: God. No. Don't do that. No. Guys, when you're building a home, the reason people screw up building homes is you need a detailed blueprint that produces a detailed budget, that produces a detailed schedule, line by line by line. So before you break ground in June, you should know in March we're putting in the trim. The cabinets are going in February. We know exactly when they're happening to the day, February the freaking 12th. And the cabinets are going to cost this because we bid them out. The plumbing fixtures are going to cost this because we bid them out. There's this many bathrooms, this many toilets, and this many sinks. And we're not buying the engraved sink. We don't have a budget for it. Or we are buying the engraved sink because we have a budget for it. Whatever. I've done both. But, yeah, the gold inlay crap or whatever that goes in the formal powder bath. Shoot me. But I did buy it. Yes.
3: I was going to say, I know you got it, though.
1: Yeah, you know I got it. You know, it's SWI. Sharon wants it. But we didn't make it up after we started.
3: You didn't go over
1: that
3: budget.
1: That was in the deal when we started. The powder bath gets extra upgrade, right?
3: But when you set your budget, surely a portion of it is that contingency, that 1% or whatever that it will go over. Like,
1: you can have in your mind a contingency.
3: Yeah, but
1: whatever.
3: If you say
1: you just have the money to cover it, but don't plan on, well, we just don't know. We're making this crap up as we go.
3: You can't.
1: Because, I mean, I built a house one time, and a country music star built a house across the street, and it took them 2 years longer, and they spent literally twice as much money.
3: It's unbelievable.
1: To build the exact same square footage. And both of them massive houses. Mm-hmm. Both of them massive. But because the country music star and her decorator used the I'm going to build by change order method. I'm going to make it up as I go.
3: I'm going to look at it and then decide I don't want it and change it.
1: Yeah. And they would put stuff in, tear stuff out, put stuff in, tear stuff out, reorder stuff. The builder was ready to shoot them both. Wow. It was like a career house. He couldn't get away from it. It was like the worst nightmare of next door to the best possible scenario. So you don't have to do that. And if your relative is incompetent, don't use your relative.
3: Yeah, because he knew that going in.
1: Yeah, and, he's giving us a good deal. He's not giving you a good deal if he's going to be $37,000 over. That's not a good deal. You have to have a predictable environment in these things and control the controllables. It's project management. And when you do that, then you're going to be fine. And be careful about building on family land where we're all in a compound. What happens when you want to sell it?
3: Yeah, that's a good point.
1: Who's going to be pissed? All of them. Because you broke up the commune.
3: You're locked in.
1: Yeah. But Daddy gave me a free acre. Yeah, but it comes with you're stuck there forever.
3: Life.
1: And the number of times you want to live there forever is pretty close to zero. So be careful with that part, too.
3: Wow.
1: Nope, we don't cash out 401ks to go cover overages that shouldn't have occurred because we should have had a good budget. Moral of the story. And that's how you do it. So my builder and I were laughing about this. He's become a good friend. The last three guys that built houses for me are all good friends because we simply developed a plan and executed the plan.
3: You didn't give them a headache.
1: And I'm the easiest guy. I wrote checks exactly when I was supposed to because I had the money and there's no bank involved. There's no appraiser involved.
3: Yeah, that's great for them.
1: There's no bull crap involved. And so we just write a check, build the house and write a check, take a monthly draw. They get their money. They stay on track. They don't have any issue with me as long as they're on track. And if something's wrong, we come over here, we look at it, we fix it, and we keep going.
3: Yeah.
1: We stay on track. So he said, you need to write a book on how to build a house. But it really wouldn't be that long. I just covered it in that segment. If you want to win with money in 2026, you can't keep living normal. Normal's broke. You need a plan. Get a personalized plan and start living like no one else by downloading our Every Dollar app today.
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0: 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Bill Bradley said, ambition is the path to success. Persistence is the vehicle you arrive in.
3: Okay.
0: There we go. Amy is in Louisville, Kentucky. Hi, Amy. How are you?
4: 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As a reconstruction, got $30,000 of that. Fees are $4,700, which is a total of $34,000. So I have around $78,000 left. This is at a 6.75 interest, but he has bailed on me. And I can't find any assets under his name, so I'm not even sure if I'm going to be able to recoup that.
0: I'm sorry, who bailed on you?
4: The contractor that was supposed to build my tiny home.
0: For $120,000?
4: Well, it was $112,000, but they've only gotten $29,165 so far.
0: Have they done any work?
4: Nothing. They have applied for permits incorrectly and
0: why did you give them money before they did work?
4: The bank did.

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0: Here's something most Medicare agents won't say. 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But here's the good news. Chapter's services are completely free to you. 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
2: 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Listen, I need everyone to put your phones down. Yes, put it down. You're going to live. 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We are wired to have deep, meaningful, and even fun relationships, not to stay glued to our phones, swiping right, swiping left, and thumbs down on everybody that we're mad at. 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
0: 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Yeah, she was like $30,000 off.
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0: 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Hope is in Brooklyn, New York. Hi, Hope. Welcome to the Ramsey Show.
5: Hi. How are you?
0: Better than I deserve. What's up?
5: Yes, I am getting ready for retirement, hopefully in the next 4 years. And I want to find out if I'm ready for it, being that I had just purchased a new home last year. I put down about 30%, and I still owe about $220. But I want to find out if the $600,000 that I have in my 403B, I have my 3 months worth of expenses, and I'm on baby step 6 now, wanting to pay off that mortgage.
0: What do you make
5: in the next 5 years? I want to find out if I'm ready for it, if I should retire.
0: What do you make?
5: Right now I make about $150,000.
0: Good for you.
5: And I know my pension will be about $98,000 a year.
0: Wow.
5: And yeah,
0: you're
5: and
0: in great
5: so
0: shape.
5: I don't know if I feel like that.
0: Okay. Is your $220,000? That's the mortgage, and you have $600,000 invested. Is the $600,000 invested in good growth stock mutual funds? Is it growing?
5: Right now, I have about I have the option of putting what I invest now, which is 17% of my salary, in like a fixed.
0: No.
5: And then, like, but for,
0: no.
5: So I do that right now?
0: No.
5: The 7%?
0: No, we don't do fixed.
5: I'm scared.
0: 7% sucks. No.
5: Okay.
0: You should have some good mutual fund options of some kind in that 403B.
5: I do. I did for a long time. And then in, 2022, I got a little scared because.
0: 2022, you got scared?
5: Yeah, because I lost so much during the COVID, and then I waited
0: to get
5: most of it back.
4: And did you pull it out?
5: I didn't pull it out.
0: Then you didn't lose it.
4: You've regained it and more.
5: Yeah.
0: But you pulled it out in 2022.
5: Yeah, and then I put it into fixed.
0: Yeah.
5: For 7%.
0: Major mistake.
5: What I do now is in fixed.
0: Yeah, major mistake.
5: Okay.
0: I want you to be in good growth stock mutual funds, something like an S&P 500, type of a thing. Okay. Which I hope I can make you cry. Are you ready to cry? Okay. When you pulled that money out in 2022, if you had left it in there, it would now be 1.2 million. That's what that mistake cost you. Because in the last 5 years, the stock market has doubled.
4: You don't lose money unless you take it out.
0: Yeah, that's when you lose money. So you pulled it out, and then the best 5 years in the last 20 have happened. And so you just missed the biggest wave ever.
4: But if you
0: because you pulled it out at exactly the wrong time. Your timing is preciously horrible.
4: But if you do take that $600,000 and do what Dave is saying, and you've got four more years, you said you're looking at a four-year horizon. If you invest your $1,800 or your $1,900 a month, that still gets you to $1,042,000.
0: Yeah, you're going to be, and that's in 4 years, okay? And you, meanwhile, so you're going to have $1 million if you move it into good stock mutual funds and you keep adding to good growth stock mutual funds for the next 5 years.
4: Don't take it out.
0: And don't take it out. All right, just ride it, because you're going to be making $100,000 a year as a pension.
5: Yeah.
0: And in that 5 years, get the mortgage paid off. And then that house is going to be worth $1 million, and you're going to have $1 million. And by the time you get to 70, you're going to have $4 million. Woo-hoo. So you're going to be fine. Live on your pension and let this all grow.
5: Yeah, it's just that, you know, I grew up very, you know, hand-to-mouth, and my parents are not very good with financial, so I did the bankruptcy thing. I even did the debt consolidation. So to be where I'm getting, like where I am now,
0: I think you're in pretty good shape. I just don't want you to be in fixed.
5: All right.
0: And growing up hand to mouth doesn't mean be dumb.
4: Yeah, you've gone far beyond that at this point.
0: Yeah, you're way beyond hand to mouth. You got $100,000 a year pension, a house that's going to be paid for by the time you retire, and $1 million will be in there if you go do what we tell you to do. And if we're half wrong, you're still okay.
5: Take it out of fixed and put it back in the stock market.
4: Put it back in the mutual funds.
0: Mutual funds, not the stock. It is the stock market, but good growth stock mutual funds, something like an S&P 500. That's what I would do. And I'm older than you.
4: Yeah. And start describing yourself based on who you are today, not who you were 50 years ago.
0: Yeah. I had to learn a lot, and I have learned a lot because of where I came from. That's a proper narrative, not I have to do fixed because I grew up on a dirt floor. No, you don't have to do fixed because you grew up on a dirt floor. Matter of fact, that's the reason to not do fixed.
4: Scarcity.
0: Yeah, exactly. And panic and fear and all those things. It's half glass full thing. Yeah, half glass empty. So, yeah, that's the thing. But it doesn't mean you need to take rash risks. I'm not telling you to put it in crypto or go to Vegas. And I'm not telling you to bet on DraftKings. Right. None of these stupid things. That's the other side of the coin, right? Where you go crazy. And so, this is a steady and boring. It's just not as boring as fixed. So here's a good rule of thumb, folks. Give you a little math formula. Today's show
4: has been a math show
0: today so far. There's an old-fashioned thing that was taught to us years ago, us math nerds, called the rule of 72s. If you take an interest rate and you divide it into the number of 72s, it will tell you how long it takes a lump sum to double. So an example would be 7.2 interest rate divided into 72 would give you 10 years for the lump sum to double. Mm-hmm. Reverse it. I'm going to invest it at 10% instead of 7%. Then it will double every 7.2 years, mm-hmm. right? And so that's basically what we're telling her.
4: Yeah.
0: Okay. Are you going to wait 10 years for this to double or 5 years for this to double? That's kind of the formula difference between 7 and 12. That's what's going to end up. So, and that's the 600,000 we're not touching. And if you just said, okay, I'm going to run this thing out at 11.8, which is the average that the S&P has done, divide that into 72, well, there you go. Now we've got about the time she retires, it's doubled, which is what you did.
4: Yeah.
0: And you can do that in your head. You don't need a calculator to do that. It's not bad at all. And so just divide the interest rate that you're going to invest in at into 72, and it'll tell you how long it takes a lump sum to double. So you start with 100,000. Then I'll be at 200, then I'll be at 400, then I'll be at 800, then I'll be at 1.6, and then I'll be at 3.2. And every time it, every time. And so if you divide 10 into that, it's just 7-year rolls, every 7 years. So take your age and 3 times, 21 years from today, it's going to double 3 times.
4: Yep.
0: And that gives you some confidence that you're on the right track with some of this stuff. You can also use the Ramsey calculator, which is what we're using when we're on the air. It's on our computer. It's on, you go to our website, the Ramsey Retirement Calculator. And all it is a basic financial calculator. It's nothing super fancy, but it's just an easy way to do it. And you can plug in and go, what if I put $100 a month at 12% from age 25 to age 65? It's $1,172,000. And the calculator will show you that. Okay, so I can be a millionaire if I invest $100 a month from age 25 to age 65 at an average of 12%. Where you get 12%? S&P has averaged 11.8 since it began 80 years ago. Okay. You know, one of the first things I discovered working in the financial world is how absolutely devastating it is when the breadwinner of a family dies. Grieving families are suddenly left behind, scrambling to pay bills and trying to make ends meet. I also discovered that there are a lot of ripoffs in the life insurance world, like that whole life crap posing as an investment opportunity. What you need is level term life insurance, usually 10 to 12 times your income, which is the smartest, most affordable way to protect your family. The key is finding an independent broker who represents a ton of companies and works for

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0: Hey. 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
0: Jake's in New York City. Hi, Jake. How are you?
3: I'm very well. How are you?
0: Better than I deserve. What's up?
3: I drive an older car, a little bit higher mileage, and I was wondering if it would be smart or irresponsible to buy a $45,000 car around there.
0: Okay. Well, the way we determine if something's irresponsible around here is ratios and percentages. So let's play with some numbers for a minute. Number one, you pay in cash?
3: Mm-hmm. Probably putting down and then financing.
0: Okay. I can answer your question then. No, it's irresponsible. You should never have a car payment. You should ride a bicycle before you have a car payment.
4: How long have you been listening to The Ramsey Show, Jake?
3: A couple years now.
0: Okay. Yeah. Cars are the largest purchase that Americans make that goes down in value. And they handcuff you financially. So you'd never need to finance one under any circumstances. There's not a circumstance ever in 35 years of doing the show we told somebody to buy a car and finance it. And if you're going to buy a car, you should measure all the things that you own that have wheels and or motors. And if the value of the total of those things and all of those things go down in value, if it's wheels, motors, batteries, I don't care. You add it all up and it goes down in value. If the total is more than half your annual income, you have too much tied up in things going down in value. So that's boats and campers and RVs and Sea-Doos and tractors and lawnmowers that are now $12,000 and all this crap, right? And cars and Teslas and cars and trucks and anything you want to add up, anything you want to have. And I've got a bunch of stuff with motors in it. I'm an old redneck. I like things with loud mufflers, and I like cars. I like trucks. I love all of it, but they all suck as an investment. And so they need to be a small part of your financial picture. Otherwise, you've got too much invested in things going down in value, and then you're scratching your head and wondering why you're broke. why you're doomed to be middle class.

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0: Welcome to This Week on Capitol Hill, where we go beyond the headlines to bring you the story shaping Washington and the world. I'm your host, Tony Perkins.
1: Tonight, I'm announcing the immediate declassification and release of critical intelligence, revealing shocking vulnerabilities in our election infrastructure. This evidence shows that the election system we have dangerously exposes and really exposes, like levels never thought possible, to hacking, exploitation, and foreign interference.
0: That was President Donald Trump in a primetime address Thursday night announcing the release of new declassified material concerning foreign election interference by the Chinese Communist Party, as well as vulnerabilities in America's election system. Dr. Robert Destro, who served as Assistant Secretary of State during President Trump's first administration, says the president's announcement is consistent with the unclassified information he has previously reviewed. He joins us. Capitol Hill is still mourning the loss of South Carolina Senator Lindsey Graham, who died unexpectedly last weekend. Elizabeth Mitchell, White House correspondent for the Daily Signal, joins us with the latest reaction and what Senator Graham's absence could mean, particularly for American foreign policy. Also this week, tensions with Iran continue to escalate.
2: Specifically, in the memorandum of understanding that they signed, they were not to fire on commercial vessels moving through the Strait of Hormuz. And unfortunately, they have made the tragic decision for them to do that. And President Trump is not going to sit by and allow these active acts of terrorism to take place in the Strait without ensuring Iran pays consequences for that. And that's what we are witnessing right now.
0: That was White House Press Secretary Karoline Leavitt. As the exchanges of strikes continues to erode hopes for a lasting ceasefire, what options remain for the United States to achieve its strategic objectives? North Carolina Congressman Pat Harrigan, a decorated Green Beret combat veteran, joins me. House Speaker Mike Johnson closed out another demanding week on Capitol Hill.
3: Given the Democrats' absolute refusal to work with us on the nation's top priorities, and that includes election integrity and strengthening our nation's defense, we're moving forward with a narrow, streamlined package to deliver on some of America's top priorities. It is a sad situation, but this is where we are. Republicans have to do this on our own.
0: The House returns Monday with an ambitious legislative agenda before lawmakers depart for the August recess. What's on that agenda? House Speaker Mike Johnson joins me to preview what's ahead. All right, stay with us. All of that and more is ahead on this edition of This Week on Capitol Hill.
4: Today's edition of This Week on Capitol Hill is being presented by AARP.
0: Flags flew at half staff this week to honor Senator Lindsey Graham following his sudden death last Saturday. For years, Senator Graham was one of the Senate's most influential voices on foreign policy and national security, and in recent years, a key ally of President Trump. His death leaves a significant void in both the Senate and the broader foreign policy debate. Joining us now to discuss this and more is Elizabeth Mitchell, White House correspondent for the Daily Signal. Elizabeth, welcome back to This Week on Capitol Hill. Thanks so much for joining us.
5: Hi, thanks so much for having me back.
0: So describe what you've seen this week following the death of Senator Graham and how people are dealing with the vacuum created by his death.
5: Yeah, I think that this has definitely been a shocking week. No one expected to wake up to this terrible news about Senator Graham's loss. The president was very close to him and has talked about how hard this news was to receive for him. And I think the Senate really jumped right into action in confirming his sister, Senator Darlene Graham now, and she is in the role. President Trump met with her yesterday, and so it seems like she is poised to carry on his legacy for the remainder of his term.
0: Now, Senator Graham was a frequent guest on this program. In fact, was scheduled to be on this weekend. He leaves behind a significant void in understanding of the dynamics of foreign policy. Do you see, or does the White House anticipate who will fill that role?
5: That's a great question that a lot of people are asking. I think that some who have been asked, some senators have said that no one can fully fill his shoes. He's such a close relationship with the president. It seems like they really understood each other and were able to communicate on this. Of course, we know that Senator Graham was more interested in foreign intervention than some other members of the party. And so he was able to provide a voice for those types of thoughts. And so there have been discussions about who will step into his shoes as kind of the main intermediary between the Senate and the White House. Mark Wayne Mullen had a role like that, but then he moved on to being DHS secretary. And I've heard Katie Britt being thrown out as an option, but we'll see what will who will come forward in that capacity.
0: All right, Elizabeth, let's shift to another story. This week, the president delivering a major speech Thursday night addressing election integrity. What were your takeaways from that speech?
5: That speech, I think that what we got was a little different than what I was expecting. I think the revelation that there were 287,000 people, potentially non-citizens, who are registered to vote in U.S. elections is very shocking. And I think that this is something that the president can and will use to continue to push for the Save America Act, because that wouldn't be able to happen if this were to pass. And I think that if this isn't accurate, then Democrats would have nothing to worry about by Save America Act passing, because they wouldn't be voting.
0: The reaction from some of the Democrats, including the House Minority Leader Hakeem Jeffries, was that the president is just paving the way for undermining of the fall's election. How do you respond to that?
5: I think that was not what the president was trying to do here. I think that he mostly, it seemed like, I think a lot of people would have expected him to say that this meant that the election was stolen and really focus more on the 2020 election. And it seemed like really he was looking forward to ways that the election integrity of the United States can be improved. And I think we all know that Save America Act, if it does pass, probably cannot be implemented by the midterms. And so I think he's more looking forward to elections to come and thinking about the vulnerabilities that he's identified.
0: And what about the declassified information pointing to foreign interference, specifically from the Chinese Communist Party?
5: That was very interesting, because we've all heard so much, particularly from the left, about Russian interference in elections. And so to hear that it could be the CCP itself interfering is a horrifying thought. And I think the president was focusing on saying that CCP didn't want him to win because they knew he would create a strong national defense and that he would put tariffs on them. And so they didn't want him to win. And so I think that's interesting. As these files have been released, everyone will be able to check them out for themselves. And another good aspect of this is that he says that he's going to be doing investigations with the DOJ, FBI, et cetera. And so those who are skeptical, I think we all can follow the investigations and see what the result is of this, because he's going to be filing criminal charges. And so there will be a lot of information to follow in coming months on this information to see how safe or unsafe our elections really are.
0: I think it's very important that the president has declassified this information and is putting it out there for the American people to see, because I think the level of trust that Americans have in the government is at an all-time low. And I think this supporting documentation, this evidence is needed, and I commend the president for putting it out there. I want to go back to the House for just a moment. This week, a vote in the House demonstrating a major shift, even in the Democratic Party, regarding aid to Israel, where half of the Democratic caucus voted against aid going to one of our strategic allies, Israel. This, for years, has been a bipartisan issue, but apparently not anymore.
5: Yes, that was a shocking switch up, 100 Democrats voting against all aid to Israel. I think people in both parties have conversations about how much American aid should be given to foreign countries, but the idea of cutting all aid to Israel could have a catastrophic outcome for all people who live there. They're completely surrounded by terrorists, and they've been a key ally to the United States for a long time. And so I think it really shows a strong shift in the Democrat Party, and it raises the question of, can someone support Israel and be a Democrat anymore?
0: One final question for you. We've got just a little over a minute left. You reported recently that the Trump administration has taken action on an HHS rule regarding federal funds for hospitals that perform transitions on gender transitions on children. What did the administration do, and why is this significant?
5: So I wrote this story because there's a lot of concern this week that the administration was abandoning a rule that it put forward in December that would make it a condition to participate in Medicare for and Medicaid for hospitals to not perform child transgender procedures. And so people thought they weren't moving forward with it because it wasn't listed in the federal rule agenda. However, it was added yesterday, so I was able to report that this means the administration is moving forward with the final rule that's expected around December of this year that would make sure that hospitals cannot have federal dollars if they're going to be giving kids these irreversible hormones, surgeries, et cetera.
0: Which has been a top priority for this administration, with the president even mentioning that Thursday night in his primetime address. Elizabeth Mitchell, I want to thank you for joining us. As always, great to see and have you on the program. All right, stay tuned, folks. Still to come, House Speaker Mike Johnson will be joining us. And coming up next, Congressman Pat Harrigan is going to be joining us. He's a member of the House Armed Services Committee, so don't go away.
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0: Welcome back to This Week on Capitol Hill. I'm your host, Tony Perkins. Well, this week, the United States continued striking targets in Iran as the conflict increasingly centered on control of the strategically critical Strait of Hormuz. White House Press Secretary Karoline Leavitt said the renewed strikes came in response to Iran's violation of the Memorandum of Understanding. While the administration has indicated that it remains open to negotiations with the Iranian regime, the United States broadened its target set as the week came to a close, striking bridges in southern Iran, airport facilities, and other infrastructure supporting Iran's military operation. Joining us now is North Carolina Congressman Pat Harrigan. Congressman Harrigan is a combat-decorated Army Green Beret, a graduate of West Point, and a former Special Forces commander who served two deployments in Afghanistan. He now serves on the House Armed Services Committee, including the Subcommittee on Special Operations and Intelligence, where he is directly involved in congressional oversight of America's military readiness, intelligence capabilities, and response to threats posed by nations such as Iran. Congressman Harrigan, welcome to the program. Thanks for joining us.
14: Tony, it's always great to be with you. Thank you for having me.
0: So let me start with this question. What's your assessment of the latest developments as the United States and Iran continue exchanging these attacks?
14: Well, I think it's unfortunate that we are where we are, but I do think that the president understands we basically have two resolutions here. We either need to declare victory and we need to leave, and I think that there are good reasons to consider that option, or we actually need to finish the job that we set out to achieve in Iran. And I think that that is seemingly where the administration has decided to go over the last 6 days. I think we've struck now for six straight days, kind of post the end of the ceasefire. But as you and I have discussed earlier this week, if you do want to finish the job, you have to demonstrably change the overall approach to which you're taking with Iran, because you have to put the Iranian regime in a box where they have to decide between taking care of their 92 million people who are not part of the IRGC, who simply want jobs, opportunity, a reasonable quality of life, or with the limited resources the regime has, continue to pursue red lines that are intolerable to the United States of America. We have not yet put them in that box. But I think with the strikes over the last couple days, it seems like the administration is maybe moving towards showing the Iranian regime we are willing to put them in that box.
0: Congressman Harrigan, let me ask you this question. What are the risks long term to leave before the objectives that were stated at the outset of this conflict, if they're not accomplished? What are the risks?
14: Well, there are significant risks to both courses of action. And I think that's the unfortunate consideration that you just have to admit to at this stage of the conflict, given where it's developed, where it's been on again, off again. Time is never on our side, right? I mean, this entire conflict boils down to who owns the time. And I'll give you a hint, it's not the United States for a variety of reasons. But with respect to the specific question of what are the risks, well, the risks are certainly that we have global and geopolitical instability due to Iran's utilization of force throughout the region. That includes against commercial shipping in the Strait of Hormuz. That includes the concept of tolling for geographical areas that against maritime law are very, very clear. That's a bedrock foundation. You cannot charge tolls for geographic formations anywhere in the world. That's part of freedom of navigation. There's also, I think, parallels back to the 1984 withdrawal from Lebanon, where the Reagan administration effectively just said, you know what, we're being targeted and we're having all this friction and frustration because we're actually present here in the region. We just need to withdraw But what happened in Lebanon after we withdrew? We got Hezbollah. So you've got a lot of considerations, historical considerations that you have to make here that would lead you to believe that if we leave problems unsolved, they generally come back with a vengeance and in much greater fashion. When we left Iraq, we got ISIS. When we left Afghanistan, we got the Taliban back. So I think we've got to be very clear-eyed about what the risks are here. And there are certainly risks with re-engaging too, Tony.
0: We're going to talk a little bit later with the speaker in the program about Reconciliation 3.0. Part of that is funding for the military. The military's leadership saying they're running very low on funds. How long can we maintain this conflict without additional funding from Congress?
14: Well, the reality is that the administration can likely continue this operation going for quite some time, but they would have to reprogram the reconciliation dollars from the first reconciliation last July, which I can tell you right now would not make anybody happy. It's not going to make the Democrats happy because they want the war over. It's also not going to make any members of Congress happy because there's already consternation over how those funds have not been spent, right? Congress has all these parochial interests, and certainly we want to achieve president's agenda of modernizing the military. Those were supposed to be forward-looking strategic investments that should have already been made. But out of that $150 billion, only 30% of it has been spent. That leaves 70% of it. But if it gets reprogrammed from forward-looking investments in new, lower-cost, highly capable technology, and it gets reprogrammed to providing for operations in a conflict that only has 25% approval of the American people, I can tell you that's going to be very problematic for the next reconciliation that we're contemplating right now.
0: We just have a little over 2 minutes left, Congressman Harrigan. You had two options. We declare victory or objectives obtained and we leave, or we finish what we said we were going to do. That would be a break with how America has operated in the last 50 years, going all the way back to Korea, where we've fought these wars of containment as opposed to outright victory.
14: Well, and I think we've always fought from a position that limited war has some sort of a basis in reality. And it doesn't. There's no historical example for this. I mean, we forget the last war that we really won. And I mean, you can say we won Desert Storm because we used shock and awe. We actually did what we were supposed to do. But the last war that the United States really won was World War II. And we often take for granted that we won World War II because we firebombed almost every major German city, every major Japanese city. We dropped two nuclear bombs on Hiroshima and Nagasaki. But the bottom line is Germany stopped fighting because we killed 37% of their adult male population. That is really hard for people to swallow, but there's no historical evidence or precedent to say that limited conflict works. So if you're not willing to employ total war, then you shouldn't go to war, right? Because the outcomes of failed conflict, of failed foreign intervention, have been absolutely terrible for the United States of America in the last 80 years. We've got to get right on the thought philosophy of what conflict is, which is why we should avoid it at all costs. But when we decide to go, we better darn well go, Tony.
0: So, Congressman, there's two issues there. Number one, the leadership has to understand that. But then secondly, the leadership has to communicate that to the American people, because I don't think the American people understand that truth.
14: Well, and unfortunately, in this conflict, neither of those two things seem to happen, right? You had civilian decisions being made, which is, look, that's the way that our government is supposed to operate with the commander-in-chief and his network of advisors. But if they don't have that military and historical background and context in which to make those decisions, it's very easy to make decisions in a fishbowl that aren't necessarily connected to reality. And then second, this war was not communicated to Congress. It wasn't communicated to the American people. It wasn't communicated to our allies. And so, yeah, I'd say we kind of fell flat on both of those two fronts. The question is, where do we go from here? We do have options. We have had successes on the ground in this conflict. So let's actually make the decisions we need to make.
0: Congressman Harrigan, I want to thank you for joining us. Appreciate your insight and understanding. Folks, stick with us. We're back with more after this.
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0: Thanks for tuning in to This Week on Capitol Hill. I'm Tony Perkins, your host. President Trump delivered a White House address on Thursday night focused on vulnerabilities of America's election system. During the approximately 26-minute speech, the president urged Congress to pass the Save America Act as he announced the newly declassified intelligence that revealed the Chinese Communist Party sought to influence U.S. elections. Joining me now to discuss this is Dr. Robert Destro, former Assistant Secretary of State for Democracy, Human Rights, and Labor during the first Trump administration, where he had a focus on China-related issues. Dr. Destro, welcome to This Week on Capitol Hill. Thanks for joining us.
19: Well, thanks for having me. This is it's great, and it's a timely topic.
0: Well, let's talk about this. Thursday night, President Trump declassified intelligence related to Chinese efforts to influence U.S. elections. Now, without getting into classified details, what is the biggest takeaway that Americans should understand from these documents?
19: Well, the biggest takeaway is that American systems, election systems are wide open. just like your just like they always warn you on the computer computer security. You know, election systems are basically PCs. You're voting on a PC. They're hackable. They're open and they're vulnerable.
0: Now, is China's objective here simply to help or hurt a particular candidate, as President Trump kind of alluded to? They were after him in the 2020 election. Or do they have a broader goal to weaken America's confidence in our democratic institutions and systems?
19: Well, I'd say the easiest answer to that question is all of the above. It depends on who you talk to. They certainly, the president was right in his speech when he said they wanted to get rid of him. There's just no question about that. But the, you know, I don't think they actually know enough about American politics to pick favorites. You know, but China's not the only country that does this. The president made it clear that, too, last night.
0: Now, are these newly released declassified documents best understood as evidence of a single operation or as another reminder that the Chinese Communist Party is engaged in a more long-term campaign to weaken America's institutions and advance its own interest?
19: Well, I think they should first and foremost be looked at as evidence of what happened. We will be doing a lot of heavy digging into that material, but the fact of the matter is China does everything long-term. And sometimes they're reacting to us, sometimes they're reacting to their own internal imperatives. But I will guarantee you that that China's not the only one. We're going to find a lot of very interesting information in those documents. And what I'm intrigued about, and we can't get into here, is why everybody takes such great pains to deny anything's wrong when we've known for well over 10 years that these electronic voting machines are a problem.
0: So, Dr. Destro, let me ask you this question. You know, we know that that China has been engaged in a long-term influence campaign. I mean, they hire former politicians to lobby for them. I mean, they have a strong presence in Washington, D.C. That's influence. The evidence that the president is declassifying suggests it's more than influence, it's interference, is it not?
19: Oh, yeah, absolutely. Influence is kind of it's one of the beginning overt ways of influencing things. But if you look at something, and I invite your audience to look it up, the software Pegasus that they can put on your phone, I mean, just spying on you is interference, you know, because then they can predict, you know, how to make those influence campaigns more effective, and they can take more active measures, which I think they're doing with respect to some of the unrest we have here in the country.
0: So this is a broad issue. It's not just elections, not just the federal government. So what are the most important steps that America should take to better protect itself, not just the federal government, but states, businesses, universities, churches, and even ordinary citizens, as we heard last night from or heard Thursday night from the president, that they have they've gained information on voters all across this country?
19: Well, I think that most of your listeners need to understand they're being spied on constantly, you know, and the question is, how do you protect yourself? For those who have the obligation to run elections, you know, it's the idea that you would vote on an internet-connected PC is just insane. You're just asking for trouble. And we've known that for well over 20 years. My first voting machine case was litigated back in 2005. And we were like, you know, why would you ever want to vote on a PC, especially one that's connected to the internet? So first thing you do is fix the problem.
0: All right, Dr. Bob Destro, we're out of time, but great conversation. We're going to continue to follow this as more information becomes available to the public. Always great to see you.
19: Well, thanks for having me.
0: All right, folks, stick with us. On the other side of the break, House Speaker Mike Johnson joins us as we talk about what's on the agenda as Congress returns next week ahead of the August recess. So don't go away. We have more straight ahead.
15: In the war of
20: 1812, our nation fought and won America's religious freedom. Today, that constitutional right is being assaulted once more from within.
21: Religious liberty and rights in general were under attack. We all of a sudden became the enemy.
20: In the important new documentary, By Dawn's Early Light, anti-Christian bias is exposed at the highest levels of government.
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0: Hey, George Camel here. 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

0: Isabella is in Houston. Hi, Isabella. How are you?
1: I'm doing well, Dave. How are you?
0: Better than I deserve. What's up?
1: So my question is, what order I should tackle my debt? I have $170,000 in student loans. It's broken up into 12 smaller loans. There's $27,000 that's in a debt relief program, $4,000 on my engagement ring, and then $10,000 in a home water system. And so the issue is that the $27,000 in the debt relief program is not accruing interest. We came to an agreement with the creditors, and there's like a final deadline. So the end of my payments would be June 7th of 2028. I pay $1,200 a month on that.
0: Okay. Then we're still going to work what we call the debt snowball, where you list all of your debts, individual mm-hmm. debts, not categories, smallest to largest, pay minimum payments on everything but the little one, and attack the little one. Are any of the 12 student loans smaller than the engagement ring?
1: Yes.
0: Okay. Then that's your smallest debt.
1: Okay.
0: And then your next smallest debt, and then the engagement ring. And when you get to the debt relief, I don't care what the plan is, just pay mm-hmm. it off.
1: Okay.
0: Pay it off early.
1: Okay, got it.
2: Is it just you?
1: No, so my husband and I both combined. So we pulled together. Our annual income is between $230 to $270.
0: Great.
1: And so we are really just, we kind of woke up, saw where our finances were, and we were like, okay, we need to figure out how to get rid of this.
0: Yeah.
1: So we're on the same page. We just really wanted to know, like, order of operation.
2: Yeah.
1: I do have baby number two on the way right now. I'm due in December. And so we were trying to figure out what can we knock out now. We were doing the every dollar, like trying to assign everything. Mm-hmm. And we do see that we have an excess of like around $4,500 a month. So what we were thinking about was applying all of that to the debt relief program, because once we're done with that one, I could probably pay it off in maybe like 5 months. And that's $1,200 back that I was thinking that we could reapply somewhere else.
0: No, let's just pay off smallest to largest. Do you have any money in savings?
1: We have about $7,000 in savings.
2: What's your deductible?
1: Deductible for
0: delivery.
2: Yeah.
1: For the delivery, mm-hmm. It's like $2,000.
2: Okay.
0: I might feather that $7,000 nest a little bit until baby comes.
2: Mm-hmm.
0: Put $3,000 or $4,000 more in there. And $4,000 mm-hmm. a month, you haven't cut your budget yet. You're just getting started.
1: Right.
0: No eating out, no vacations. You're broke.
1: Got it. Mm-hmm.
0: No $20,000 nurseries for new babies. You're broke.
1: Got it.
0: You're $200,000+ in debt. But no, we don't. We have learned that people have a higher probability of finishing when they have a positive feedback loop. And we've been doing this for mm-hmm. 30 years. And the positive feedback loop is pay off the smallest to largest. Mm-hmm. And the 27 is a single payment now that it is all combined in the debt consolidation thing. And so mm-hmm. when you get to that, your water softener will be gone. Several of your student loans will be gone. Your other stuff will be gone. But you're going to get to it pretty quick.
2: You are. And I'm, mm-hmm. this is coming from somebody who's had the types of student loans that you have more. And let me tell you, it mm-hmm. does feel good. When you have a list of 17 or 22 debts and you go through smallest to largest, and because you did it that way, you're able to check off 5 or 6 of them off the list.
0: Yeah, you leave them on the refrigerator with big red lines drawn through them.
2: Ooh, that
0: you
2: feels
0: done.
2: Good.
0: You done. You done. You done. And you just keep attacking it. Yeah, there is a positive thing to that. And what it does is it actually, we figured out that personal finance is 80% behavior. It's only about 20% mm-hmm. math. And so feedback loops are more important for behavior modification than the actual math is. And the math that you're using is not interest rate math. In your case, you're using cash flow math, which is not a bad.
2: I understand
0: it's not,
2: that.
0: It's not
2: yeah.
0: an unintelligent way of looking at it. It's just.
2: It's about completing
0: doing
2: it,
0: math
2: though.
0: Didn't get you into this mess. If you'd have done math, you wouldn't have done any of this.
2: Mm-hmm. And when you start looking, we're looking at the probability of you completing it. And mm-hmm. if you start looking at it, well, if I could just get $500 back in my pocket, for a lot of people, that's enough to make them go, well, that was all I needed.
0: Yep. Renee's in San Diego. Hi, Renee.
3: Hi, how are you?
0: Better than I deserve. What's up?
3: Well, the reason I'm calling today is because a couple of years ago, my husband and I went into a partnership with my brother and sister-in-law. We bought a storage unit with some warehousings and some other commercial uses, office primarily. Long story short, my brother-in-law wanted to scale and buy additional ones. Found out it's a lot more difficult to find those because you don't generally sell them. And then he and my sister-in-law decided they really didn't want to participate in renting it anymore, which left that to my husband and I. We're also retired, and we had just wanted a place to park some additional money we had so that we could spread out our
0: assets. Is it for sale?
3: Not officially.
0: Well, officially put it up for sale.
3: Well, we started down that road and contacted, my brother-in-law contacted a REIT that had been interested in it when we purchased it.
0: Mm-hmm.
3: Contacted another group that owns property in those kind of properties in the same city. And we contacted someone who buys storage units kind of as a collective.
0: So you talked to four
3: and,
0: people?
3: And, of course, three.
0: Okay.
3: And those three were interested, but they were trying to purchase it like fire sale.
0: List it with a real estate agent by the end of the week.
3: Local? Because we also looked at, you know what, there was a fourth one, and that was a large commercial brokerage that specializes in that. And they use a formula that didn't work because they were using a big metro area instead of the area those storage units in, which is scarcity of land surrounded by Indian reservations, so no opportunity to expand, central location. So their algorithm did not provide for that kind
0: then
3: of movement.
0: They obviously don't need to list it.
3: So how...
0: Get a real estate agent that's a commercial real estate agent that knows how to crunch numbers on storage units. Is the thing full? Is it full? Is it rented?
3: Well, we upped the rents because it was...
0: Is it rented?
3: And some of it is. All the industrial...
0: What's your vacancy?
3: Right now it's 75 because we upped the rent. And
0: 75% vacant?
2: 75 units or 75%?
3: 75% occupancy.
0: Oh, occupancy. Okay. All right. So, you've got a pretty heavy vacancy then at 25%, and that is going to devalue it because the valuation is not based on scarcity of land. The valuation is based on cash flow. How much money does this create? And then you use a cap rate on it. That's how commercial brokerage is done. And so it doesn't matter where it is. What matters is not an algorithm. It's a simple thing. If I'm going to put $1 million in it, I want to return on my $1 million. If I'm going to put $10 million in it, I want to return on my $10 million. And
3: right.
0: I don't care about the Indian reservation, except to the extent it creates money for the bottom line of this project. And so you guys need to get your occupancy up, probably, because it's pretty devalued right now. See if you can get it filled back up and then raise your rents a little bit, not so much. And you're going to have to spend some effort on it. And then you're going to get it up for sale. And what you're looking for is a commercial real estate agent that knows this. They don't have to be a large national firm, but they probably need a CCIM, which is the designation in that, or something like that, so that they actually know how to run the cash flow analysis on it and put it up for sale and get it sold. But you call four people. You've talked to four people. That doesn't solve your problem. You know, you got to get the thing on the market and get it gone. This thing's run its course. You're out of here. You're done. And don't play around with it and call me 5 years from now and going, we're still stuck. Well, list it and sell it. Sell it. If you have to sell it at a pretty good deal, that's fine. Get rid of it. Put some money in your pocket and wave bye to the brother-in-law.

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3: 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Listen, I need everyone to put your phones down. Yes, put it down. 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
0: If you're ever in the Nashville area, drop by. We do this show from 1 to 4 every day, Central Time, 1 to 4 p.m., Monday through Friday. We're on the glass in the lobby of Ramsey Solutions. So folks, come by. We have free homemade chocolate chip cookies and coffee and wonderful bookstore and museum, all kinds of stuff for you to see when you're here. And we usually have 50 to 200 folks sitting out here watching the show. People dropping in from every state in the union and even a couple from Canada today. So there you go. So check it out. Come out and do that. You know, also in the lobby there is the debt-free stage where people come to do their debt-free scream. And that's where Toby and Jamie are standing. Mm. Welcome, guys.
5: Hi, Dave.
1: Hi, Dave.
5: Hi, Jade.
1: Hi, Jade.
0: Where do you guys live?
5: We're from Casper, Wyoming.
0: Awesomeness. Well, welcome to Nashville.
5: Thank you.
1: Thank you.
0: And how much debt have you two paid?
5: We've paid off $176,000.
0: I love it. How long did that take?
5: 5 years and 9 months.
0: Wow. And your range of income during that time?
5: We started about 120 and currently up to 160,000.
1: Cool. Good job.
0: What do y'all do for a living?
5: We are both teachers.
0: Awesome.
5: I teach middle school band.
1: Mm-hmm. And I'm a fifth grade teacher.
0: Awesome.
1: What kind of debt was the 176?
5: It was our house.
0: Looking at a couple of weirdos.
5: That's right.
0: Way to go, you guys. Excellent job. So what's this house worth?
5: About $400,000.
0: Yeah, I love it. And your nest egg is up to what these days?
5: Retirement accounts are just north of $700,000 right
1: you.
5: Now.
1: Look at you.
0: Couple of millionaires. Couple of baby steps millionaires standing here that are teachers.
1: And you look young. How old are you?
5: We are both 43.
1: Come on
0: now. Wow. Excellent. Excellent. You know, when we did our study of baby steps millionaires and millionaires, we found that the third most likely to become a millionaire is a teacher.
5: Mm-hmm.
0: In the career field. It's engineer, accountant, teacher. That's the order. And people always question us on that, and yet here stands two of them.
1: Yes, in the flesh.
0: Well done.
5: Thank you.
1: Thank you.
0: I love it. I love it. Congratulations. Okay, so 5 years and 9 months ago, you decided to concentrate on paying off your house. Why?
5: So we first found Ramsey Solutions in 2008 after reading the Total Money Makeover. Immediately paid off all of our consumer debt. Since then, we've cash flowed 2 basement remodels, 2 master's degrees, 3 car upgrades, and a boat. In 2012, we took Financial Peace University, and I've since taught the class 3 times to the staff at my school.
0: Wow, thank you.
5: My pleasure. It's so much fun. And then in 2020, we decided to finally just start aggressively pounding on the mortgage using all the margin in our monthly budget. It would have been paid off even faster had I not had a car accident, which caused us to dip into our emergency fund and find a different used vehicle.
0: Yeah, okay. Wow.
1: Wow.
0: Wow.
1: Do you do voiceover work or something? You
5: We practiced this a lot to make sure that we were ready.
1: You got this on lock. Good job.
6: He speaks in front of audiences all the time.
1: I can tell.
6: He's a natural.
1: I can tell. Yeah. Good job.
0: Well, way to go, guys. It's incredible. So you've taught the class. How much consumer debt did you knock out back in the old days?
5: Oh, we had a little $3,000 loan on the car. And
0: not
5: then
0: big.
5: It was very, very small. We just realized after reading the book, oh, this makes sense. Let's do that.
1: And just lived a cash lifestyle after that.
5: That's right.
1: Yes. Wow. Yep.
0: And
1: wow.
0: I'm staying on a budget, living on a plan.
5: Absolutely.
0: A couple of teacher salaries and doing great. Yep. Way to go, you guys.
5: Thank you.
1: Thank you.
0: And you're 43 years old and you're millionaires in Casper, Wyoming. Wow. Very nice. Very nice. How does it feel to not have a payment in the world?
6: It's freeing. We can just do what we want. And we're very goal-oriented people. So we set goals and then we work towards that. And we're also very visual. And so a funny story is that Toby came to me in 2020 and he wanted to build a paper chain to represent our mortgage. And so each link on that paper chain was $1,000. And then so the kids got involved during budget time, and each budget month they would get to tear off a paper chain. And then that chain hung in our kitchen all across through my dining room.
1: For five years.
6: Until it didn't. So it's very freeing.
0: Yeah, so at which point you look at him and said, I thought I taught fifth grade.
6: Exactly.
5: Yes.
1: Unbelievable. Cool.
0: So, this is interesting because very few people that I know that are teachers went into the teaching profession saying, oh, I'm going to be a millionaire.
5: Mm-hmm.
0: That's usually not like how that's not the way the wiring works, right? But once you start seeing this, you said we're goal oriented, and you could see how if you followed us, like if you follow a lesson plan or, if you follow whatever, that any kind of a process that's proven that we could get there, then the hope kicks in, doesn't it?
5: Yes.
6: Absolutely.
5: We could see the eventual progress. And at that point, it's not even a question of whether or not we're going to accumulate wealth. It's how soon can we get there? This process works. Just follow it.
0: Yeah.
1: So when you teach folks this strategy, what's the number one piece of advice? Like, what do you tell folks who are maybe not in the same situation as you, but they're teachers and they're thinking, man, how am I supposed to do this?
6: Mm-hmm. I think for us, the biggest thing was communication with each other. Mm-hmm. As I said before, we're very goal oriented. So we would discuss what is our next goal? What is our next big achievement that we want to reach? And then how are we going to get there? But for us, it was that communication between each other. And agreeing on where we wanted to go.
0: Mm-hmm. Wow. Well, we appreciate you coming all the way to Nashville to testify that this works. That's pretty cool.
5: Wouldn't have missed it for the world.
0: What's the first big thing you're going to do to enjoy some money now that you did this?
6: Well, the kids don't know this yet, but we are going to take an upcoming vacation to Disney World.
1: Yay! The mountain.
0: Just announced it to them right now.
6: I did.
0: That's pretty cool. We should have had some Mickey ears here for them or something. Wow. That'll be fun.
1: Wow, they're excited. That's
0: very cool. Very cool. And how old are the kids and what are their names? Bring them up.
6: Come on up, guys.
5: We have Riley, and she's 12.
0: Riley's 12.
5: And Mr. Kellen is 8.
0: All right. 12 and 8.
6: That's
0: and
6: exciting.
0: This has happened over the last 6 years.
5: Mm-hmm.
0: So Kellen when it all started, he didn't know much.
5: Mm-mm.
0: But Riley's been there for the whole ride.
5: Yes.
1: All the way to Disney.
5: Yep.
0: Yeah, all the way from paper chains all over Mama's dining room to Disney.
5: Yes.
6: Exactly.
0: And the day that I heard Mom and Dad were millionaires. Wow.
5: Mm-hmm.
0: Very,
1: That's
0: very
1: a big
0: cool.
1: deal, guys.
0: You know, when your kids are growing up while you're doing this and they see what Mom and Dad are doing, they see goal oriented, they see communication between the two of you, they see a budget, they see we're sticking to this, we're sacrificing to win, and then they hear that you win. Those guys, you really did change your family tree because more's caught than taught, as Rachel says.
5: Mm-hmm.
0: And you can teach them all day long, but when they watch you and see this example and they live, their body takes this in.
5: Yeah.
0: And they can't unlearn it.
6: Yeah.
0: It even changes who they'll date in the future. Thank God.
5: Yeah.
0: Yeah.
6: They truly do understand when it's budget time, and they understand what that means to make a budget and how to spend your money appropriately.
5: Yeah.
0: Yeah.
5: So. And where money comes from.
0: Then you get to go to Disney.
5: Yay! Yeah.
0: I wow. like it. Well
1: Excellent.
0: Done.
1: Excellent. No notes.
0: Very cool.
1: Excellent.
0: Very cool. Life is good. Life is good. Well, way to go, y'all. I'm very proud
5: Thank
0: of you.
5: You,
0: you did
5: you.
0: Everything the right way. You've executed, and now you've reminded some 30 million people with this debt-free scream right now that this can be done,
5: mm-hmm.
0: and teachers can do it too. For those of you that are doubters out there and Debbie Downers, you're looking at two of them that at 43 became baby steps millionaires. $700,000 in investments, a $400,000 paid for house. The last step was baby step 6, paying off the house, 5 years and 9 months, making $120 up to $160. All right, Toby, Jamie, Riley, and Kellen, Disney bound, count it down. Let's hear a debt-free scream.
7: Three, two, one. We're debt-free!
0: That's how it's done.
1: Wow, that's impressive.
0: It is impressive. It never gets old.
1: I mean, you can't argue. Two teachers, all the things he said they cash flowed, they just locked in.
0: See, when I've got guys like that I'm talking to, that's why I'm not going to talk to you if you want to argue. This works.
1: It works.
0: Don't argue. Just do it.
1: Just do it.
0: Just do it. When are you going to start? Now. Yeah, I'm talking to you. Just do it.

0: Dave Ramsey here. For more than 30 years of talking to folks on the air, I can tell you that most people are broke. Not because they don't make enough money, but because they don't have a plan. Money comes in, money goes out, and they still got nothing to show for it. Listen, you work too hard to be broke. 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
0: Most people know me as the guy who did stupid with a lot of zeros on the end. I made my first $1 million in my 20s the wrong way and then went bankrupt. That's when I set out to learn God's ways of managing money and developed the Ramsey Baby.

0: except as work is completed. Right. That's not standard practice. And so, no, we don't issue $31,000 to pull a permit on a tiny home. That's asinine. And so, you know, I don't know who's over there at the bank that doesn't know what they're doing, but I probably am going to just shut the whole thing down, and I'm not going to deal with that bank anymore, because okay. I think they're incompetent, and I think you've been you've bought into some kind of a idea here with this tiny home construction that this is somehow going to be the best thing for you, and the numbers you're giving us they don't pass the smell test, okay? Because the purpose of a tiny home is this is a small square footage thing. They're typically not stick built. They're typically rolled in on a trailer and sat there, and you're pouring a slab the size of a deck. This is not an expensive process. And yeah, you got to hook into sewer, and you probably got some tap fees, and you got to run a water line to it. But none of this is rocket science, and none of this should cost, you know, $50,000, not even close. So I don't know. This whole thing sounds like it just smells. And so when I run into something that I get into, like you've gotten into here, where the whole thing stinks, I just start pulling back and resetting what I'm going to do and how I'm going to do it. And that may be that you do a tiny house, but you do it the proper way rather than the way you were trying to do it. And just because it's in a city limit doesn't mean it costs $50,000 to build a slab. That's just not true. In Louisville, Kentucky, it's not that onerous. You're not in California where they've got regulations out their butt. This is Louisville, and so they've got regulations, but not like that. So now I think you've gonna have to gather a whole lot more information to decide what your next steps are, and you know, if you have a contract with someone that has taken $31,000 from you, and they've done that fraudulently, then I guess you need to see an attorney for that. But if you've discovered the person has no assets, then you're probably going to have a hard time getting any of that money back, because you can sue somebody and win that has no assets, and you get nothing. It's not worth the trouble. But I would look into the legal side of it as well. Christina is in San Jose, California. Hi, Christina. How are you?
1: Hi, Christina. Hi, thank you for taking my call.
0: Sure. You're a little bit muffled. Can you speak directly into your phone, please?
1: I'm speaking directly into my phone.
0: Okay. Thank you. How can we help?
1: Well, my husband, I'm 62 years old, and my husband wants to get a HELOC loan.
0: For what?
1: So we've been on home since 2004.
0: Say that again.
1: So we have owned our home since 2004, and he wants to upgrade the bathroom, the master bath, and the hallway bath.
0: Mm-hmm.
2: What's it going to cost?
1: He wants roughly around maybe $60,000
2: to $80,000. To do? Oh, wow. Okay. That feels steep.
1: Yes, because he wants to enlarge the shower, put new tile.
0: And you obviously don't have the money to do that.
1: No, we don't have the money.
0: Okay. What's the size of your, do you have any money in savings?
1: We do have money in savings. We have probably around $300,000 in savings.
0: Is that retirement savings?
1: No, it's not retirement savings.
0: Well, why don't you just use some of your $300,000 to build your bathrooms?
1: That's what I told him.
2: Otherwise, what's the point of it?
1: He wants to get a HELOC loan. So, I mean, that's why I'm calling, because I don't want to create more debt.
0: No.
2: You already have debt? You already have some? You said you don't want to create more. You have some already?
1: No, we don't have any debt.
2: Okay.
0: The house is paid for. And you said you're how old?
1: No, I'm 62 years old. The house is not paid for.
0: Oh.
1: It's worth $1 million.
0: Mm-hmm.
1: And we still owe about $300,000 on this home.
0: Well, I mean, you in California, you'll have to sign for the HELOC, and if you refuse to sign for it, it won't happen.
2: Yeah.
1: Oh, yes. Thank you so much.
0: Yeah, so just tell him no.
2: Wow.
0: Just tell him I'm not going to sign for the HELOC.
2: You gave her the ultimate legal loophole. Good job, Dave. I've never heard someone cheer like that after a... But by the way, you know, you also have $300,000 sitting in savings.
0: You also have a husband that you got to deal with. I mean, this is not, I don't know if I'm cheering about anything here.
2: I know. I'm just looking at the fact that what you have in savings is what you owe on the house, but good luck convincing him to pay the house off.
0: Yeah. I don't know what your household income is. I'd consider paying off the house and building your nest egg and building your bathrooms with cash. And by the way, when you end up building them with cash, they probably won't be 60 to 80. You'll probably do it differently. That puts this hour of the Ramsey Show in the books. We'll be back with you before you know it. In the meantime, remember, there's ultimately only one way to financial peace, and that's to walk daily with the Prince of Peace, Christ Jesus.

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1: Jenna is in Milwaukee. Hi, Jenna. How are you?
3: I'm doing well. How are you?
1: Better than I deserve. What's up?
3: I am wondering if you can help me with a 401k question. My financial advisor is advising me to switch from contributing to the company's Roth 401k to a traditional 401k due to basically my income level and the amount of tax savings that I would receive now.
1: Wow. Okay. Well, you need to get a new financial advisor that can actually do math.
3: That was kind of my guess, but I didn't know if there was any specific circumstance where that would be beneficial. Yeah.
1: So okay. What are you, how old are you?
3: I'm 40.
1: Okay. And How much are you going to be putting into the 401k?
3: I'll basically be maxing it out.
1: Okay. So you're going to put in how much in dollars?
3: About $24,000.
1: Okay. We'll call it $2,000 a month. Okay. If I put that in the retirement calculator, that says that you're going to have at 65, $3.1 million. Okay.
3: Okay.
1: And for 25 years, you put in $24,000, and I'll have to add up what that is. You want to do that for me? Say 25 years times 24,000. And so that's going to be 200 and something thousand, I believe. But so the deal is this. Everything above your contribution is taxable. So you're saying, what was the number?
2: 600,000.
1: Okay, 600,000. So he's telling you to save taxes on 600,000 of the 3.1 million, but for doing that, you get to pay taxes on 2.5 million.
3: Lovely.
1: You see what I'm doing?
3: Yep, I know exactly what you're doing.
1: The growth would be the total amount would be 3.1 of that 600,000 you put in, which is tax. You're going to pay taxes on the whole thing eventually if it's traditional, but you save on taxes today in present value dollars on the 600,000. So to save taxes on 600,000 for a period of 25 years that you do have to pay back later, you end up paying taxes on 2.5 million. It's really bad math.
3: Okay.
1: Yeah. Now, and here's the other problem. We'll go ahead and take it a step further. If you have a Roth IRA, there's no mandatory withdrawals. I'm 65. I've got millions of dollars in Roth IRAs and 401ks, okay? And I'm not going to have to draw any of it at 72.5 on required minimum distributions, RMDs.
3: Okay.
1: And when I die, it passes to my heirs with no income tax. If you'd leave this $3.1 million to someone and it's all taxable under the new Biden laws that came in when President Biden was the Secure Act, they will have to pay taxes on the $3.1 million. You don't have to because you died, but you never got around to paying taxes on because you never drew it out. And so an inherited IRA is all taxable if it's traditional, and they have to do it within 10 years. So they're going to pay taxes on $300,000 a year for 10 years, which is crazy for your heirs. So it's harder in retirement. It's harder in inherited. And you pay light years more taxes. There's no case where this is not going to happen. Every one of these, any scenario. And so I'm flabbergasted that somebody could be this dumb and call themselves a financial advisor.
3: Yeah. Yeah, I thought the same thing.
2: We're doing an investing event. We can give you a ticket to hang out at the investment event and learn a little bit more. And maybe we ought to give one to
1: your
2: financial advisor as well.
1: No. I don't want them around. They need to stay away. I don't need to train that guy. He's already a poser. So hang on, Jenna. We'll give you a ticket to the Investing Essentials that George Campbell and I are doing September 1st and 2nd. It's a 2-night event on much more sophisticated investing issues than that issue. So that is a great example for you guys on why the Roth is so big. So in her case, the Roth saves on tax. She's paid taxes on the $600,000.
2: That's right.
1: It's an after-tax investment.
2: Uh-huh.
1: But you don't pay taxes on all the growth. It's tax-free. And taxes on $2.5 million would be $700,000-$800,000.
2: It's a no-brainer.
1: So it's almost a $1 million mistake. So you guys think I'm being dramatic and saying this guy needs to be fired. No, a guy that makes a $1 million mistake, you don't keep.
2: That's right.
1: And that's not dramatic. That's just
2: math.
1: Dramatically wrong.
2: Yeah.
1: You know, so, wow. You and I had one other or two of those
2: the other day,
1: where the financial advisors off the rails.
2: Not very good. Yeah, you have to vet these guys, and we have SmartVestor pros that we vet that you can interview them for yourself. They're trained on Ramsey principles, and you can trust that what they're telling you is based on how we teach things.
1: Yeah. Check now, if you want to get real technical, a little bit in the guy's defense, but it won't still might be much.
2: He was short-sighted. He was thinking about her taxes for the year. He wasn't thinking about long-term.
1: Well, even he could even be a total financial nerd. And so, okay, the present value of taxes on $600,000 is going to grow to this, okay? So if you don't pay taxes on $600,000, let's call that $200,000.
2: Okay.
1: What would that $200,000 grow to over 25 years?
2: Okay.
1: Not enough to offset the mistake he's making.
2: The $1 million mistake.
1: But yeah. The present value formula is, you know, it's part of so my guess is the guy got so nerded out, he got twisted up in his own fish hooks.
2: That's very possible.
1: That's my guess. Maybe he's not as dumb as I thought, but he still ended up dumb. Because these guys that I grew up in that world, in the financial world, and they're not crooks. It's mm-hmm. not, and most of the time they're not really intellectually just dumb.
2: Are
1: That's not
2: just
1: it.
2: Trying
1: but
2: to...
1: they get paralysis of the analysis as if this stuff all happens in a vacuum instead of happening out here with flesh and blood and bruises and cuts and divorces and deaths and disabilities and job changes. And they forget that this stuff is not just it's not a simple linear formula because there's people involved.
2: Right.
1: And so you can't do that. So another fun example, while we're being nerds for a minute, when the Roth first passed, we had the Financial Peace University class taught. We had a retirement and insurance lesson. And then we had to go reshoot that because the Roth changed everything.
2: That's right.
1: Because everything was traditional before the Roth. Mm-hmm. That's how long I've been doing this. And what we kept doing was we got caught up in, me and the guy that was doing it, we got caught up in the same stupid trap of being nerds. Here was the trap. In those days, you could put $2,000 into a Roth IRA back then.
2: That was the limit?
1: That was the max.
2: Wow.
1: Okay. So $2,000 into your Roth. And we kept saying, okay, but $2,000 after taxes is only $1,600 mm-hmm. or $1,400 sure. or whatever, mm-hmm. right? And we were trying to compare apples to apples, the $1,400 growth with the $2,000 growth.
2: Mm-hmm.
1: Which is accurate if you're in a test tube. But you're not living in a vacuum. You're not living in a test tube. Because what happens is when you tell people to do traditional or you tell them to do Roth, in either case, they put in $2,000. And so effectively, when you put in Roth, it took you almost $2,800 of income because you had to pay taxes on it to get to the $2,000. So it's not apples to apples to compare $2,000 Roth with $2,000 non-Roth. But nobody in the real world does that. They just max it out.
2: They're not thinking like that.
1: They just go, what did she say? She said, I'm fully funding yep. everything my 401k. Well, she didn't go, I have to calculate the after-tax implications. No, she just like, I'm going to put in the full 2,000 or the full 8,000 or
2: whatever
1: the number yep. is, right? And we don't calculate. But we were trying to nerd out and go, well, it's not really fair to compare 2,000 after-tax with 2,000. But in the real world.
2: No one's thinking like that.
1: People don't do that. They just fully fund the stupid thing. So in a sense, when we tell you to do Roth, we're tricking you to put more money in.
2: Yes, I can see that.
1: Because it's an after-tax investment.

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2: Hey, what's up? 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Listen, I need everyone to put your phones down. Yes, put it down. You're going to live. 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We are wired to have deep, meaningful, and even fun relationships, not to stay glued to our phones, swiping right, swiping left, and thumbs down on everybody that we're mad at. 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
0: 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We had one the other day. The lady sold her house for $350,000. The appraisal came back at $380,000. Yeah, she was like $30,000 off.
4: It's too late to fire him by then.
0: Yeah, you got a real estate agent didn't know what they're doing. We listed the house too cheap and we sold it. It's under contract. Oh my gosh. Yeah, so you want a pro if you're doing a real estate transaction. And a pro is somebody who's done a lot of transactions lately. Not someone who got their license 3 weeks ago and you know them from church. Wrong answer. Only one good part of that, and that was church. But that was it. The rest of it is a no, okay? So that's it. 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Hope is in Brooklyn, New York. Hi, Hope. Welcome to the Ramsey Show.
5: Hi. How are you?
0: Better than I deserve. What's up?
5: Yes, I am getting ready for retirement, hopefully in the next 4 years. And I want to find out if I'm ready for it, being that I had just purchased I purchased a new home last year. I put down about 30%, and I still owe about $220,000. But I want to find out if the $600,000 that I have in my 403B, I have my 3 months worth of expenses, and I'm on baby step 6 now, wanting to pay off that mortgage.
0: What do you make
5: in the next 5 years? I want to find out if I'm
0: what
5: ready
0: do you make?
5: For it, if I should retire.
0: What do you make?
5: Right now I make about $150,000.
0: Good for you.
5: And I know my pension will be about $98,000 a year.
0: Wow.
5: And yeah,
0: you're
5: and
0: in great
5: so
0: shape.
5: I don't know if I feel like that.
0: Okay. Is your $220,000? That's the mortgage, and you have $600,000 invested. Is the $600,000 invested in good growth stock mutual funds? Is it growing?
5: Right now, I have about I have the option of putting what I invest now, which is 17% of my salary, in like a fixed.
0: No.
5: And then like, but for,
0: no.
5: So I do that right now.
0: No.
5: 7%.
0: No, we don't do fixed.
5: I'm scared.
0: 7% sucks. No.
5: Okay.
0: You should have some good mutual fund options of some kind in that 403B.
5: I do. I did for a long time. And then in, 2022, I got a little scared because...
0: 2022, you got scared?
5: Yeah, because I lost so much during the COVID, and then I waited
0: to get
5: most of it back.
4: And did you pull it out?
5: I didn't pull it out.
0: Then you didn't lose it.
4: You've regained it and more.
5: Yeah.
0: But you pulled it out in 2022.
5: Yeah, and then I put it into fixed.
0: Yeah.
5: For 7%.
0: Major mistake.
5: What I do now is in fixed.
0: Yeah, major mistake.
5: Okay.
0: Okay. I want you to be in good growth stock mutual funds, something like an S&P 500, type of a thing. Okay. Which I hope I can make you cry. Are you ready to cry? Okay. When you pulled that money out in 2022, if you had left it in there, it would now be 1.2 million. That's what that mistake cost you. Because in the last 5 years, the stock market has doubled.
4: Mm-hmm. You don't lose money unless you take it out.
0: Yeah, that's when you lose money. So you pulled it out, and then the best 5 years in the last 20 have happened. And so you just missed the biggest wave ever.
4: But if you
0: You pulled it out at exactly the wrong time. Your timing is preciously horrible.
4: But if you do take that $600,000 and do what Dave is saying, and you've got four more years, you said you're looking at a four-year horizon. If you invest your $1,800 or your $1,900 a month, that still gets you to $1,042,000.
0: Yeah, you're going to be, and that's in 4 years, okay? And meanwhile, so you're going to have $1 million if you move it into good stock mutual funds, and you keep adding to good growth stock mutual funds for the next 5 years. Don't take it out. All right, just ride it, because you're going to be making $100,000 a year as a pension.
5: Yeah.
0: And in that 5 years, get the mortgage paid off. And then that house is going to be worth $1 million, and you're going to have $1 million. And by the time you get to 70, you're going to have $4 million. Woo-hoo. So you're going to be fine. Live on your pension and let this all grow.
5: Yeah, it's just that, I grew up very, hand to mouth, and my parents are not very good with financial. So I did the bankruptcy thing. I even did the debt consolidation. So to be where I'm getting, where I am now,
0: I think you're in pretty good shape. I just don't want you to be in fixed.
5: All right.
0: And growing up hand to mouth doesn't mean be dumb.
4: Yeah, you've gone far beyond that at this point.
0: Yeah, you're way beyond hand to mouth. You got $100,000 a year pension, a house that's going to be paid for by the time you retire, and $1 million will be in there if you go do what we tell you to do. And if we're half wrong, you're still okay.
5: Take it out of fixed and put it back in the stock market.
4: Mutual funds,
0: not the stock. It is the stock market, but good growth stock mutual funds, something like an S&P 500. That's what I would do, and I'm older than you.
4: Yeah, and start describing yourself based on who you are today, not who you were 50 years ago.
0: Yeah. I had to learn a lot, and I have learned a lot because of where I came from. That's a proper narrative, not I have to do fixed because I grew up on a dirt floor. No, you don't have to do fixed because you grew up on a dirt floor. Matter of fact, that's the reason to not do fixed.
4: Scarcity.
0: Yeah, exactly. And panic and fear and all those things. It's half glass full thing. Yeah, half glass empty. So, yeah, that's the thing. But it doesn't mean you need to take rash risks. I'm not telling you to put it in crypto or go to Vegas. And I'm not telling you to bet on DraftKings. Right. None of these stupid things. That's the other side of the coin, right? Where you go crazy. And so, this is a steady and boring. It's just not as boring as fixed. So here's a good rule of thumb, folks. Give you a little math formula. Today's show
4: has been a math show
0: today so far. There's an old-fashioned thing that was taught to us years ago, us math nerds, called the rule of 72s. If you take an interest rate and you divide it into the number of 72s, it will tell you how long it takes a lump sum to double. So an example would be 7.2 interest rate divided into 72 would give you 10 years for the lump sum to double. Mm-hmm. Reverse it. I'm going to put, I'm going to invest it at 10% instead of 7%. Then it will double every 7.2 years, mm-hmm. right? And so that's basically what we're telling her.
4: Yeah.
0: Okay. Are you going to wait 10 years for this to double or 5 years for this to double? That's kind of the formula difference between 7 and 12. That's what's going to end up. So, and that's the 600,000 we're not touching. And if you just said, okay, I'm going to run this thing out at 11.8, which is the average that the S&P has done, divide that into 72. Well, there you go. Now we've got about the time she retires, it's doubled, which is what you did.
4: Yeah.
0: And you can do that in your head. You don't need a calculator to do that. It's not bad at all. And so just divide the interest rate that you're going to invest in at into 72, and it'll tell you how long it takes a lump sum to double. So you start with 100,000, then I'll be at 200, then I'll be at 400, then I'll be at 800, then I'll be at 1.6, and then I'll be at 3.2. And every time, And so if you divide 10 into that, it's just 7-year rolls, every 7 years. So take your age and 3 times, 21 years from today, it's going to double 3 times.
4: Yep.
0: And that gives you some confidence that you're on the right track with some of this stuff. You can also use the Ramsey calculator, which is what we're using when we're on the air. It's on our computer. It's on, you go to our website, the Ramsey Retirement Calculator. And all it is a basic financial calculator. It's nothing super fancy, but it's just an easy way to do it. And you can plug in and go, what if I put $100 a month at 12% from age 25 to age 65? It's $1,172,000. And the calculator will show you that. Okay, so I can be a millionaire if I invest $100 a month from age 25 to age 65 at an average of 12%. Where you get 12%? S&P has averaged 11.8 since it began 80 years ago. Okay. You know, one of the first things I discovered working in the financial world is how absolutely devastating it is when the breadwinner of a family dies. Grieving families are suddenly left behind, scrambling to pay bills and trying to make ends meet. 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
0: Hey, guys, Dave Ramsey here. If you have a money question and you're not sure what to do next, you're not alone. I hear that every single day on this show from people who feel stuck and who are looking for advice. That is exactly why we built Ask Ramsey. It's a free tool on our website that uses Ramsey-backed AI to help answer your money questions. 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You ask your question, and it gives you a clear, straightforward answer for your situation. Whether you're making a big decision, trying to figure out a move, or just need something explained the Ramsey way, Ask Ramsey gives you answers fast and helps you move forward with confidence. And yes, it really is that simple. No guessing and no spinning your wheels. Best of all,

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1: Jake's in New York City. Hi, Jake. How are you?
2: I'm very well. How are you?
1: Better than I deserve. What's up?
2: I drive an older car, a little bit higher mileage, and I was wondering if it would be smart or irresponsible to buy a $45,000 car around there.
1: Okay. Well, the way we determine if something's irresponsible around here is ratios and percentages. So let's play with some numbers for a minute. Number one, you pay in cash?
2: Mm-hmm. Probably putting down and then financing.
1: Okay, I can answer your question then. No, it's irresponsible. You should never have a car payment. You should ride a bicycle before you have a car payment.
3: How long have you been listening to The Ramsey Show, Jake?
2: A couple years now.
1: Okay, yeah. Cars are the largest purchase that Americans make that goes down in value. And they handcuff you financially. So you'd never need to finance one under any circumstances. There's not a circumstance ever in 35 years of doing the show we told somebody to buy a car and finance it. And if you're going to buy a car, you should measure all the things that you own that have wheels and or motors. And if the value of the total of those things and all of those things go down in value, if it's wheels, motors, batteries, I don't care. You add it all up. And it goes down in value. If the total is more than half your annual income, you have too much tied up in things going down in value. So that's boats and campers and RVs and Sea-Doos and tractors and lawnmowers that are now $12,000 and all this crap, right? And cars and Teslas and cars and trucks and anything you want to add up, anything you want to have. And I've got a bunch of stuff with motors in it. I'm an old redneck. I like things with loud mufflers, and I like cars. I like trucks. I love all of it, but they all suck as an investment. And so they need to be a small part of your financial picture. Otherwise, you've got too much invested in things going down in value, and then you're scratching your head and wondering why you're broke. Yeah. Why you're doomed to be middle class.
3: Think about this, and this is something I've spent a lot of time thinking about. If you synthesize the data, you're going to end up with about 60% of working Americans having car payments. Then you look over and say, well, that's suspiciously close to the amount of people who are living paycheck to paycheck, which is also suspiciously close to the amount of Americans around 60% would say they are concerned about retirement because they don't have enough saved. That is a very interesting correlation. Yeah. It's the car payment.
1: They're concerned about their student loans for their kids because they still have theirs.
3: Yes, because you have a car payment. That's what's keeping you middle class. It's what's keeping you paycheck to paycheck. That's the money that you should have been reinvesting for your future. It's tied up in your car payment.
1: Yeah.
3: And many of us have two. So,
1: in the car industry, the cars that they're building today are just fabulous. They're engineering works of art. I mean, most of the cars, there's a few of them piece of crap, but the vast majority of cars today are phenomenal, and boats, for that matter, phenomenal vehicles. And compared to, whatever, the back in the day, okay? They don't make them like they used to. Thank God. They're a lot better now, but the car industry has also done a excellent job of making people associate their personal worth with what they drive. Instead of looking at maybe your net worth.
3: Yeah, absolutely. But
1: I am what I drive. Have you seen those things, the jokes about if you drive this, you're this?
3: Yes, yeah. I have.
1: And some of them are funny and some of them you can't repeat. And so, but yeah, they're funny as crud. And so,
3: but it's, I mean, if you really.

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7: 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Listen, I need everyone to put your phones down. Yes, put it down. You're going to live. 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
8: All right, folks. Dave Ramsey here. I know you want to have a healthy nest egg when you retire, but the stock market's been all over the place, so a lot of you just don't know what to do about investing right now. 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
9: 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In 1879, a brilliant Oxford graduate, William Ramsey, set out to Asia Minor to disprove the historical accuracy of the New Testament. He had always been taught by his professors that the Bible was largely a hoax, and he never questioned it. So he assumed it would be an easy task, finding many historical and archaeological proofs that the Bible was inaccurate and fabricated. He focused on the ancient Roman culture, where much of the Book of Acts in the Bible supposedly took place. He pored over many ancient documents and records, locations, topography, officials' titles, administrative boundaries, customs, and even archaeological structures. He was going to leave no stone unturned to prove the New Testament was a hoax. But to his astonishment, he didn't find a single contradiction or inaccurate statement. In fact, he had to honestly conclude that the Book of Acts was in perfect harmony with history. William Ramsey was so shaken by his discoveries that he later himself became a follower of Jesus. One more reason to believe. 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
1: Most people know me as the guy who did stupid with a lot of zeros on the end. 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

0: they stay within budget, but with...
1: he doesn't know what he's doing.
0: I guess one could assume that, right?
1: Yeah. I mean, because I just built a house, and it was millions of dollars, and it was within 1% of budget. Because the builder put the budget together. We went over the budget before we broke ground, and I told the decorator, my wife, and the builder, this is the freaking budget. We're not spending more than this, so make it work. And guess what? We did.
0: Okay. All right.
1: Don't plan to fail.
0: No, I don't want to plan to fail.
1: Well, I mean, you're hiring a guy that fails. The last two times he failed.
2: And you're already thinking about cashing in a 401k.
1: How am I going to cover the failure? No, we're not going to do that. That's not an okay way of doing this. This is what happens when your uncle builds your house. They draw the plan on a paper bag on the hood of a pickup.
2: I sure hope not.
1: God. No. Don't do that. No. Guys, when you're building a home, the reason people screw up building homes is you need a detailed blueprint that produces a detailed budget, that produces a detailed schedule, line by line by line. So before you break ground in June, you should know in March we're putting in the trim. The cabinets are going in February. We know exactly when they're happening. To the day, February the freaking 12th. And the cabinets are going to cost this because we bid them out. The plumbing fixtures are going to cost this because we bid them out. There's this many bathrooms, this many toilets, and this many sinks. And we're not buying the engraved sink. We don't have a budget for it. Or we are buying the engraved sink because we have a budget for it. Whatever. I've done both. But, yeah, the gold inlay crap or whatever that goes in the formal powder bath. Shoot me. But I did buy it. Yes.
2: I was going to say, I know you got it, though.
1: Yeah, you know I got it. You know, it's SWI. Sharon wants it. But we didn't make it up after we started.
2: You didn't go over
1: that
2: budget.
1: That was in the deal when we started. The powder bath gets extra upgrade, right?
2: But when you set your budget, surely a portion of it is that contingency, that 1% or whatever that it will go over. Like,
1: you can have in your mind a contingency.
2: Yeah, but
1: if
2: you say
1: you just have the money to cover it, but don't plan on, well, we just don't know. We're making this crap up as we go.
2: Because,
1: I mean, I built a house one time, and a country music star built a house across the street, and it took them 2 years longer, and they spent literally twice as much money.
2: It's unbelievable.
1: To build the exact same square footage. And both of them massive houses. Mm-hmm. Both of them massive. But because the country music star and her decorator used the I'm going to build by change order method. I'm going to make it up as I go.
2: I'm going to look at it and then decide I don't want it and change it.
1: Yeah. And they would put stuff in, tear stuff out, put stuff in, tear stuff out, reorder stuff. The builder was ready to shoot them both. Wow. It was like a career house. He couldn't get away from it. It was like the worst nightmare of next door to the best possible scenario. So you don't have to do that. And if your relative is incompetent, don't use your relative.
2: Yeah, because he knew that going in.
1: Yeah, and, he's giving us a good deal. He's not giving you a good deal if he's going to be $37,000 over. That's not a good deal. You have to have a predictable environment in these things and control the controllables. It's project management. And when you do that, then you're going to be fine. And be careful about building on family land where we're all in a compound. What happens when you want to sell it?
2: Yeah, that's a good point.
1: Who's going to be pissed? All of them. Because you broke up the commune.
2: You're locked in.
1: Yeah. But Daddy gave me a free acre. Yeah, but it comes with you're stuck there forever.
2: For life.
1: And the number of times you want to live there forever is pretty close to zero. So be careful with that part, too.
2: Wow.
1: Nope, we don't cash out 401ks to go cover overages that shouldn't have occurred because we should have had a good budget. Moral of the story. And that's how you do it. So my builder and I were laughing about this. He's become a good friend. The last three guys that built houses for me are all good friends because we simply developed a plan and executed the plan.
2: You didn't give them a headache.
1: And I'm the easiest guy. I wrote checks exactly when I was supposed to because I had the money and there's no bank involved. There's no appraiser involved.
2: Yeah, that's great for them.
1: There's no bull crap involved. And so we just write a check, build the house and write a check, take a monthly draw. They get their money. They stay on track. They don't have any issue with me as long as they're on track. And if something's wrong, we come over, we look at it, we fix it, and we keep going.
2: Yeah.
1: We stay on track. So he said, you need to write a book on how to build a house. But It really wouldn't be that long. I just covered it in that segment. If you want to win with money in 2026, you can't keep living normal. Normal's broke. You need a plan. 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
3: 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Listen, I need everyone to put your phones down. Yes, put it down. You're going to live. 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
0: If you're ever in the Nashville area, drop by. We do this show from 1 to 4 every day, Central Time, 1 to 4 p.m., Monday through Friday. We're on the glass in the lobby of Ramsey Solutions. So folks, come by. We have free homemade chocolate chip cookies and coffee and wonderful bookstore and museum, all kinds of stuff for you to see when you're here. And we usually have 50 to 200 folks sitting out here watching the show. People dropping in from every state in the union and even a couple from Canada today. So there you go. So check it out. Come out and do that. You know, also in the lobby there is the debt-free stage where people come to do their debt-free scream. And that's where Toby and Jamie are standing. Mm. Welcome, guys.
5: Hi, Dave.
6: Hi, Jade.
7: Hi, Jade.
0: Where do you guys live?
5: We're from Casper, Wyoming.
0: Awesomeness. Well, welcome to Nashville.
5: Thank you.
7: Thank you.
0: And how much debt have you two paid?
5: We've paid off $176,000.
0: I love it. How long did that take?
5: 5 years and 9 months.
0: Wow. And your range of income during that time?
5: We started about 120 and currently up to 160,000.
0: Cool.
6: Good job.
0: What do y'all do for a living?
5: We are both teachers.
0: Awesome.
5: I teach middle school band.
7: Mm-hmm. And I'm a fifth grade teacher.
0: Awesome.
6: What kind of debt was the 176?
5: It was our house.
0: Looking at a couple of weirdos.
5: That's right.
0: Way to go, you guys. Excellent job. So what's this house worth?
5: About $400,000
0: at this point. Yeah, I love it. And your nest egg is up to what these days?
5: Retirement accounts are just north of $700,000 right
6: you.
5: Now.
6: Look at you.
0: A couple of millionaires. A couple of baby steps millionaires standing here that are teachers.
6: And you look young. How old are you?
5: We are both 43.
6: Come on
0: now. Wow. Excellent. Excellent. You know, when we did our study of baby steps millionaires and millionaires, we found that the third most likely to become a millionaire is a teacher.
5: Mm-hmm.
0: In the career field. It's engineer, accountant, teacher. That's the order. And people always question us on that, and yet here stands two of them.
6: Yes, in the flesh.
0: Well done.
5: Thank you.
7: Thank you.
0: I love it. I love it. Congratulations. Okay, so 5 years and 9 months ago, you decided to concentrate on paying off your house. Why?
5: So we first found Ramsey Solutions in 2008 after reading the Total Money Makeover. Immediately paid off all of our consumer debt. Since then, we've cash flowed 2 basement remodels, 2 master's degrees, 3 car upgrades, and a boat. In 2012, we took Financial Peace University, and I've since taught the class 3 times to the staff at my school.
0: Wow, thank you.
5: My pleasure. It's so much fun. And then in 2020, we decided to finally just start aggressively pounding on the mortgage using all the margin in our monthly budget. It would have been paid off even faster had I not had a car accident, which caused us to dip into our emergency fund and find a different used vehicle.
0: Yeah, okay. Wow.
6: Wow.
0: Wow.
6: Do you do voiceover work or something? You
5: We practiced this a lot to make sure that we were ready.
6: You got this on lock. Good job.
7: He
6: Good
7: speaks
6: job.
7: In front of audiences all the
6: I
7: time.
6: Can tell.
7: He's a natural.
6: I can tell. Yeah. Good job.
0: Well, way to go, guys. It's incredible. So you've taught the class. How much consumer debt did you knock out back in the old days?
5: Oh, we had a little $3,000 loan on the car. And
0: not
5: then,
0: big.
5: No,
0: big.
5: It was very, very small. We just realized after reading the book, oh, this makes sense. Let's do that.
6: And just lived a cash lifestyle after that.
5: That's right.
7: Yes.
6: Wow.
7: Yep.
0: And
6: wow.
0: I'm staying on a budget, living on a plan.
5: Absolutely.
0: A couple of teacher salaries and doing great. Yep. Way to go, you guys.
5: Thank you.
7: Thank you.
0: And you're 43 years old and you're millionaires in Casper, Wyoming. Wow. Very nice. Very nice. How does it feel to not have a payment in the world?
7: It's freeing. We can just do what we want. And we're very goal-oriented people. So we set goals and then we work towards that. And we're also very visual. And so a funny story is that Toby came to me in 2020 and he wanted to build a paper chain to represent our mortgage. And so each link on that paper chain was $1,000. And then so the kids got involved during budget time, and each budget month they would get to tear off a paper chain. And yeah. then that
8: wow.
7: that chain hung in our kitchen all across through my dining room.
1: For 5 years?
7: For 5 years.
0: Mm-hmm. And well, until smokes. It didn't.
7: Until it yeah. didn't. And yeah. so it's very freeing.
0: Yeah, so at which point you look at him and said, I thought I taught fifth grade.
7: Exactly.
1: Yes. Unbelievable.
0: Cool. So, what's... you know, this is interesting because very few people that I know that are teachers went into the teaching profession saying, oh, I'm going to be a millionaire.
5: Mm-hmm.
0: That's usually not like how that's not what the way the wiring works,
5: no,
0: right? But once you start seeing this, you said we're goal oriented, and you could see how if you followed a system, like mm-hmm. if you follow a lesson plan or, you know,
5: exactly.
0: if you follow whatever, that any kind of a process that's proven mm-hmm. that we could get there, then the hope kicks in, doesn't it?
5: Yes.
7: Absolutely.
5: We could see the eventual progress. And at that point, it's not even a question of whether or not we're going to accumulate wealth. It's how soon can we get there? This process works. Just follow it.
0: Yeah.
1: So when you teach folks this strategy, what's the number one piece of advice? Like, what do you tell folks who are maybe not in the same situation as you, but they're teachers and they're thinking, man, how am I supposed to do this?
5: Mm-hmm.
7: I think for us, the biggest thing was communication with each other.
5: Mm-hmm.
7: As I said before, we're very goal oriented. So we would discuss what is our next goal? What is our next big achievement that we want to reach? And then how are we going to get there? But for us, it was that communication between each other. And agreeing on where we wanted to go.
8: Mm-hmm. Wow.
0: Well, we appreciate you coming all the way to Nashville to testify
5: mm-hmm.
0: that this works. That's pretty cool.
5: Wouldn't have missed it for the world.
0: What's the first big thing you're going to do to enjoy some money now that you did this?
7: Well, the kids don't know this yet, but we are going to take an upcoming vacation to Disney World.
1: Hey,
0: the mountain. Just announced it to them right
7: oh,
0: now.
7: I did.
0: That's pretty cool. We should have had some Mickey ears here for them or something. Wow. That'll be fun.
1: Wow, they're excited. That's
0: very
1: cool.
0: Very cool. Very cool. And how old are the kids and what are their names? Bring them up.
7: Come on up, guys.
5: We have Riley, and she's 12.
0: Riley's 12.
5: And Mr. Kellen is 8.
0: All right. 12 and 8.
7: That's
0: and this
7: exciting.
0: Has happened over the last 6 years.
5: Mm-hmm.
0: So Kellen doesn't, I mean, when it all started, he didn't know much.
5: Mm-mm.
0: But Riley's been there for the whole ride.
5: Yes.
1: All the
5: yeah.
1: way to Disney.
5: Yep.
0: Yeah, all the way from paper chains all over Mama's dining room to Disney.
5: Yes, exactly.
0: And the day that I heard Mom and Dad were millionaires. Wow.
5: Mm-hmm.
0: Very,
1: That's
0: very
1: a big deal,
0: cool.
1: guys.
0: You know,
1: very
0: when your kids are growing up while you're doing this and they see what Mom and Dad are doing, they see goal-oriented, mm-hmm. they see communication between the two of you, they mm-hmm. see a budget, they see we're sticking to this, we're sacrificing to win, and then they hear that you win. Those guys, you really did change your family tree
5: mm-hmm.
0: because more is caught than taught, as Rachel says.
5: Mm-hmm.
0: And you can teach them all day long, but when they watch you and see this example and they live, their body takes this in.
5: Yeah.
0: And they can't unlearn it.
7: Yeah.
0: It even changes who they'll date in the future. Thank God.
5: Yeah.
0: Yeah.
7: They truly do understand when it's budget time, and they understand what that means to make a budget
5: mm-hmm.
7: and yeah. how to spend your money appropriately.
5: Yeah.
0: Yeah.
5: So. And where money comes from.
0: Then you get to go to Disney.
5: Yeah.
0: I wow. like it. Well
1: Excellent.
0: Done.
1: Excellent. No notes.
0: Very cool.
1: Excellent.
0: Very cool. Life is good. Life is good. Well, way to go, y'all. I'm very proud
5: Thank
0: of you.
5: You,
0: you did
5: you.
0: Everything the right way. You've executed, and now you've reminded some 30 million people with this debt-free scream right now that this can be done,
5: mm-hmm.
0: and teachers can do it too. For those of you that are doubters out there and Debbie Downers, you're looking at two of them that at 43 became baby steps
5: Yay.
0: 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All right, Toby, Jamie, Riley, and Kellen, Disney bound, count it down. Let's hear a debt-free scream.
9: Three, two, one. 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
0: That's how it's done.
1: Wow, that's impressive.
0: It is impressive. It never gets old.
1: I mean, you can't argue. Two teachers, all the things he said, they cash flowed. They just locked in.
0: See, when I've got guys like that I'm talking to, that's why I'm not going to talk to you if you want to argue. This works.
1: It works.
0: Don't argue. Just do it.
1: Just do it.
0: Just do it. When are you going to start? When are you going to start? Now. Yeah, I'm talking to you. Just do it.

0: Dave Ramsey here. For more than 30 years of talking to folks on the air, I can tell you that most people are broke. 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Money comes in, money goes out, and they still got nothing to show for it. 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
6: Welcome to Psalms of Hope with Samantha Landy, author of over 20 books, businesswoman, magazine columnist, Bible teacher, international conference speaker, and Distinguished Woman of the Year from Northwood University. The scripture says in Isaiah 55:11, "So shall my word be that goes forth from my mouth. It shall not return to me void, but it shall accomplish what I please, and it shall prosper in the thing for which I sent it." It is Samantha's desire to fulfill this scripture, encircling the earth with God's word and God-honoring music, bringing the message of Jesus and his love to you. And now, here's Samantha.
2: Welcome. Well, I'm always so blessed to have this time with you. It's truly the highlight of my week. You know, as I was researching and praying about this program, I discovered that the word wisdom and wise are found in the Bible 506 times. Obviously, the subject of wisdom must have great significance to God. A long time ago, I remember a minister saying that if God said something in the Bible at least three times, we should pay attention, that it must be important to him. So, with the concept of wisdom in the Bible 506 times, apparently, learning to walk through our days in wisdom must be important to God. King Solomon wrote a lot about wisdom, giving us instruction on how to live with wisdom in the book of Proverbs. And he also said where wisdom comes from. In Proverbs 2:6, he wrote, "For the Lord gives wisdom, and from his mouth comes knowledge and understanding." So, if we ask God, he'll give us wisdom and understanding, or, as we might say today, he'll give us common sense. He will show us how to distinguish right from wrong and help us make the right decision if we seek God and seek our answers in the Bible. So if you're facing a challenge in your life today, stay tuned. Hopefully something I share today will help reveal God's wisdom for your life. He desires to help you, and I know for myself, God will use any method he can to speak to us, even a radio program like this one. So stay tuned. I'm going to play some music for you, and I'll be back. David Sapp sings a song we too should sing. It's called Walk This Walk of Faith.
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7: it's impossible to be pleasing unto Him. Everything we do reflects our faith.
4: Like Abraham.

yes, I'm going to walk this walk of faith, and I hope you'll walk with me. You know, that song is always such a wonderful reminder of how much God cares for us, and indeed, we can walk in wisdom and faith with Jesus by our side. But it is a decision we must make every day, isn't it? I remember one summer morning I was walking out on the trail in the mountains of Montana where the wildflowers grew along the side of the path. I got out my field guide for flowers from my pocket and looked to see the names of the flowers. Actually, they were growing in a strange sort of place. The path had been bladed for the hikers, and so the edge where the flowers were growing was sort of gravelly, and the soil seemed loose. Well, one sentence in the guidebook intrigued me. It said, "Wildflowers thrive in disturbed soil." Well, as I looked across the valley, it was filled mostly with shrubs and tall grasses. But here at my feet, scores of wildflowers grew in the debris of gravel and soil pushed aside by the road scrapers. I realized the soil's very lumpiness must help capture rain, and then the wind-blown seeds would stick there and grow. Are there areas of disturbed soil in your life too? Areas too painful for you to talk about? Too embarrassing? Times you made huge blunders in relationships? Times you weren't truthful? Like me, I'm sure you have your own list too. Yet as we grow in God's wisdom, the flowers of love, mercy, and grace, along with wisdom, will grow in those hurtful areas of our lives too. It reminds me of a song I want to listen to. It's "Open the Eyes of My Heart, Lord," and it's sung by the group Women Together.

that needs to be our daily prayer, doesn't it? Open the eyes of my heart, Lord. Well, you've tuned in to Psalms of Hope program, and I'm Samantha Landy. With my subject being wisdom for our journey, I'm reminded that true wisdom comes from the Bible. King David said that his wisdom comes from God, and in the Psalms he wrote, "I have more insight than all my teachers, for I am always thinking of your laws." David said his insight came as he thought about God's word, the Bible, and so it is for us too. We need to study and think about God's promises as well as direction in the Bible. It will give us insights and wisdom to guide us at every turn of our lives, and God's direction will give us hope. Well, in the New Testament, Paul wrote that we should think on what is true and good and right, and to think on things that are uplifting and encouraging. Good words for us, aren't they? And King David once said, "I will put no evil before my eyes." Well, he didn't have TV, but he still realized the importance of what he looked at, as well as what he thought about. It's a known scientific fact that we can only think about one thing at a time. You may have lots of disturbing thoughts rumbling around, but have you noticed when that's happening, you're not thinking about God? You're not thinking positive, uplifting thoughts full of wisdom. Maybe, just maybe, if you're struggling with a decision and not knowing what to do, maybe you need to make the choice to sit down and read the book of Proverbs and find out what God says about your dilemma. I bet you'd be surprised. You'll find your answer there. Well, there's a song that was written as though God was speaking to you. It says, "Behold, I stand at the door of your heart and knock. It doesn't matter where you've been. It doesn't matter what the sin. Just open the door and let me in." I hope you'll do that as you listen to the Haven of Rest Quartet sing, "Door to Your Heart."

Oh, friend, I hope you open the door of your heart and let Jesus in, and he will be with you forever. Well, today I'm talking about wisdom, and there are all kinds of scriptures in the Bible about wisdom. And part of wisdom is understanding what our own gifts and talents are. And I probably should say what our talents are not. Well, for instance, when it comes to home repairs, I used to joke that I could fix anything with a Phillips screwdriver. But some years ago, my kitchen faucet stopped working and all that came out was a little trickle of water. So I bought the replacement parts, studied the instructions, and assembled the unit. Slowly, carefully, I inserted the new parts. Everything fit. I was elated I'd fixed it. And then I turned on the faucet, and not only did it not trickle, there wasn't any water at all. Well, finally, I had to call a handyman in our neighborhood. I didn't know I was to take out a plastic sealer in the new faucet. I was so disgusted with myself. And while he was working, I went into my study and worked on writing an article. And while writing, I thought of the scripture that says, we should have an understanding heart. And I wondered if that understanding heart also meant that we should understand there are some things we are not talented to do. Well, obviously, I'm not good at fixing faucets. What are you good at doing? What wisdom do you have for understanding your gifts and talents? And are you using your talents for others? I hope so. That's part of wisdom, too. And now it's time for some music by Boone Jackson. He reminds us, his name says it

0: Oh, yes, friend, whatever you have need of today, Jesus is all-powerful. And yes, his name says it all. So go to him. Ask him for wisdom. Ask him for whatever your need is. He desires to walk with you every day of your life. Well, my theme for this program is wisdom for the journey, learning to walk in the wisdom of God, for his wisdom is best and most profitable for our lives. You know, it's interesting that the words wisdom and wise appears over 50 times in the book of Proverbs alone and 506 times throughout the Bible. I guess wisdom must be pretty important to God. And so King Solomon, known as the wisest man on earth, wrote a lot about it so we could learn too. In fact, in Proverbs 3, verses 13 to 17, in a modern day translation, it reads like this: "The man who knows right from wrong and has good judgment and common sense is happier than the man who is immensely rich. For such wisdom is far more valuable than precious jewels. Nothing else compares with it. For wisdom gives us a long, good life, riches, honor, pleasure, and peace." And I guess that about says it all. Like King Solomon says, get wisdom and common sense. You know, if you haven't been making wise decisions in your life, it's never too late to change. And you know what? I believe that if you ask God to help you, he will. After all, he's the one who said it was important for us to have wisdom. Well, I do hope you'll write to me today. This ministry depends on listener support, so please consider to send a gift at this time. Any amount of gift, and I'll send you a little book I wrote to encourage you. So God bless you as you walk in wisdom. This is Samantha Landy, and it's my prayer that you will put your hope in God.
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Welcome to Pray for Breakthrough's morning prayer and meditation. Pray for Breakthrough is an intercessory prayer ministry and has expanded to radio, podcast, and broadcasting. Minister Nikea Coleman is the founder of Pray for Breakthrough. The main focus is on prayer and spiritual growth. The Bible states that Jesus got up very early in the morning to pray. Therefore, let's begin our day with communion with God. Now, here's your host, Nikea Coleman.

0: I'm Minister Nakia Coleman. Welcome to the Pray for Breakthrough Classroom. The question for all of you today is, do you need divine helpers? Keep watching. I have prepared such an informative teaching for all of us, and God bless you for watching.
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0: Hi, I'm Minister Nakia Coleman, teacher of the Pray for Breakthrough Classroom. Thank you for joining me today. Before we begin, let's open with prayer. Heavenly Father, we exalt and magnify your holy name. The Bible says that if you are lifted up, that you will draw all men unto you. We lift the name of the Lord high today and pray for a harvest of souls and a mass revival by the power of your Holy Spirit. Let many be added to the body of Jesus Christ from the words that are spoken in this teaching. And may our ministries receive divine helpers in every area where we need it to advance the gospel. In Jesus' name we pray. Amen. Let's begin. Are you a pastor or a person involved in ministry? Is God expanding the scope of your ministry? Do you need workers, laborers, and volunteers to come along the side of you to help you spread the gospel? I believe many of us who are pastors, evangelists, apostles, teachers, or bishops need good workers to come along the side of us to help us spread the gospel. Recently, I was communicating with one of my dear friends in ministry. I've known this friend for years, and we often keep in touch with each other, especially with when either of us has a need or prophetic word to share with the other. We were discussing the demands of ministry and how important it is that when God expands our borders, one of the immediate needs of ministry is for helpers, laborers, and workers to come and assist us with the purpose, vision, and plan God has given us. Sometimes I've witnessed the breakdown in ministry due to the lack of laborers, workers, or volunteers. I've witnessed pastors and ministry leaders suffering from fatigue, exhaustion, and stress due to the demands of ministry. Oftentimes, congregation members forget that there are typically only one or a few pastors trying to meet the needs of an entire congregation. And whether a congregation has 20 members, 200 members, or 2,000 members, it will be very difficult for any pastor to meet every individual need, especially if it's a day when a multitude of congregation members are experiencing some sort of crisis on the same day around the same time. Congregation members can become angry when a pastor doesn't respond to a text quickly enough. Congregation members can become offended when their spiritual needs are not met in the way that they had hoped. So consequently, the scripture I would like to discuss today comes from Luke chapter 10, verse 2. Again, that's Luke chapter 10, verse 2. Luke chapter 10, verse 2 reads, "He told them, 'The harvest is plentiful, but the workers are few. Ask the Lord of the harvest, therefore, to send out workers into his harvest field.'" Jesus is speaking directly to his disciples. It is a moment of instruction and preparation as he sends them out on a mission. This passage shows Jesus preparing the 72 disciples for their mission and the importance of their work in spreading the gospel. This mirrors the broader mission of the church to evangelize and disciple nations. The harvest symbolizes those who are ready to receive the gospel. It signifies the spiritual readiness, openness, and willingness of individuals to accept Jesus Christ as Lord. The term harvest in the Bible is rich in spiritual meaning and is frequently used as a metaphor for God's work in the world, the gathering of believers, and the final judgment. However, I won't be teaching on any of that today. I want to primarily discuss what Jesus was attempting to tell his disciples and the message he was giving us, the church. In the Bible, Jesus told the disciples, "The harvest is plentiful, but the workers are few." In this context, the metaphor of the harvest indicates a time-sensitive opportunity. In other words, we should recognize the urgency of sharing the gospel because people's spiritual readiness may not last indefinitely. Consequently, Jesus was calling the disciples and us as well to be aware that there is an abundance of souls ready to receive the gospel and the critical need for laborers to bring them into the fold. Do we understand that our assignment to work hard to win souls for Jesus Christ is a time-sensitive assignment? The urgency of the harvest is a call to action for the church right now. The task coincides with the Great Commission. Jesus makes the command, therefore go and make disciples of all nations, baptizing them in the name of the Father, the Son, and the Holy Spirit, and teaching them to obey all that I have commanded you. This mandate, heavenly assignment, and commission compel each of us to actively participate in the spiritual harvest, spreading the gospel to every corner of the earth. How committed are we to preparing and spreading the gospel across the world? Even the Apostle Paul asserted, in the time of my favor, I have heard you, and in the day of salvation, I have helped you. I tell you, now is the time of God's favor. Now is the day of salvation. Paul was quoting out of the book of Isaiah, specifically Isaiah 49, verse 8. Paul's words serve as a reminder that the opportunity for salvation is immediate and should not be postponed. How many of us have put off giving our lives to God? How many relatives do we know who thought they had more time to give their lives to God, but passed away all too soon? How many times has death come like a thief in the night and stolen an individual's opportunity to dedicate their life to God? Are we the sort of person who feels like we have all the time in the world to submit our lives to God? Who among us has a set time for when they're going to start taking their relationship with God seriously? I don't know how many times as a minister I have heard young people say, I am going to party in my 20s, live my life, do my own thing, and then when I get older, I will dedicate my life to God, only to realize by the time they reach 30, 40, or 50 years of age that they wish they had have chosen the ways of the Lord sooner. The Bible teaches our opportunity to give our lives to God is time sensitive. Friends, we only have a short time to give our lives to God. How many sermons have we heard where pastors say, tomorrow is not promised? And yet, how many times have we walked out of church and postponed giving our lives to God? Are we seizing the opportunity of salvation? The Bible tells us salvation is found in no one else, for there is no other name under heaven given to mankind by which we must be saved. This scripture emphasizes that Jesus Christ alone saves. This exclusivity is consistent with Jesus' own words, where Jesus declared himself the way, the truth, and the life. And this brings me to key point number one. Time is of the essence to dedicate our lives to God and receive salvation that is found in Jesus Christ alone. If the Bible teaches that this is a time-sensitive matter and Jesus addressed the urgency, then who told us that we have all the time in the world to surrender our lives to God? By the anointing, let every yoke be destroyed right now. May none of us be deceived any longer. We should be living our lives by what the Bible actually teaches. May the word of God be a lamp unto our feet and a light unto our path always, in Jesus' name. Amen. This exclusivity is a core principle of Christianity, and it emphasizes the necessity of faith in Christ alone for salvation. Additionally, we are to trust in Christ's name for salvation and proclaim it boldly to others. Many of us erroneously think it is only the responsibility of our pastors, but according to scripture, we all bear individual responsibility. We all have a role to play in the advancement of the gospel. The phrase "under heaven given to men" indicates that the offer of salvation through Jesus Christ is available to all people, regardless of who they are and where they come from. The Bible tells us that God so loved the world that he gave his one and only Son, that whoever believes in him shall not perish but have eternal life. The Bible tells us, he told them, the harvest is plentiful, but the workers are few. Ask the Lord of the harvest, therefore, to send out workers into his harvest field. The expression, "but the workers are few," emphasizes the shortage of those willing and prepared to spread the gospel. How willing are we to share the gospel? How prepared are we to spread the gospel? Doesn't the Bible tell us to be prepared to give an answer to everyone who asks us? Doesn't the Bible tell us to be prepared to give an answer to everyone who asks us to give the reason for the hope that we have? Are we reading the Word of God enough and preparing ourselves? Do we acknowledge and understand that this is the one of our fundamental roles as the church? I'll say that again. Do we acknowledge and understand that this is one of the fundamental roles of the church? Historically, the early church faced numerous attacks, persecution, and challenges, making the task of evangelism extremely hard. The lack of workers points out the need for more disciples to go into the mission fields, a call that is still true today, a call that is still relevant for our time and season. Who among us is willing to engage in the mission field? Who among us is willing to lend a helping hand to their pastors? What giftings and talents do we have that we can offer to assist our pastors in helping the church function more smoothly? Jesus told his disciples that the harvest is plentiful, but the workers are few, and to ask the Lord of the harvest. The expression "the Lord of the harvest" refers to God, who is sovereign over the spiritual harvest and the one to whom prayers for workers are to be directed. Are we praying to God to send us workers, laborers, and volunteers in ministry? And this brings me to key point number two. Prayer is the catalyst and a powerful tool in mobilizing the church for mission and pastoral work. And why do you suppose we are to ask God to send us workers and laborers? Because it is God who has the ultimate authority and control over the process of spiritual reaping. It is God who prepares the hearts of men. It is God who orchestrates circumstances and orders situations. It is God who calls people to himself. Our role is to participate in this divine work by being obedient to the call to evangelize and disciple. Therefore, I raise the following questions. Who are we discipling? And if we are discipling, are we telling others what Jesus said and taught? Additionally, the call to ask the Lord for the harvest, or ask the Lord of the harvest, emphasizes the necessity of prayer in the work of the church. It is a recognition that the work of evangelism is not merely a human endeavor, but a divine partnership with God. Have we ever asked God to reveal to us our role in spreading the gospel? Have we ever asked God what that would look like in practice? One of the most common questions I get is, how can I apply this to daily living? So I'm going to share a few practical ways right now. Number one, as I just mentioned, we should be praying for laborers. We, the church, are urged to pray earnestly for God to raise and to send out workers into the mission fields, locally, nationally, and globally. This includes missionaries, pastors, evangelists, apostles, teachers, and lay people who are willing to share the gospel in various contexts. And number two, we should participate in the harvest. What does that mean? In other words, every single one of us is called to be a part of the harvest work. This can take many forms, from direct evangelism and discipleship to supporting missions through prayer, financial giving, acts of service, and encouragement. Number three, We should also be aware of the harvest. In other words, it's important for us to be aware of the spiritual needs of those around us and to be sensitive to the opportunities God provides to share the gospel. Remember, the metaphor of the harvest serves as a reminder of the urgency and the importance of the mission. And fourth, we need to depend on God. Recognizing God as the Lord of the harvest fosters dependence on Him for the success of evangelistic efforts. It is a reminder that we are called to labor, and it is God who gives the increase. The Bible tells us that the one who plants nor the one who waters is anything, but only God who makes things grow. It is important to remember that while planting and watering are necessary, we are not the source of life or growth. God is. I'll say that again. It is important to remember that while planting and watering are necessary, we are not the source of life or growth. God is. Some of us are so competitive and envious that we cannot stand to hear of God prospering anyone else in ministry. Nonetheless, the growth of the church is attributed to God. So why shouldn't we be happy that God is using someone else in ministry besides ourselves to advance the gospel? Remember, we all play a part some way, somehow. Hallelujah. Ungodly comparisons, envy, jealousy, have no rightful place in the body of Christ. We need to learn to be happy and to rejoice in the advancement of the gospel. And this brings me to key point number three. It's important to recognize that spiritual growth and success in ministry are ultimately the work of God, not human effort. The Bible says, He told them, the harvest is plentiful, but the workers are few. Ask the Lord of the harvest, therefore, to send out workers into His harvest field. The term workers refers to those who are called to labor and spreading the gospel and making disciples, including both the original disciples and believers today. Every person is called to be a worker in the harvest. This involves actively participating and sharing the gospel and making disciples in their own context. Perhaps it's telling a neighbor about Jesus. Perhaps it's sharing another pastor's teaching on the love, mercy, and forgiveness of God with others. Perhaps it's raising your children in the admonition of the Lord. Perhaps it's picking up the phone and praying and strengthening a friend. Perhaps it's praying and interceding for today's youth. Perhaps it's being an usher and seating people in the sanctuary with the joy of the Lord. Perhaps it's leading worship at church. Perhaps your sole role is to cover another pastor, evangelist, bishop, apostle, or teacher in prayer. No matter what role we individually play in spreading the gospel, the principle of personal responsibility in the harvest is rooted in the Old and New Testament.

teaches us about the responsibility of individuals to use their God-given talents and resources for the advancement of God's kingdom. And further in the book of John, Jesus further emphasizes the immediacy of the harvest, stating, "Do you not say there are still 4 months until the harvest? I tell you, lift up your eyes and look at the fields, for they are ripe for harvest." In this context, Jesus challenges his followers to recognize the present opportunity for evangelism, urging them to act without delay. Are we acting upon every opportunity to share the gospel with those around us? The gospel is meant to be shared. The gospel is meant to be demonstrated. The love of God is meant to be made known. When we reflect on our past days lived, how many people have we failed to tell them about the love of God shown through the birth, death, and resurrection of his son, Jesus Christ? Can you reflect on a time where you felt the urgency to share the gospel but decided not to because of fear, insecurity, or shyness? Hallelujah. Now that we know what the Bible teaches and looking to the days ahead, how many people will we decide to tell about the Son of God, Jesus Christ, and the salvation that is found in his name? In the name of Jesus, I break off any spirit of fear, insecurity, or inadequacy attached to our person to spread the gospel, for it is written, "But ye shall receive power when the Holy Spirit comes upon you, and you shall be my witnesses in Jerusalem and in Judea and Samaria and all the ends of the earth." From this day forward, I decree we shall be witnesses for God, usable instruments, spreading the gospel with courage and confidence in the mighty name of Jesus. Amen. And this brings me to key point number 4. Each of us is called to be a worker in the kingdom of God. Therefore, what are ways we can actively participate as workers in God's harvest in our community, school, city, state, or nation? Perhaps you are listening and previously lacked understanding of what the Bible teaches about the harvest. Perhaps you are the one who has been walking around talking about what a poor job your pastor is doing in meeting the needs of the church, but has failed to see your own lack of contribution. Perhaps you are the one who has been putting off surrendering your life to God. Perhaps you were unaware of the salvation that is promised in faith in Jesus Christ alone. Perhaps you are listening and your spirit is stirring over all the missed opportunities you failed to share the good news, the gospel, the love and sacrifice of Jesus Christ. I encourage you, remember God is a redeemer of times. You can begin a fresh start with God today. Dedicate to rededicate your life to God. I never like to close the session without extending an invitation for anybody to give their life to God. Dedicate your life to God right now and say, "Heavenly Father, I confess I am not perfect and I am a sinner in need of your forgiveness, love, and mercy. I put every sin, iniquity, and transgression under Christ's blood. Let Christ's blood speak for me now and always. I confess Jesus is the Son of God and ask him to be Lord over my life. Baptize me with your Holy Spirit. I receive eternal life by grace through faith. Amen." Welcome to the family of God. Now let's cover what we have all learned in prayer. Heavenly Father, thank you for reminding us of our individual responsibility to spread the gospel. We commit our hearts and ministries to you this very hour and ask you, Heavenly Father, to send us laborers and volunteers to help us achieve every kingdom assignment you have purposed for each of us. Send us willing helpers from the north, south, east, and west to see the importance of the gospel and how every opportunity is time sensitive and needs to be taken seriously. In Jesus' name, we renounce any spirit of comparison or jealousy when we witness
your blessing and expansion upon other ministries other than our own. Grant us diligent hearts to plant.

0: and to water in our families, friends, schools, communities, cities, state, and nation. And may it bear much fruit and grow exponentially by your abundant grace and mercy, Father. 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For it is written, enlarge the place of your tent, stretch your tent curtains wide, do not hold back, lengthen your cords, strengthen your stakes, for you will spread out to the right and to the left. Your descendants will dispossess nations and settle in their desolate cities. Therefore, Father, we speak advancement and a surplus of competent helpers to help us advance the kingdom of God here on earth. In the mighty name of Jesus Christ, we humbly pray. Amen. Hallelujah. 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Again, pray for breakthrough. 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And finally, I never like to close a session without speaking a blessing over us. So may the Lord bless us, keep us, and make his face shine upon us and be gracious unto us. May the Lord lift up his countenance upon us and give us peace. May the Lord bless us with good health and good strength and peace of mind in the name of Jesus. I thank you so much for attending the Pray for Breakthrough classroom today, where we learn, grow, and mature in the stature of the Lord. 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
2: Nothing is so painful to a mom and dad as to see their child make bad decisions and choose the wrong way. It hurts so much. But be encouraged that God understands when you have problems with your kids. He has problems with his kids, too. But you have inside pull with God and seeing change come about in their lives. It's called prayer. Never underestimate the power of prayer. Your children may not listen to what you say or follow your advice, but they cannot keep you from praying for them. One Bible teacher once said, "Men may spurn our appeals, reject our message, oppose our arguments, despise our persons, but they are helpless against our prayers." I like that. Your kids are helpless against your prayers. When he was here on earth, on many occasions, Jesus rewarded the faith of those who came to him with a request on behalf of someone else, such as the Roman officer whose servant was ill. And what about those who sought out Jesus on behalf of Peter's mother-in-law? Don't forget the four men who lowered their paralyzed friend down through the roof to Jesus. All of these earnestly petitioned him for those closest to their hearts, and Jesus responded and answered their requests. Jesus isn't on earth in a body like he was in Bible days, but we can come to him on behalf of our kids just as much through prayer as if he were here in person. It makes no difference, for he is the same yesterday, today, and forever. If you are discouraged with what is happening in the life of your son or daughter, don't give up praying. It is the most powerful thing you can do for those closest to your heart, and they can't stop you.
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0: Welcome to the Sunday Sermon on Through the Bible. I'm Steve Schwetz. You know, few passages of Scripture are more familiar or more misunderstood than the Sermon on the Mount. Some people treat it as the entire message of Christianity, believing that if the world would simply follow these teachings, everything would be better. Others go the opposite extreme and say that it has little or nothing to say to this generation. Well, in this message, Dr. J. Vernon McGee helps us see a better way to understand it. The Sermon on the Mount isn't a program for fixing society, and it's not something to ignore either. Instead, it reveals the character of those who belong to God's kingdom, and it reminds us how deeply we need the righteousness that only Christ can give us. Before we begin, let's hear from Eden, a fellow passenger on the Bible bus, and she writes this. I first started listening to Dr. J. Vernon McGee's teaching on Through the Bible back in 1977. I'd come to America as a foreign student from Ethiopia, and those programs were such a help and encouragement as I tried to adjust to life in a new country. Since 1999, I've been a regular listener, sometimes listening to the daily program two or even three times a day on the app. Over the years, my Christian life has grown so much through Dr. McGee's teaching. I'm truly grateful for him and for everyone at the Through the Bible headquarters. Honestly, it wouldn't be an exaggeration to say that discovering this ministry has been one of the best things that has happened to me since I came to America. Everything else in life is temporary, but the Word of God lasts forever. It's also wonderful to hear that you are now reaching people in Ethiopia in several languages, including Amharic, Oromo, and Tigrinya. My country truly needs the clear teaching of God's Word and the message of the Lord Jesus Christ. And what about you? When did God's Word begin to take root in your life? How has Scripture helped steady you through seasons of change? What keeps you coming back to the study in the Bible again and again? Well, you know we'd love to hear your story, so send us a note with the feedback tool in our app or email us at BibleBus@ttb.org or write to us at Box 7100, Pasadena, California, 91109. In Canada, Box 25325, London, Ontario, N6C6B1. You can also leave us a voicemail anytime at 1-800-65-BIBLE. Let's pray. Father, thank you for the many listeners around the world who are growing in faith as they study the Bible with us. As we open the Scriptures now, Lord, would you quiet our hearts and then teach us by your Spirit. Help us to not only understand your truth, but to live it in everyday life. In Jesus' name, amen. Here's the Sunday sermon on Through the Bible with Dr. J. Vernon McGee.
1: This morning, our subject is the Sermon on the Mount for today. The far right and the radical left are not only terms which apply to politics today, but also to the interpretation of the Sermon on the Mount. No document has been subjected to such extreme viewpoints of interpretation as the Sermon on the Mount. As a result, it has suffered much abuse, and it's been misunderstood. It has been hurt more in the house of its friends than any other place. Now, these two umbrellas, extreme viewpoint, have been raised over this very noble document, and many think that you have to get under one or the other. I trust this morning we'll be able to show you do not have to get under either one of them. First of all, let me note briefly the radical left. They see in the Sermon on the Mount the total message of the Christian faith. It is the epitome of Christianity. It is the final message and the total expression of the Lord Jesus Christ. It is the sine qua non of the gospel. It is the quid pro quo for the cross and the death of Christ. It actually is the motivation for the United Nations today. May I say that this philosophy has proven suicidal for our nation. Nothing could be further from the truth of the teaching of the Sermon on the Mount that it is to be given today to the nation, to the world, and that they are to keep the Sermon on the Mount. It is the law of the kingdom. It is the manifesto of the King. It is the platform by which Jesus Christ will come to power on this earth someday. He never intended to give the Sermon on the Mount to unregenerate man. It was never intended to give to nations today. It was never intended to be put into operation like that, simply because you cannot put it into operation, and he never intended that it should be used in that connection. It's idiotic, and I use that statement after a great deal of thought. It's idiotic to try and get unredeemed man to live by it. It's almost absurd today, and it has made more hypocrites than anything else that I know of. For instance, the Sermon on the Mount says, resist not evil. If you followed that literally, you'd take every lock off of every door you have in your place. Why do you have it there? For an ornament? Do you enjoy coming home at night and fumbling around in the dark to find the key to get into your home? No, you put it there to resist evil, to keep the thief out. But he said, resist not evil. May I say to you that reading the Sermon on the Mount ought to startle and alert us today. To begin with, the word Father is used 17 times in this Sermon on the Mount. Nowhere are we told in this Sermon on the Mount how that you get to the place where you become a son of God so that you can call God your Father. Nowhere in the Old Testament will you find that. The nation Israel as a nation considered God Father, but no individual Israelite ever went to God and called him Father in a personal way. Never was in the Old Testament. Our Lord, when he gave this, is giving it to men and women who have come into a relationship with God where they now can call him Father. And that means they have been regenerated, and you won't find anything about regeneration in the Sermon on the Mount. You'll find nothing about faith in Christ in the Sermon on the Mount. You find nothing about the new birth here. It is a manifesto given to those who are the citizens of the kingdom, who are already sons of God. It doesn't tell you how you become a son of God. It is to be the law of the kingdom that he shall establish on this earth. And when he's reigning down here, you can take the locks off of your door. But until then, may I say, we are to resist evil. For our Lord said in another place, a strong man armed keepeth his household. May I say that today is the should be the law of the land, if you please. Now, that's one extreme viewpoint, that we are to saddle the Sermon on the Mount on godless nations today and try to get them to abide by. And it's pious hypocrisy to get up and ask an unregenerate man to keep the Sermon on the Mount. The other extreme view is to the far right. They say the Sermon on the Mount has no message for this day in which we live. Fact of the matter is, they say it's even sinful to consider it as having a meaning and an application for today. May I say to you, this type of interpretation would soon destroy the Bible. One group would get rid of all of it but the Sermon on the Mount, and the other would get rid of the Sermon on the Mount. And after you've done that, my friend, you haven't anything left. These are two extreme viewpoints today. May I say that the Sermon on the Mount contains great spiritual principles. And these principles are an expression of the mind and the will of Christ. The Sermon on the Mount is a manifesto of the King. It's the law of the kingdom. And will you hear me carefully? It requires the presence and power of the King to enforce it. And when he's here, he'll enforce it. But not today. No law is any good unless it's enforced. It's not that we need more laws. We need to have them enforced. And a law, unless it is enforced, is not law, my beloved. Therefore, the Sermon on the Mount is law. It will be enforced when he reigns. Now, the Sermon on the Mount reveals the character of the subjects of the kingdom. It reveals the inner life rather than the outward conformity. It reveals what they are. Let me give you an example. Blessed are the pure in heart, for they shall see God. Do you qualify? Do you know anybody who does? If you believe today that you can qualify on that kind of basis, you're not only dead wrong, but you'll never get into his presence if it depends on the pure in heart. He's speaking about those that have been clothed with the righteousness of Christ, who have come by faith and have trusted God and can now be called the pure in heart. He's not telling you in the Sermon on the Mount how. He's telling you who. He doesn't tell you how you become this way. He tells you how you will act after you become a child of God. The Sermon on the Mount is theocentric. That's a big word. That means it's God-centered. It is not anthropocentric, which means man-centered, as the liberal claims that it is. I listened to one several years ago making the claim that the Sermon on the Mount was anthropocentric, and for that reason that men today should put it in force here on the earth. It's not man-centered at all. Have you ever noticed that right on this same page where we began here, let your light so shine before men that they may see your good works and glorify you? No, sir. Glorify your Father which is in heaven. May I say it's God-centered all the way through. It is for the glory of God, if you please. Now, it will be enforced in its entirety when he is here to rule. Have you ever noticed that the second psalm says something we don't like very much, but it's there? He shall rule them with a rod of iron. May I say, if you have the will, a renewed, redeemed will, to want to do his will and go his way, that rod of iron won't disturb you at all. May I say, it's going to be awful to the man who tries to cross it, who's in rebellion against God. And when we come to the book of Revelation, the Holy Spirit was afraid we might have missed that. And again, it is stated, he shall rule them with a rod of iron. May I say, when he's here in person, the Sermon on the Mount will be enforced to the very letter. And I personally do not think we have all what is called a Sermon on the Mount. Only a fragment. He only took two commandments, lifted them to the nth degree. What did he do with the other eight? He lifted them also. But we don't have the record. He took two commandments. He said, if you are angry with your brother, you're guilty of murder. Is there anyone here who's not a murderer? May I see your hand? Never been angry. Man, I'm in the wrong crowd today. May I say, that's law lifted to the nth degree. He said that the one that so much as looks upon a woman to lust after is guilty of adultery. Not the act, the look. Gonna qualify today for the kingdom? May I say to you, my friend, the Sermon on the Mount condemns the best man that ever walked this earth. It shows that man today that he needs a Savior, and he needs a clothing for his unrighteousness today. This morning, I want to examine some of the principles that are stated in the Sermon on the Mount, and I want to look at them in three different areas. Since this is the ultimate goal for the earth, since this is expression of the mind of Christ, may I say to you, it does have a message for us today, a spiritual message, and I do believe that we ought to consider it. And certainly in this particular area, these three areas in which we're going today. In the sixth chapter, he deals with formalities in religion, and he condemns it. He says that a ritual is something that is done before man, but he condemns the ritual and says there must be reality because that's before God. He says that religion is not horizontal in spite of what's being said today. That religion is perpendicular. And that a man must first of all be right with God before he can be right with anybody or anything down here. That's primary. He says that it's spiritual and it's not physical. And in his day, there was a God-given religion that had gone to seed, and it was far from God, but he had given it, and it was a ritual. It was the ritual that was connected with the tabernacle and then with the temple. And men thought because they went through a ritual of religion down here, walking to and fro, that somehow or another it brought them into the presence of God. And he moves into three areas. And will you listen to him? He says, take heed that ye do not your alms before men to be seen of them. Otherwise, ye have no reward of your Father which is in heaven. Now, the word alms that's used here is a word that means righteous acts. It has to do with everything that is connected with the life of a son of God. It doesn't make any difference what you do, that would cover it. Then he becomes specific, and he says, therefore, when thou doest thine alms, and this is a different word for alms than the one that was used in verse 1. Therefore, when thou doest thine alms, it's the Greek word that we get our word eleemosynary from. We hear today of the eleemosynary institution. That means just a nice word for a charity institution. And that's the word that's used here. Doing your deeds of giving, if you please. Therefore, when thou doest thine alms, do not sound a trumpet before thee as the hypocrites do in the synagogue and in the streets, that they may have glory of men. Verily I say unto you, they have their reward. Now the word a hypocrite does not carry here the connotation that it does today. Today we've made it mean an awful thing, and I think rightly so. But nevertheless, when our Lord used it, he had one thing in mind. The word hypocrite comes from two Greek words, hupo, krino. Krino means to answer. Hupo means to answer back. And it was a name given to actors in a play. If you have ever read the plays of Sophocles or Euripides, you will find that in those plays that those who take the parts are called hypocrites. That is, they're called actors. They play a part. They are playing something that is not real to them. They're going through motions and doing things that actually does not reveal their character at all. Now, our Lord said this, when you do things, that is in your giving, don't be an actor. Let this thing be real with you. Now, that's the thing that he's talking about here. He says that you're to do this before your Father. Now, will you notice that? When thou doest alms, let not thy left hand know what thy right hand doeth, that thine alms may be in secret, and thy Father which seeth in secret himself shall reward thee openly. Now, he does not explain here how you become a son of God. Nowhere does he explain it in the Sermon on the Mount. The assumption is that you are a son of God. He's talking to those that are sons of God. And may I say that I think that is the terrible thing to give this to unregenerate man and tell them this is what you're to live by. May I say he never did that. And if you want to know the ones to whom he gave the Sermon on the Mount when he went yonder to the top of the mount, it was his disciples who came to him, and he's speaking to them. He got away from even the mob and the crowd, and he gave it to his disciples. He's speaking to those who come into a right relationship with God and who by faith in Christ are now sons of God. Now, will you listen to him? He says, the hypocrites, the actors that are playing at religion, that it's just a formality and they're just going through certain outward forms. He says when they give, they do it this way. And they did it that way in that day. They would come to a street corner and they'd blow a trumpet. And when they would blow a trumpet, why, the crowd would come, also the poor. Now, the reason that they blew the trumpet and the reason they gave is an excuse. It was the way to announce to the poor that they were going to give something away. But it was a mighty fine way of letting your neighbors know how generous you were. It was never done secretly, always done by blowing a trumpet. Our Lord says, when you do your alms, when you do your giving, don't you go to the street corner and blow a trumpet. That's not the way you're to do. He said that these people have their reward. Now, he did say they had a reward. What is their reward? Well, why did they do it? They did it to be seen of man. They were seen of man. That's their reward. The transaction they had was horizontal. It was not perpendicular. They did it to be seen of man. They were seen of man. They got their reward. That ended the transaction. It had nothing to do with their relationship to God. And do you know a great deal of giving today is like that? When it's done to be seen of man, when it's done even giving today because even of a need, the reason that we're to give today, my beloved, is because we're giving to him. We're a priest standing at the altar offering that which is a sacrifice acceptable to God. Now, will you notice, when thou doest alms, let not thy left hand know what thy right hand do. And I love this. How in the world are you going to do something with your right hand and your left hand won't find out about it? May I say that the way that the right hand communicates to the left hand is through this telephone exchange up here we call the mind. You know what he's talking about? He says that when you give, don't send a message up here to the mind, because this is the proudest thing in the world. And if you give with your right hand, the message will go up there and say, boy, is he generous. And then the mind will go down and say to the left hand, man, are we wonderful. Did you know, left hand, did you know what the right hand did? We ought to be proud of what we're doing for God. He says, let's cut this out as far as the mind is concerned. When you give, you're not giving to minister to the mind. You're not giving because it gives you a satisfaction within. You see, we like to give because it gives us a satisfaction. You're not to minister to the mind. When you give with your right hand, your left hand is not to know, because it's not to go be translated into the mind where there can be pride that enters in it and satisfaction. Well, you know, I'm giving to this cause because of the fact that, well, it does make me feel so good to give. My friend, when we give, we ought to give to him because of our relationship to him. Our Lord says, don't play act with this thing. Don't be like a bunch of actors playing a part. Make this thing real. Make this an offering acceptable to God, a sweet savor unto him. That's the first thing. Oh, my friend, today, our giving ought to have reality in it. That's what our Lord's talking about in the Sermon on the Mount. Now, we come to the second. Will you listen? When thou prayest, thou shalt not be as the hypocrites are, for they love to pray standing in the synagogues and in the corners of the street, that they may be seen of men. Verily I say unto you, they have their reward. Because here is another matter that's not horizontal, it's perpendicular. He says that when you pray, don't do it before man at all. He says, when you pray, don't pray publicly. He says, you're to enter into your closet. And when thou hast shut thy door, pray to thy Father. You have to be a son before you can pray, which is in secret. And thy Father, which seeth in secret, shall reward thee openly. Now, he says several things about prayer here. First, there should be sincerity in prayer. It's not the making of beautiful words. God's not interested in that. He's actually not interested in periphrastic sentences. He really doesn't care whether the sentence you pray is grammatically true or not. He has no angel checking you on your grammar. He is tremendously concerned that you be sincere. And then the second thing is simplicity. He wants prayer to be simple. And not only does he want prayer to be simple, he wants it to be brief. Don't take up all of his time. What do you say, but God wants to hear us? Not vain repetitions that the heathen knew. I was in this prayer group and a man prayed, and he took over, by the way. He got it right at the beginning and he held it for at least 10 minutes. He said the same thing at least one half a dozen times. And I thought, I almost laughed. I thought, wouldn't it be funny if the Lord did speak out of heaven and say to him, brother, I got it the first time. You don't have to keep repeating these things in my presence. I heard you, and you are not heard because you keep repeating. And then he gave his own, the sample. And the Lord's Prayer is very brief, and it's a wonderful prayer to begin with. And we do not use it here. Sometimes I'm asked the question, why don't you use it in your public service? Same reason that we do not use, now I lay me down to sleep. Now I lay me down to sleep is fine for little ones. You remember when you started your little one, that. And then there came a day when the little one says, God bless Mama, God bless Daddy. Wasn't that wonderful? And then there came a day when the little one just didn't use the prayer at all that you taught him, prayed on his own. And then there came a day when he's doing his own praying. And you don't go back to, now lay me down to sleep. Our Lord gave this prayer to start you to pray, to show you how to pray. I believe it's good for that. May I be personal a moment? My mother was not really saved until after I entered the ministry, and she didn't know how to pray. And she told me, she said, I got a book that had prayers in it, and I didn't like them, but it had the Lord's Prayer in it, and she says, I just started praying it, and then I'd go on from there. And I asked her, I said, do you still use it? Oh, no. She said, no, I pray on my own. Let's grow up. It's fine for beginners. Nothing wrong with the Lord's Prayer. And if you haven't learned yet to pray, start with the Lord's Prayer. It's a wonderful place to begin. But someday graduate. Pray as Paul did in the Epistle to the Ephesians, if you please. Let me move on. The third area in which our Lord touched is the area of fasting. Someone is going to say to me this morning, but fasting is not for believers. Would you show me the scripture where that is? Well, do you think that we ought to fast today? Yes. How? Just like our Lord said. Moreover, when ye fast, be not as the hypocrites of a sad countenance, for they disfigure their faces, that they may appear unto men to fast. Verily I say unto you, they have their reward. And a man in that day that fasted, he put on sackcloth, and he took ashes and threw it all over his head. Boy, he was a sorry-looking sight. And then he'd go down the street, and people would say, ooh, look at him. My, isn't he pious? Isn't he religious? He's fasting. Our Lord says, when you fast, don't do like that. He's an actor. And that's one reason I do not like testimonies today, where some individual tells about all of the sacrifices they are making. My brother, if you're fasting, keep it to yourself. It has no value if you are going to spill it out to other folk. Make your sacrifice and keep it to yourself. Now, will you listen? Moreover, when ye fast, be not as the hypocrites of a sad countenance, for they disfigure their faces that they may appear unto men to fast. Verily I say unto you, they have their reward. Three times now he said that. They have their reward. It's sarcasm. It's biting sarcasm. Our Lord knew how to use it, never to hurt, but to be helpful. It's as caustic. Oh, that statement is an acid statement. Oh, the acidity on it. They have their reward. What is the reward of the man who prays in public? He gets the answer to his prayer? No. He wasn't praying to get an answer. He was praying before a man to be seen a man. He was seen a man. That was his reward. God never heard him. Our Lord said that the Pharisee that went up to the temple to pray, God never heard him. He heard the publican who stood afar off. And this man that is fasting, he has his reward. He wanted to be seen of man, that they could commend him and say he was all that dear brother. Isn't he religious? Isn't he a wonderful saint? That's his reward. God never said it. God says, you hypocrite. You actor. You didn't do that for me. Now, immediately, someone is going to say this morning, I don't think fasting is for today. It is not commanded anywhere. Did you know it's not even commanded in the Old Testament? Our Lord mentions it. You find Paul mentioning it. But you go back under the legal system where a great many people think that it belongs. God gave feast days. He never gave fast days. Now, it is true in the Yom Kippur, the great day of atonement, when they were grieving for their sins, that was the period of fasting, but God was very careful to say to them, I don't want you coming into my presence like that when you're grieving. He says, when you come into my presence, I want you to wash your face. I want you to fix your hair. I want you to rejoice in my presence. If you think I want to hear you whining all the time, you're wrong. And God gave feast days to his people. He never gave fast days anywhere. But, my beloved, when sin came into the nation, you will find that on many occasions, God's high priests and the priests in the nation, they went into sackcloth and ashes. You'll find the entire city of Nineveh put on sackcloth and ashes. And you will find that the Lord Jesus commended his own disciples and defended them for not fasting, because the Pharisees came and they said, now look, how's it? John was your forerunner, and yet the disciples of John fasted, and your disciples fast not. You tell us why. He said, I'll tell you why. As long as the bridegroom is here, you don't fast. But the day is coming when the bridegroom is going to leave, and when he leaves, there are going to be days of fasting. And there came a day when they crucified him. There came a day when he came back from the dead. There came a day and he went back to heaven, and I find them fasting. The early church fasted. I find Paul in 1 Corinthians 7:5, that ye may give yourself to fasting and prayer. And in this day, when the biggest problem that we have is not getting something to eat, but eating too much, this is a day when God's people need to practice fasting secretly. You don't tell anybody. You don't let anybody know it. The minute that you let somebody know it, you're doing it before man. This is something that's to be done before God. And I believe that in this hour in which we are living, the seriousness of it would seem to demand on the part of some that there be fasting today. If there's sin in your life and you really mean business with God, and that's the way that Paul told it to the Corinthians, there was sin in the church there and sin in the lives of some of the believers. And he said, now, I want you to give yourself to fasting and prayer. And I think when there's sin in our lives, we do need to fast and pray. I think that when we're in serious days like we're in today, that it wouldn't hurt to have fasting and prayer. The way we do it today is we have a banquet and prayer. But, my beloved, fasting is an evidence between our souls and God that we mean business. But this is not acting. This is not to be hypocritical. This is something that is to be real. In the Sermon on the Mount, there are a great many things that are for us today. Great spiritual principles. Our giving, secret. Our praying, secret. Our fasting, secret. These are things that you do in religion. And it's so easy for them to become a formality, a liturgy, an outward ritual that we go through. Our God says, our Lord took away the cover. He skinned this thing alive called religion. And he said, these are things you don't do before a man. You do them before your Father in heaven. And you do not do them to become a son of God. You do them because you are a son of God. My friend, there's nothing you can do this morning that will make you a son of God. Nothing. And if you today are not a child of God through faith in Christ, I want to be kind and really nice to you. The Sermon on the Mount's not for you at all. To as many as receive him, that is the Lord Jesus, to them gave he the right to become the sons of God. Even to those that don't do any more nor less than simply believe in his name. He has you shut up today to a cross. He's saying to you, he's saying to me, he's saying to a lost world, what will you do with my son who died for you on the cross? That's my issue with a lost world. Nicodemus, Mr. Religious Man, ye must be born again. You must become a son of God through faith in Christ. Then he'd like to talk to you about the Sermon on the Mount. I say it reverently. I do not say it flippantly. If you are not a child of God, you forget the Sermon on the Mount. You forget it until Christ becomes your Savior. And you become a son of God. And you can say, Father. My beloved, you've had today strong medicine. This is contrary to the philosophy of the world right now. But any intelligent man knows that the philosophy of the world has us in an awful mess today. God is saying to you, what do you do with my son who died for you? I want to make you a son of mine. And I can make you a son of mine. You can. You can't try to keep the Sermon on the Mount and become a son of God. You can't lift yourself up by the bootstraps. You can't do enough today to become a son of God. He alone can make you a son of God through faith. That's not the way the world says it. The world says do something and you'll be somebody. God says be somebody and then you can do something. Become my son.
0: 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I'm Steve Schwetz, and as we go, I leave you with this reminder from Psalm 119, 105. 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
2: 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The common thread that his associates complimented him on. Even thought at first it was a weakness. Vengeance is mine, I will repay, says the Lord. Nobody's going to get away with anything.
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4: Welcome to Preparedness Thoughts with John Stephenson. John understands the importance of being prepared. Through rain, rocks, and snow, he has seen it all and survived. He has seen major disasters like Mount St. Helens and how vehicles were stopped in the street from the volcanic ash. Earthquakes, too, including the Loma Prieta earthquake, which felt like it wouldn't stop shaking. People were without electricity and could not hardly buy groceries or gasoline. The homeless lit bonfires in the streets. The Bay Bridge and other freeways were broken. God only knows what will be next.
5: Welcome to Preparedness Thoughts by John Stephenson. We invite Jesus Christ through the Holy Spirit to guide us as we examine how our preparations can be used to preserve the lives of ourselves, our family, and others. In this episode, we will look at what is a reasonable or an unreasonable idea about ideas that some people are having regards to possible threats or disasters. Okay, these things might be unlikely, but you'll see that some of them also have serious potential as a big problem. So my hope is that you will give some thought to preparedness, and hopefully these unusual ideas will stimulate thought. For instance, a meteor could hit the Earth. Well, that's pretty unusual, but it has happened several times before in Earth's ancient history. Similarly, there is Planet X, which is also called Nibiru. It has come by Earth in the past,

0: in April 2016. Is it true? I don't know. But it's a thought. Another idea is a massive volcanic eruption like Yellowstone, if that ever happens. Woo! And it did have something like that happen in 1883 with Krakatoa in Indonesia. This eruption is said to have been heard halfway around the world. Well, things do happen, and other things that could happen is we could have a massive crop failure by a plant rust or a fungus to our wheat crop or our potato crop. Well, this did happen in the mid-1800s with the Irish potato famine. And what happened? Well, it caused starvation. It caused people to move to other parts of the world, like to America. Another idea that is sometimes spoke of is massive anarchy. Oh, for instance, in the United States with the 2014 Ferguson, Missouri riots. Or in the 1965 Watts, Los Angeles riots. Or in 1932, United States World War I military veterans rioted in Washington, D.C., because they did not get the benefits they were promised by the United States government. Oh, other ideas. Well, some people say a military invasion could happen, and it did happen once before of the United States. Great Britain occupied Washington, D.C. during the War of 1812. Yeah, these are odd ideas, but could they happen? I don't know. Some people suggest that there could be a new world order taking control of this country. And as an example, they cite the 9/11 event. And why did Building 7 completely collapse on 9/11? It's a 47-story building that was not hit by a plane, and yet it completely collapsed in a free-fall way, just like the two trade towers did. So these things do happen. I don't know why. And I don't know if they'll ever happen again. But strange and unpredictable things do happen. Surprises happen. And they do disrupt our day-to-day life. So with the uncertainties in life, I think it's only wise to get a little bit prepared. This is episode 13. Start your preparations now before there's an urgent need and what you want is hard to find. And remember to give thanks to God for the blessings that you do have today.
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0: if evolution is true, why don't we have kangaraffes or rhinocerocows? 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
1: Why do giraffes have long necks or kangaroos have pouches? Evolutionists answer that natural selection has favored the development of certain characteristics while discouraging and eliminating other features. But if this is what happened, we, who believe in creation, have a few questions. Giraffes have long necks, say evolutionists, because conditions favor the development of long-necked creatures that could feed on the higher parts of the tree. But then many other grazing animals live side by side with giraffes and manage to get by. The horse, according to evolutionary explanations, has crowned teeth in order to survive in its environment. And yet the cow with its uncrowned teeth survives quite well in the same environment. Some evolutionists say that plants developed berries so that their seeds inside the berries would be carried far and wide by hungry birds, thus ensuring the plant's survival. Why then did some plants develop poisonous berries? And if the maternal instinct evolved to preserve the next generation, why do creatures like the stickleback fish, seahorses,

0: horse and midwife tow, to name a few, leave total care of the young to the male. The truth is that natural selection does not offer a clear and consistent explanation for the living world. The diversity of the created world does not bear witness to evolutionary principles, but to the artistry of our Creator God.
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0: Now, more reading from the Bible, John chapter 10. These are the words of Jesus Christ. Truly, truly, I say to you, he who does not enter by the door into the fold of the sheep, but climbs up some other way, he is a thief and a robber. But he who enters by the door is a shepherd of the sheep. To him the doorkeeper opens, and the sheep hear his voice, and he calls his own sheep by name and leads them out. When he puts forth all his own, he goes ahead of them, and the sheep follow him because they know his voice. A stranger they simply will not follow, but will flee from him, because they do not know the voice of strangers. This figure of speech Jesus spoke to them, but they did not understand what those things were which he had been saying to them. So Jesus said to them again, "Truly, truly, I say to you, I am the door of the sheep. All who came before me are thieves and robbers, but the sheep did not hear them. I am the door. If anyone enters through me, he will be saved, and will go in and out and find pasture. The thief comes only to steal and kill and destroy. I came that they may have life and have it abundantly. I am the good shepherd. The good shepherd lays down his life for the sheep. He who is a hired hand and not a shepherd, who is not the owner of the sheep, sees the wolf coming and leaves the sheep and flees, and the wolf snatches them and scatters them. He flees because he is a hired hand and is not concerned about the sheep. I am the good shepherd, and I know my own, and my own know me, even as the Father knows me, and I know the Father, and I lay down my life for the sheep. I have other sheep, which are not of this fold. I must bring them also, and they will hear my voice, and they will become one flock with one shepherd. For this reason the Father loves me, because I lay down my life so that I may take it again. No one has taken it away from me, but I lay it down on my own initiative. I have authority to lay it down, and I have authority to take it up again. This commandment I received from my Father." A division occurred again among the Jews because of these words. Many of them were saying, "He has a demon and is insane. Why do you listen to him?" Others were saying, "These are not the sayings of one demon-possessed. A demon cannot open the eyes of the blind, can he?" John 10:22. At that time the feast of the dedication took place at Jerusalem. It was winter, and Jesus was walking in the temple in the portico of Solomon. The Jews then gathered around him and were saying to him, "How long will you keep us in suspense? If you are the Christ, tell us plainly." Jesus answered them, "I told you, and you do not believe. The works that I do in my Father's name, these testify of me. But you do not believe because you are not of my sheep. My sheep hear my voice, and I know them, and they follow me. And I give eternal life to them, and they will never perish, and no one will snatch them out of my hand. My Father, who has given them to me, is greater than all, and no one is able to snatch them out of the Father's hand. I and the Father are one." Find out more about this little ministry with a big message by visiting our website, theword.info. The word is hyphenated. Theword.info. 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
2: The breakneck pace of work today tells us that we can't stand still or we will fall behind. 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Jesus modeled paying attention to the people around him, taking the time needed to meet the needs of those who sought him out. He reminds us to stay present focused when he said, "Therefore, do not worry about tomorrow, for tomorrow will worry about itself. Each day has enough trouble of its own," Matthew 6:34. Have an eternal mindset, but don't miss the chance to serve the people in needs in front of you today.
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4: 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That is taking something sacred and using it for its absolute ultimate worth.
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3: In today's broadcast, we have part two of Pastor Sam's message, Defiled. We're in Genesis chapter 34, and herein, we're looking at an uncomfortable passage where Jacob's daughter, Dinah, is defiled by Shechem, a Hivite. He falls in love with her, desires to marry her, but Dinah's brothers exact revenge on her behalf by killing Shechem, his family, and all of the men of his city. An ugly scene indeed, but let's see what we can learn from this.
4: Later we'll find when the Canaanites are actually driven out of the land, most of them destroyed, and the children of Israel are supposed to be moving into the land flowing with milk and honey, that 2.5 tribes decide they're not going in. They're going to stay right where they are. Reuben, Gad, and half a tribe of Manasseh settle on the wrong side of the Jordan. They say, this is good enough for us. They settle for less than God's best. And in doing so, they put themselves and their families at risk. They were the first to go into idolatry. They were the first to face judgment. So all I'm saying is, if it applies, then heed it. Every heart here is tugged at by the things of this world. The media shouts, hey, this is where it's at. This is real life. This is real joy. The bumper stickers proclaim, the one who dies with the most stuff wins. Someone was wise enough to add something to that one. They put a little nothing on the end of it, and that's the truth. And so if it applies to you, if you're a parent and you're just working yourself to death so you can give your kids those things you think they need so badly, they need you more. Don't be deceived. Don't be caught off guard. Don't give your heart to the world. The second group that I believe this passage addresses in the way of confronting, convicting, correcting, and hopefully comforting are the little brothers among us. Now know this. There is a paradox in the description of Shechem's relationship with Jacob's daughter, Dinah. What's the paradox? It said, first of all, he raped her. I know it doesn't use the word, but you need to see it. He saw her, he took her, he lay with her, and violated her. It's just a subtle way of saying what needs to be said. He raped her. And then the scripture tells us in the very next verse, he was strongly attracted to her. He loved her and spoke kindly to the young woman. Now, I want to tell you something that all of us need to get a handle on. Love and lust cannot occupy the human heart at the same time. I'm not saying someone who loves another is incapable of lusting. What I'm saying is love and lust are like light and darkness, like truth and deception, like life and death. They're polar opposites. And our society tends to blur the distinction. Our media certainly tries to blur the distinction. So we have phrases like falling in love. But the truth is, biblical love isn't about a fall at all. It's about a decision to live your life for the sake of another, to govern your appetites, your decisions, your everything in order to bless that person. Biblical love is about sacrifice for the sake of the one you love, not taking advantage of them and using them to satisfy your own lust. And so here, we find this paradox. Did he lust after her? Absolutely, because lust can lead to rape. I'll tell you, love will never lead to rape. Love respects. Love thinks the best, does the best, tries to honor, not defile and degrade another human being. Nevertheless, the scripture says he did, in fact, love her. And that's a real tragedy. And I think that that tragedy is repeated in our generation in this day and age on an all too regular basis. We could say, well, he came from a Canaanite culture. He didn't really have the morals and the values and such that should have sustained him. But listen, long before the law, everyone knew it was wrong to steal. Long before the law, everyone knew immorality was wrong. Long before the law, everyone knew it was wrong to lie. And here's how I can prove it to you. 2 years old, you're sitting there playing with your favorite toy. Auntie brings over her little munchkin, and they put them there in the room with you, and kid starts to take your toy, and you're like, no way, mine. And that kid tries to leave the house with the toy. You feel violated. You feel ripped off. And so it will always be. See, I don't need a law, neither do you, that says thou shalt not steal. There's a purpose for the law. We'll deal with that. But we don't need a law to know stealing's wrong. Why? You don't want people to take your stuff, do you? How many of you locked your car out there in the parking lot? Hey, it's a church parking lot. But you know the mall's across the road, and you've looked around. You don't necessarily think all these people look that trustworthy here. And so the truth is, congregation of sinners, some a little further along than others, the truth is we know it's wrong to steal because we don't want our stuff stolen. We know immorality is wrong because we would never want someone to be with the ones we love, who wasn't committed to them, who wasn't married to them. We know that lying is wrong because we feel ripped off. We feel violated when someone lies to us. Well, why was the law given then? Well, God wanted it in black and white in those days, in stone. He wanted to make sure that we had it clearly portrayed before our eyes. But know this, Jesus looked at those Ten Commandments and said, I can simplify this for you. Love the Lord your God with all your heart and soul and mind and strength. That takes care of the first table of the law. And love your neighbor as yourself. That takes care of the second. See, if I love God, I'm not going to sin against him. I'm not going to want to sin against him. And if I do sin, if I do slip, if I do fall, which does happen, I'm going to get right back up and say, oh, Lord, cleanse me, restore me, bless me. I want to be tight with you. It isn't just fear of consequences. It's love for the one we've offended and wounded. So it is with people we love. When you love people, you don't lie to them, steal from them, take advantage of them. No. And that's what was happening here. So little brothers, listen, don't be deceived. Don't be deceived. It isn't just about the act. If you look on a woman to lust after her in your own heart, the Bible says you're an adulterer at heart. That's what Jesus said. See, that's not my slant on this or interpretation of this. Jesus says, if you look on a woman to lust after her in your heart, you're an adulterer at heart. You've committed the sin of adultery in your heart. And note what happens. He saw her. He took her. He lay with her. He violated. It always starts with that covetous heart. It always starts with seeing someone or something you want. And then rather than waiting, rather than praying, rather than going God's way, could he have approached Jacob and said, hey, your daughter's, man, she's a fox. I love her. I want to marry her. I highly recommend it, fellas. You find a gal you love, go to the parents, tell them, I love your daughter. I want to be with her. I want to marry her. Do it God's way. Guarantee you, it's going to work out good for you. Well, it's not just parents and little brothers that are dealt with here in the passage. Little sisters are dealt with as well. And note what she did. All it tells us is that she went out, verse 1, to see the daughters of the land. She just said, hey, it's okay if I go down to the mall and hang with my friends, you know, hang with the girls, the gals. There doesn't suggest that she was doing anything wrong. And I want to encourage you that you don't have to do much to put yourself at risk today. That not everybody who seems like a Prince Charming actually is. And little sisters, pay close attention. Watch carefully where you go, who you go with, and if you put yourself at risk. If maybe you're beyond all that, maybe you're engaged. You're beyond worrying about, is this guy the kind of guy who would take advantage of me? Be careful still, and here's why. Lots of Christians who love the Lord find themselves falling into sexual immorality during that time of espousal or engagement, and here's how it happens. They fail to heed the warning to make no provision for the flesh. Let me translate into plain English for you. Make no provision for the flesh to fulfill the lust thereof. That means you don't park up at Lover's Lane at 11 o'clock and get in the back seat and then say, "Oh Lord, give us the strength not to go too far." You just don't go there, see? You're wiser than that. You know better than that. And if your parents are warning you, and boy, a lot of parents got tapes first service, I'll tell you. But if your parents are warning you and you're like, "Oh, Dad, come on, you know, what do you think I am? Stupid?" No, they just love you. They're just watching out for you. It isn't so much you they're concerned about as far as your morals or your choices. It's the people around you. And so be wise. Be careful. Make no provision for the flesh to fulfill its lust. Don't put yourself in that position. One last encouragement to younger and older men. Hey, younger and older ladies as well. There aren't older ladies, just elder ladies. But younger and not so young ladies. But anyway, if you're in any of those categories, know this. You want to really watch out for, I guess, what's been termed missionary dating. It's all about thinking, well, I know the scripture says not to be unequally yoked, and I understand that probably means I shouldn't marry a non-Christian. That's true. Probably means you shouldn't be business partner with a non-Christian, too. See, you could say, well, I don't believe it means that. Well, it's all the ways you would apply it. It just tells you not to be unequally yoked. But here's the deal. The purpose of dating, if I understand dating, is to sort of pair off and see, is this a person I'd want to spend more time with and potentially my life with? Be wise. Be wise. If you have some guy or some gal pursuing you and they're not a Christian, the only appropriate date is here on Sunday morning or on Wednesday night. You could say, "Oh, I'd love to spend some time with you. Why don't you come to church with me Sunday morning?" And if they come and they sit through it and they say, "Well, not that bad. Do you want to go out again?" Say, "Sure, Wednesday night. We got another service." I guarantee every time they come through, we'll teach the word. We'll give them an opportunity to receive Jesus. But you wait it out. Wait it out. I can't tell you how many people here and how many people I've known over the years thought, "I'm sure that he'll come around once we're married. I'm sure she'll come around once we're married." Listen, the person you marry is the person you'll be with. And if you marry an unbeliever or you marry someone hostile to the gospel in the hopes that later they'll come around, you're setting yourself up for a fall. Well, I know that part's not in the passage, but that's just extra free. And then the third group, if you're not a parent, not a little brother, a little sister, you say, "None of that applies to me." Let's talk about greed for a moment. Why greed? Well, it was actually the greed of those people who were about to be slaughtered that Shechem and Hamor appealed to. I don't know if you caught it because I did read it rather quickly. But note, down in verse 23, he says, "Will not their livestock, their property, every animal of theirs be ours? Only let us consent to them, and they will dwell with us." Now, these kids knew what they were going to do. They were so filled with hatred and anger over what had happened to their sister. And there is such a thing as righteous indignation. They should have been upset. They should have been angry. But they never should have taken the law into their own hands. They never should have dealt with it personally. But note what happens. When they come and say, "Well, here's the deal. We can't really intermarry with you guys unless you're circumcised." Well, Hamor is willing because, you know, he wants his son to be happy. You know he loved the kid because he named the town after him. Talk about indulging your kids. Shechem, man, he was willing to be circumcised because there was a part of him that had a genuine affection for and desire toward Dinah. And so they were willing, but they knew these other guys weren't going to say, "Well, yeah, you know, you want a bride and we all got to be circumcised." Sure, no way. So they have to appeal to some human character flaw. And believe me, greed is, in fact, a character flaw. It's one thing to be a hard worker or to take care of your family, and God approves all of that. But these guys say, "Look it, we could all end up wealthy. I mean, look at all this guy has. We start intermarrying, that stuff comes across to here. Pretty soon we're all going to be prospering. It was a setup. And be careful. The scripture warns us over and over about those who would make merchandise of us, who would take advantage of us. And you know, there's something else in this little scene that's just so horrible. Not that it all isn't horrible. That they take this sacred rite of circumcision. One, by the way, not passed on to us. If we circumcise our children, that's a medical deal. It's not necessary today. And we actually gave you something in your bulletin that spells out why. Don't look at it now. Don't turn to it. That'll mess everything up. I'll see all those bulletins flying and you'll space me out. But make sure you check it out later. Circumcision is not a part of what we're doing here. But, they took this sacred ceremony of circumcision given to Abraham that he said, this will be a sign and a seal to those who are followers and obedient, a part of this covenant. And they made it something that they used to rip off con and ultimately destroy people. That is taking something sacred and using it for its absolute ultimate worth. And if you want to see Jesus slant on all of that, see how the Father himself feels about all of it, you just got to read through the Gospels and see Jesus chasing out the money changers, overturning their tables, actually taking a whip and driving them out, saying, don't make my Father's house a house of merchandise. Well, they ripped off these people royally. And there, when they were in pain, when they were recovering from this circumcision, we're told they came against them with the sword and they destroyed every single male among them. Now note a couple things with me. There is something in the law, and I'm talking about the expanded law, that says an eye for an eye and a tooth for a tooth. Has that puzzled you or bothered you at all? I remember when I first read it as a young believer and I thought, well, in a way it bothered me, and in a way I thought I was a little excited about it, because I was thinking it meant that if somebody knocked out my tooth, I actually had a legitimate right to go and bash them until one of theirs fell out. But I found that isn't exactly what he was getting at there. First of all, that law, all of the law in fact, was given to judges, not individuals. God has never endorsed vigilante justice. God has never endorsed us taking the law into our own hands. And so no matter how despicable a crime, no matter how horrible the offense, they were not justified, nor would we be, to go and deal in such a way. But the whole deal with an eye for an eye and a tooth for a tooth comes down to two things. It was, first of all, the basis of something we have in our legal system, or something at least we say we adhere to, and that is equal justice for all. No one could be punished beyond what they had actually done. And if you were rich or poor, slave or free, it didn't matter. It was an eye for an eye and a tooth for a tooth. Secondly, it was a limitation of punishment. And that's so important. It said if someone knocked out your tooth, the worst that could happen to them would be their tooth knocked out. Now, that wasn't suggesting that knocking out their tooth is going to do you any good. But it was putting a limitation, a lid on that kind of frustration and anger and vigilante type justice. It was for the judges to decide. They would make reparations. They would make a decision. And then you'd repay. You know, I love the Old Testament system of law when it comes to things like stealing. You know what would happen if someone stole from you in the Old Testament? They made you pay it back. And they made you pay it back and more. Now, how good would that be? You find your neighbor stole your lawnmower, he's got to go out and buy four extra and give them to you. It's like, man, five lawnmowers, I'll sell these things off, or I'll go into business. See, get your sons out there mowing lawns. That's how the Old Testament dealt with the law. It is a good plan. Well, I'm really not getting off track, though it might seem I am. They were angry, they were bitter, they were vengeful. And Jesus says, listen, we as individuals are to pray for our enemies. We're to bless those who've used us and hurt us and despised us. We're to do good to them. Why? Because he says, then we'll be sons of our Father in heaven, for he makes the rain fall on the just and the unjust. As individuals, we're to represent him. We're not to harbor hatred. We're not to harbor vengeance. We're not to get even or get one up on people. We're to leave it to the Lord. And we're to leave it to the law and let it all work out. Well, five potential groups today, and maybe there are more, Maybe you're just deceitful and I forgot to really get into it, but deal with it. Parents, stop loving the world. Little brothers, watch out for lust. It's not just a young man's sin, but it is prevalent in youngsters today. Little sisters, be wise, be careful. Those who are greedy for gain, listen, a man's life does not consist in the abundance of the things he possesses. That's what Jesus said. It's not my slant on all of this. He says, listen, your life is not about the things you possess. Be grateful for and satisfied with what God has given to you. The angry, the bitter, the vengeful, and this is a little harder one. Because when we've been burnt, when we've been abused, when we've been misused, or when those we love have suffered, and this can even be harder. You know, there's a scripture that says not to take up another's offense, and here's why. Here's why. When someone burns me, and it happens from time to time, God promises me the grace to get through it, and even enables me, if I'm willing, to love them in spite of it. But he doesn't give you the grace to deal with that because it's not your offense. It's not your sin. You weren't the offended party. You weren't the one violated. You weren't the one sinned against. And I'm certain that God wants to deal in that area in hearts today. We so easily take up others' offenses. We so easily grow bitter over things that have happened in our families or in our workplace or in school or our neighbors. Listen, he's just saying, let it go. Where's the comfort in all of this? Listen, the scripture tells us, Jesus tells us, that he didn't come into the world to condemn the world, but that the world through him might be saved. Isaiah cries out, come, let's reason together. Though your sins be as scarlet, I'll wash them white as snow. The Lord speaking to us, reaching out to us through the prophet Isaiah. Jesus, we're told, not only created us, though he did, in fact, create us, all things made by him and for him. He not only was born of the Virgin Mary, became one of us, lived a sinless, spotless, perfect life, tempted in all ways, yet without sin. He died a substitutionary sacrifice. Hanging there on the cross between those two thieves, he told one, today you'll be with me in paradise. When he said, remember me when you come into your kingdom. Listen, that thief trusted in Jesus' ability to forgive sin. And he understood somehow the significance of the cross, that without the shedding of blood, there's no forgiveness, no remission. And he heard those words, Father, forgive them. They know not what they do. And he began to put it together. And he said, oh, remember me when you come into your kingdom. He said, today you'll be with me in paradise. There is no one here, no parent, no daughter, nor son. There's no one who's been deceitful or greedy or angry or overdone it or hurt or wounded or messed with somebody that can't be forgiven today. The only sin that won't be forgiven will be rejecting God's only offer of pardon and forgiveness. Jesus died for your sins and for mine. And I'll tell you, these passages, they trouble me. Because I know that our society is so right here. This could be a newspaper article. It could be a headline. In fact, if you went through the last week's paper, you saw things very much like this. Sadly, and it's repeated over and over and over. And so today, perhaps you at some point have taken advantage of another. And you've never really dealt with that issue. In whatever way, hey, I'm not going to say raise your hand so I know. I want you to do business with the Lord. If you've taken advantage, if you've wounded, if you've hurt, if you've crossed that line, in whatever way, listen, if you confess your sin, he's faithful and just to forgive you and cleanse you of all unrighteousness. That's the comfort. The warning is if you don't, you will pay for those sins yourself. But Jesus already paid, so you could be forgiven. If you've been violated, wounded, abused, misused, listen, don't harbor it. Let it go today. Just confess to the Lord that, hey, all I did was go out. This never should have happened. Parents, if your children have been abused or hurt or wounded, let it go today. Just confess to the Lord, I don't want to carry this bitterness. I don't want to carry this anger. I don't want to carry this frustration. I don't want to get even. Lord, just have your way in me and have your way in every heart. The scripture says if we confess our sin, he's faithful. That means he'll do it. And just, that means it's right for him to do, to forgive us and cleanse us of all unrighteousness.
3: Pastor Sam ended this message by quoting 1 John 1:9, where he read, if we confess our sins, he is faithful and just to forgive us our sins and to cleanse us from all unrighteousness. Now, this stood out to me because of what Sam said about God being just. He said that in being just, forgiving us of our sin is right for him to do, and I love that. If you spend some time thinking about this, it has a lot of application. But the idea of it being right for him to do, well, that stood out to me this morning. Of all the sins committed in my life against God, he is the only one in whom it is the right thing to do, to forgive me. For not only is he just, and his view on what is right and what is wrong is perfect and not simply a matter of opinion, but he also paid the price that his justice demands for my sins. This makes God uniquely able to forgive me and to cleanse me from all unrighteousness.
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2: 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Now, here's Brad Dacus.
3: Welcome to Brad Dacus Live. I'm Brad Dacus, president and founder of the Pacific Justice Institute. On today's show, we're going to look at a number of hot cases, as well as some very important victories. And to help me do that today, I'd like to welcome to the program our attorney out of our Stockton, near our Sacramento office, attorney Milton Matchak. Milton, thank you for joining us.
4: Good morning, Brad. Good to be here. Thank you.
3: Yeah, always glad to have you on the program. And you've been involved in some very hot cases. You've been in Northern California. You were an attorney bringing more than 18 years of prosecution experience to your position and a strong understanding of constitutional law. So you've been a real asset and a real blessing to our ministry and the people you've helped. I know are very, very appreciative. You're moving on that. I know it's a very important case. And folks, stay tuned. And by the way, I don't want to let people know, if they want to keep up with these cases, there's a really easy way for them to do this, Milton, and that is they can just simply go to our website, pji.org, and get our Legal Insider updates. It's pji.org, pji.org. That's P for Pacific, J for Justice, I for Institute.org. You know, people, we only talk about a fraction of our cases here on this show. And I think it's important for people to really be kept up to date, if anything, so they can just pray for our work and intercede, because these are heavy, intensive battles that are taking place out there. And we know that prayer and intercession is very important, as well as for people just simply to be aware of what's going on. So way to go. School district conflicts. We're seeing a lot of tension in school districts, I know, right now. Are you seeing an uptick in calls from people asking for help because of outrageous things taking place in our public schools?
4: Well, again, this is very similar to what we were just talking about. That was a call from someone who had issues with a school and a teacher in particular, and the interaction with her child, a minor child, student. But these types of issues, we're seeing this, I think, throughout the state and throughout the country. Schools, I think part of it also, Brad, is not just that, parents' rights are being silenced or pushed out of the way or trampled over, or teachers are feeling empowered, but also some teachers are feeling, I think, the opposite too, and frightened to speak up and to push back because of afraid of losing their job, being, labeled bigoted and ignorant, and on the wrong side of justice and however else they want to frame it. And so, but yes.
3: Being Christian. I mean, you gave some pejoratives there, but the bottom line is being Christian, having Christian worldview, Christian beliefs and values that they don't want to compromise by promoting something that's evil and harmful to children. That's why they're being attacked. They use pejoratives, like you said, but the bottom line, the real issue is they want them to compromise their conscience, their faith, and promoting things that they know is harmful to children, that objectively it's harmful to children. So I think, and these are the kind of calls, we're seeing an increase in those kinds of calls to Pacific Justice Institute, right?
4: I believe so. I think that we're going to see more and more of that, especially, right now we're kind of on a summer break. Schools are going to be getting back going here before long, and not too many more weeks. And I would not be surprised to see an uptick in that. I know that, as parents are concerned about what school boards are deciding, what rules they're laying down, state policies. That's what led to the Mirabelli case that we discussed, you and I, recently on one of the Brad Dick's live shows. And I think so. I think, and also, Kevin, I think, Kevin, excuse me, Brad, that it's a good time to mention how you have been a strong advocate, and I've even written to many a parent, concerned parent, that's written in with issues that homeschooling and private school, vetting a good, solid private school, or taking on, I know it's difficult. I mean, our family did it, my wife and I, so we know the challenges. But just of being able to have the ultimate say as to what is included in our children's education, who they are exposed to, what kind of ideas they're exposed to. And our schools are not our father's schools anymore. They are completely different now. And I can't say any more than that. And it's be a challenge to be a parent of a public school student today that has Christian values that are being challenged on a daily, if not class by class basis.
3: If we were to go back just say 20 years, or back in the 90s, the 80s, 70s, and I don't think you could find hardly any teachers that would be willing to go along with encouraging gender confusion in children. I don't think it's demonic. What has happened? It's swept through, and these teachers that have no foundation of right and wrong or understanding of faith and the role of divine accountability and the laws of nature, nature's God, but they're just sort of going by with the wind. They've just been swept. And I think it's demonic, and their kids are paying the price. And parents need to understand that, I get it. It sometimes takes two parents to work, especially if you live in California, or sometimes it's a single family and the family's been divorced, and so the parents can't homeschool on their own either for that reason. But they need to look at the public schools, I think, more and more as no longer an option. So, I mean, I've encouraged parents to seriously consider moving to another state. Now, another state, you still have public schools, but it's more affordable, and maybe you can put your kid in a private Christian school, maybe you can homeschool. Or then we also have things called church homeschool co-ops that Milton, I know you and the other staff of PGI, we've all worked together to help and empower churches to start these kind of co-ops where parents work together. And sometimes a parent can't be there for their child, but another parent can, and this other parent can maybe do tutoring in the evening or on a weekend sports event or something for the kids. But they're working together cooperatively, and I think that's another real great solution. It works. It's having great results.
4: And one other suggestion too, Brad, is that some Christian schools, in fact, I would imagine many of them, will allow the homeschool students to have sort of the Christian school covering over them, and they'll monitor their education. They'll do great work on it, provide class grades, and maybe even eventually a diploma or at least a graduation certificate from each class. And it's much cheaper doing it that way through many. Well, I would imagine. I know one Christian school, at least, that is cheaper to do it that way than to actually have their students on campus, and yet they get the benefit of having that well-respected Christian school backing them. And so that's another option. Instead of full-blown enrollment in a Christian school, homeschooling with those protections, or like you said, through a homeschool co-op.
3: Yeah.
4: Our children can't be experiments anymore for what's going on in the public school. I think parents nowadays are going to have to make some very hard decisions about where their children are going to be educated and by whom. Because we're, as you said, we're getting into areas that would not have even been thought of as possible 5 and 10 and 20 years ago. To believe what they're trying to push now, they'll get our children to believe anything. And that's very dangerous.
3: I know private schools are not always safe either. I mean, there's a lot of Episcopal private schools out there, and parents say, oh, great academics. And the children are likely to go to an Ivy League school if they go to St. Margaret's or whatever. And yet they're oftentimes worse, much worse than public schools in pushing and promoting LGBTQ, woke, all kinds of, you know, victimization, all kinds of evil, demonic concepts in our children. And so I want to encourage people, if it says Saint something private school, they need to be careful. Even if it's seemingly an evangelical private school, doesn't mean it's safe. It doesn't mean you've got teachers that are mature believers that have a biblical worldview. So parents need to be very, very careful. And even though a lot of these Christian colleges and universities in California, with the exception of Master's College, Cal Baptist University, and I guess West Coast Christian or Bible College, they've gone woke. Big ones have had serious problems of going woke and being very dangerous for children. And they graduate and parents say, what happened? I sent my kid to Biola. I sent my kid to Azusa Pacific, to Point Loma Nazarene, to Westmont. And my kid just came back and now they're angry with me and they have a non-biblical world concept. Well, yeah, it's because they bring in, these schools will bring in outside radical speakers. Some of the teachers have gone woke and don't have a biblical worldview. So there's parents need to be very, very cautious. And those that are, yeah.
4: Excuse me, Brad. I have many times when I've emailed a parent and I've suggested, you know, looking into homeschooling, homeschooling co-op or private school, I always add that they need to vet the private school, that
3: right.
4: They need to investigate that school and look at it. I agree with you. I would not just say private school and therefore you're going to be okay. They need to check in very carefully into the private school and pick the one that will best aligned with their sincerely held religious beliefs, their Christianity, their views on life, their views on the scriptures. Because just because they call themselves a Christian school doesn't mean they believe the scriptures the same as Christians do.
3: Yeah.
4: I agree with you 100% on vetting the school.
3: Yeah, and then like I say, college universities got to be the same way. I know of a student who went to Baylor University. And he turned out okay. He had a solid foundation. Praise God, he turned out fine. But the professor teaching his Bible course said, homosexuality and lifestyles is marriage is not, he said, I was supposed to teach, so that's not good, and it's bad. He says, I like to teach you what I really think, what I really believe, but that's against the policy of Baylor, so I can't go into and tell you what I really think. Really? Well, he just communicated that. Baylor, a Bible class, a Bible teacher teaching Bible. Why send your kid to Baylor if you're going to get that kind of garbage? So anyway, I get off on these things, but the casualties are enormous in terms of both the public schools, but also a lot of private schools, private colleges, Christian colleges. The enemy is out to take our kids, and we need to be on guard. Well, folks, when we return, we're going to talk about some major victories that have come up. You're not going to want to miss after this.
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3: Welcome back. And once again, folks, if you'd like to keep up with our cases, just go to our website, pji.org. There you can also get tickets for our upcoming big Celebration of Justice Gala. It's going to be on October 17th. We have tickets being sold. We've been sold out the last several years that we've had it. Go to pji.org, pji.org. We have Emily Campagno from Fox News. She's going to be our keynote. We also have Ray Comfort. We have Todd Starnes. It's going to be a great event, and it's going to be in Orange County, California. So just go to our website, pji.org, pji.org. And I know it's going to be a wonderful event. If you can make it, you won't regret it, in my opinion. So, all right, their convictions for their child in any part of public education, that's huge. So you don't see a Supreme Court coming down with those kind of decisions without having resolution that the parents have rights. You know, there's another case that's right now pending, if you will, and it involves the Amish wanting to, this is in New York, not Pennsylvania, but in New York, Amish parents saying, hey, we want to opt our child out of the vax mandate that the state has for a child to attend a public school. And the lower federal court said, no, school district doesn't have to accommodate you at all. You have to get the kids have to be vaxxed, period. They appealed it to the Second Circuit Court of Appeals. The parents said, the Second Circuit said, nope, there's no exemption for vaccine mandates. In fact, it wasn't just for the COVID vaccine, it was for other vaccines too. And the Second Circuit said, nope, there's no exemption under state law. Therefore, the state can control what your children are injected with, even if it violates your religious beliefs. And then it was appealed to the United States Supreme Court. And the Supreme Court said, yeah, we got some problems with this. So Second Circuit, we're nullifying your decision. We're sending this back down to the federal district court. And we want you to rehear this case in view of our Mahmoud versus Taylor case, where we recognize parents' rights over the education and curriculum issues of their children. Now, it's not on point. There's a difference between curriculum and injections for vaccines. I get that. But the fact the Supreme Court sent it back down to be reheard in view of their recent decision in favor of parents' rights, I think it's a strong signal that they're going to move in the right direction. I think at the end of the day, the odds are more likely than not that they're going to rule that parents have a fundamental right over a vaccine decisions by parents, even if a public school has a different policy to the contrary. What say you?
4: I think it signals that the Supreme Court wants courts to take into account, again, parental rights. And instead of just pushing them off to the side, make them a focal point of any decision they make. And again, the outcome may not be any different than before, but they want this to be, okay, if you are going to come up with the same decision, it's going to have to be in the face of parental rights, and then we're going to examine it again. I think it's a very good if not, legal precedent in the sense that they sent it back, but it's a very good indication that they are leaning towards rulings and being a court that supports and defends parental rights and wants to make those the focal point.
3: Yeah, and
4: rather than the state's ability to just do what they want.
3: So before, I think the scrutiny was basically, is there a rational basis? When you take parents' rights out of the question, state basically just has to show just a rational basis, some kind of justification for what they're requiring or mandating. with regard to vaccines. They said, yeah, as a rational basis, we want kids to be healthy, we want to prevent pandemics. Okay. But when you bring in parents' rights, that's a different ballgame. I would argue that the state, if it's a fundamental right, which courts have recognized it to be, parents' rights over their kids, then the state has to show a compelling state interest, narrowly tailored to comply or comport with that, to further that interest. And I will say, even if they come back, the state comes back and says, well, yeah, we have a compelling state interest for the health and safety of children. That's why we have them all vaxxed, and they have to be vaxxed in order to go to public school. Parents could easily come back on the defense and say, well, wait a minute. You know, you're saying there's a issue with a pandemic and possibly if kids aren't vaccinated. But if most of the kids are vaccinated, in fact, I think it's if 92% are vaccinated, you have what's called automatic herd immunity, and you won't have a massive pandemic. You won't have a catastrophe. And

0: terms of scrutiny, even on health and safety issues, by the court. But at the very least, it's refreshing to see them even recognize that parents have rights, possibly, in regarding these matters of vaccines and who knows what other things that just need to be brought before the Supreme Court, like 13-year-olds being given, you know, pregnancy prevention pills and or allowed to go get a surgical procedure or an abortion without parents knowing about it. I think the time is now for us to move on that. And of course, we can't move on these cases, Milton, unless parents contact us and say, yeah, this is impacting us in XYZ way, and we need representation, right?
1: Yes, I agree. I agree. They need to reach out and contact us on these types of issues and let us take a look at it and examine it and see if this is if they have the kind of case that, you know, can move forward on these things and, again, sort of be the tip of the spear in pushing towards just reason and a return to traditional, you know, parental rights and values that this drove this nation for so many years and now seem to be being eroded. I mean, you know, it's the core of it is if they can destroy the family, they can destroy the society.
0: That's true, because then the state takes over the kids and indoctrinates the children to whatever, whoever's in power. And, you know, it starts looking like George Orwell's 1984. It starts looking like the former Soviet Union.
1: Yes.
0: You know, and we saw it didn't turn out well. And they've suffered. The Soviet Union suffered from that. And we need to understand that a strong family, family values, respecting those, that's a healthy society, not a society where government's trying to bring a wedge in between children and their parents, particularly when we're talking about early adolescence, when we're talking about life-changing decisions, whether cutting off body parts or abortions or taking pills. They could have ramifications on a child and impact the child's lifestyles, which could also impact them in terms of future relationships or lack thereof, et cetera. So I agree with you. This is it's very important that we preserve the family, preserve parents' rights. And we do not preserve the family unless we preserve parents' rights. And that's what we're doing at Pacific Justice Institute is we are the nation's leader by far in the defense of parents' rights over their children. And we can only do it if people contact us if they need help. And of course, we're very grateful to those who partner with our legal ministry as well to make that happen. So folks, if you want more information, I encourage you once again to go to our website, pji.org, pji.org. Also, while you're there, you can take a look at some of our free resources like 12 Steps to Protect Your Children from CPS or social workers. Every family should have that. It's free. And it gives you exactly what you need to know ahead of time, because if you wait till they knock on your door, it's too late. And we have other resources like opt-out forms with regarding different things that schools are mandating and pressuring. They're very strong, they're customized to each of the 50 states. They're very valuable, and I encourage you to take advantage of that. Finally, Milton, real quickly, you and the other attorneys at PGI are free to speak to different groups, right?
1: That's correct. I have many PGI arranged speaking engagements with political groups, conservative groups, and
0: religious
1: I
0: groups.
1: Enjoy that very much. Pardon me?
0: And religious groups too.
1: Oh, religious groups, absolutely. Yeah, I spoke before a men's church group up in the foothills. At one of their men's breakfasts, just great times of letting them know what PGI is doing, talking about what's happening currently in the legal area and culturally and how that intersects with the work that PGI does, answering questions. I love the Q&As because they always have some good questions about what's going on currently. And those speaking engagements, I very much appreciate the opportunity. And it has given me the opportunity to give my testimony to a number of different people, because I give a little testimony about how I became a Christian, how Christ saved me from myself, intervened in my life. I think Jesus

0: Jesus for that, but and how that intersects with my coming to work for PGI and why I wanted to work for PGI. And so it's given me an opportunity to share Christ with literally hundreds, if not more than that, but also to promote PGI.
1: Yeah, well, thank you so much for what you do. We ran out of time, but Milton, God bless you, and thanks for being a part of our team. Appreciate you so much. So, folks,
0: thank you, Brad.
1: So, folks, there you have it. It's our God-given freedoms we're talking about. Now, let's choose to keep them. I'm Brad Dacus, president of Pacific Justice Institute. 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
1: So, folks, just remember, it's our God-given freedoms we're talking about. 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
3: How much is that doggy in the window? 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

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Pray for Breakthrough is an intercessory prayer ministry and has expanded to radio, podcast, and broadcasting. Minister Nikea Coleman is the founder of Pray for Breakthrough. The main focus is on prayer and spiritual growth. The Bible states that Jesus got up very early in the morning to pray. Therefore, let's begin our day with communion with God. Now, here's your host, Nikea Coleman.

0: I'm Minister Nikea Coleman. Welcome to the Pray for Breakthrough Classroom. The question for all of you today is, do you need divine helpers? Keep watching. I have prepared such an informative teaching for all of us, and God bless you for watching.
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0: Hi, I'm Minister Nikea Coleman, teacher of the Pray for Breakthrough Classroom. Thank you for joining me today. Before we begin, let's open with prayer. Heavenly Father, we exalt and magnify your holy name. The Bible says that if you are lifted up, that you will draw all men unto you. We lift the name of the Lord high today and pray for a harvest of souls and a mass revival by the power of your Holy Spirit. Let many be added to the body of Jesus Christ from the words that are spoken in this teaching. And may our ministries receive divine helpers in every area where we need it to advance the gospel. In Jesus' name we pray. Amen. Let's begin. Are you a pastor or a person involved in ministry? Is God expanding the scope of your ministry? Do you need workers, laborers, and volunteers to come along the side of you to help you spread the gospel? I believe many of us who are pastors, evangelists, apostles, teachers, or bishops need good workers to come along the side of us to help us spread the gospel. Recently, I was communicating with one of my dear friends in ministry. I've known this friend for years, and we often keep in touch with each other, especially with when either of us has a need or prophetic word to share with the other. We were discussing the demands of ministry and how important it is that when God expands our borders, one of the immediate needs of ministry is for helpers, laborers, and workers to come and assist us with the purpose, vision, and plan God has given us. Sometimes I've witnessed the breakdown in ministry due to the lack of laborers, workers, or volunteers. I've witnessed pastors and ministry leaders suffering from fatigue, exhaustion, and stress due to the demands of ministry. Oftentimes, congregation members forget that there are typically only one or a few pastors trying to meet the needs of an entire congregation. And whether a congregation has 20 members, 200 members, or 2,000 members, it will be very difficult for any pastor to meet every individual need, especially if it's a day when a multitude of congregation members are experiencing some sort of crisis on the same day around the same time. Congregation members can become angry when a pastor doesn't respond to a text quickly enough. Congregation members can become offended when their spiritual needs are not met in the way that they had hoped. So consequently, the scripture I would like to discuss today comes from Luke chapter 10, verse 2. Again, that's Luke chapter 10, verse 2. Luke chapter 10, verse 2 reads, "He told them, 'The harvest is plentiful, but the workers are few. Ask the Lord of the harvest, therefore, to send out workers into his harvest field.'" Jesus is speaking directly to his disciples. It is a moment of instruction and preparation as he sends them out on a mission. This passage shows Jesus preparing the 72 disciples for their mission and the importance of their work in spreading the gospel. This mirrors the broader mission of the church to evangelize and disciple nations. The harvest symbolizes those who are ready to receive the gospel. It signifies the spiritual readiness, openness, and willingness of individuals to accept Jesus Christ as Lord. The term harvest in the Bible is rich in spiritual meaning and is frequently used as a metaphor for God's work in the world, the gathering of believers, and the final judgment. However, I won't be teaching on any of that today. I want to primarily discuss what Jesus was attempting to tell his disciples and the message he was giving us, the church. In the Bible, Jesus told the disciples, "The harvest is plentiful, but the workers are few." In this context, the metaphor of the harvest indicates a time-sensitive opportunity. In other words, we should recognize the urgency of sharing the gospel because people's spiritual readiness may not last indefinitely. Consequently, Jesus was calling the disciples and us as well to be aware that there is an abundance of souls ready to receive the gospel and the critical need for laborers to bring them into the fold. Do we understand that our assignment to work hard to win souls for Jesus Christ is a time-sensitive assignment? The urgency of the harvest is a call to action for the church. Right now, the task coincides with the Great Commission. Jesus makes the command, therefore go and make disciples of all nations, baptizing them in the name of the Father, the Son, and the Holy Spirit, and teaching them to obey all that I have commanded you. This mandate, heavenly assignment, and commission compel each of us to actively participate in the spiritual harvest, spreading the gospel to every corner of the earth. How committed are we to preparing and spreading the gospel across the world? Even the Apostle Paul asserted, in the time of my favor, I have heard you, and in the day of salvation, I have helped you. I tell you, now is the time of God's favor. Now is the day of salvation. Paul was quoting out of the book of Isaiah, specifically Isaiah 49, verse 8. Paul's words serve as a reminder that the opportunity for salvation is immediate and should not be postponed. How many of us have put off giving our lives to God? How many relatives do we know who thought they had more time to give their lives to God but passed away all too soon? How many times has death come like a thief in the night and stolen an individual's opportunity to dedicate their life to God? Are we the sort of person who feels like we have all the time in the world to submit our lives to God? Who among us has a set time for when they're going to start taking their relationship with God seriously? I don't know how many times as a minister I have heard young people say, I am going to party in my 20s, live my life, do my own thing, and then when I get older, I will dedicate my life to God, only to realize by the time they reach 30, 40, or 50 years of age that they wish they had have chosen the ways of the Lord sooner. The Bible teaches our opportunity to give our lives to God is time sensitive. Friends, we only have a short time to give our lives to God. How many sermons have we heard where pastors say, tomorrow is not promised? And yet, how many times have we walked out of church and postponed giving our lives to God? Are we seizing the opportunity of salvation? The Bible tells us salvation is found in no one else, for there is no other name under heaven given to mankind by which we must be saved. This scripture emphasizes that Jesus Christ alone saves. This exclusivity is consistent with Jesus' own words, where Jesus declared himself the way, the truth, and the life. And this brings me to key point number one, time is of the essence to dedicate our lives to God and receive salvation that is found in Jesus Christ alone. If the Bible teaches that this is a time-sensitive matter and Jesus addressed the urgency, then who told us that we have all the time in the world to surrender our lives to God? By the anointing, let every yoke be destroyed right now. May none of us be deceived any longer. We should be living our lives by what the Bible actually teaches. May the word of God be a lamp unto our feet and a light unto our path always, in Jesus' name. Amen. This exclusivity is a core principle of Christianity, and it emphasizes the necessity of faith in Christ alone for salvation. Additionally, we are to trust in Christ's name for salvation and proclaim it boldly to others. Many of us erroneously think it is only the responsibility of our pastors, but according to Scripture, we all bear individual responsibility. We all have a role to play in the advancement of the gospel. The phrase "under heaven" given to men indicates that the offer of salvation through Jesus Christ is available to all people, regardless of who they are and where they come from. The Bible tells us that God so loved the world that he gave his one and only Son, that whoever believes in him shall not perish but have eternal life. The Bible tells us he told them, "The harvest is plentiful, but the workers are few. Ask the Lord of the harvest, therefore, to send out workers into his harvest field." The expression, "but the workers are few," emphasizes the shortage of those willing and prepared to spread the gospel. How willing are we to share the gospel? How prepared are we to spread the gospel? Doesn't the Bible tell us to be prepared to give an answer to everyone who asks the gift? Doesn't the Bible tell us to be prepared to give an answer to everyone who asks us to give the reason for the hope that we have? Are we reading the Word of God enough and preparing ourselves? Do we acknowledge and understand that this is the one of our fundamental roles as the church? I'll say that again. Do we acknowledge and understand that this is one of the fundamental roles of the church? Historically, the early church faced numerous attacks, persecution, and challenges, making the task of evangelism extremely hard. The lack of workers points out the need for more disciples to go into the mission fields, a call that is still true today, a call that is still relevant for our time and season. Who among us is willing to engage in the mission field? Who among us is willing to lend a helping hand to their pastors? What giftings and talents do we have that we can offer to assist our pastors in helping the church function more smoothly? Jesus told his disciples that the harvest is plentiful, but the workers are few, and to ask the Lord of the harvest. The expression "the Lord of the harvest" refers to God, who is sovereign over the spiritual harvest and the one to whom prayers for workers are to be directed. Are we praying to God to send us workers, laborers, and volunteers in ministry? And this brings me to key point number two. Prayer is the catalyst and a powerful tool in mobilizing the church for mission and pastoral work. And why do you suppose we are to ask God to send us workers and laborers? Because it is God who has the ultimate authority and control over the process of spiritual reaping. It is God who prepares the hearts of men. It is God who orchestrates circumstances and orders situations. It is God who calls people to himself. Our role is to participate in this divine work by being obedient to the call to evangelize and disciple. Therefore, I raise the following questions. Who are we discipling? And if we are discipling, are we telling others what Jesus said and taught? Additionally, the call to ask the Lord for the harvest, or ask the Lord of the harvest, emphasizes the necessity of prayer in the work of the church. It is a recognition that the work of evangelism is not merely a human endeavor, but a divine partnership with God. Have we ever asked God to reveal to us our role in spreading the gospel? Have we ever asked God what that would look like in practice? One of the most common questions I get is, how can I apply this to daily living? So I'm going to share a few practical ways right now. Number one, as I just mentioned, we should be praying for laborers. We, the church, are urged to pray earnestly for God to raise and to send out workers into the mission fields locally, nationally, and globally. This includes missionaries, pastors, evangelists, apostles, teachers, and lay people who are willing to share the gospel in various contexts. And number two, We should participate in the harvest. What does that mean? In other words, every single one of us is called to be a part of the harvest work. This can take many forms, from direct evangelism and discipleship to supporting missions through prayer, financial giving, acts of service, and encouragement. Number three, we should also be aware of the harvest. In other words, it's important for us to be aware of the spiritual needs of those around us and to be sensitive to the opportunities God provides to share the gospel. Remember, the metaphor of the harvest serves as a reminder of the urgency and the importance of the mission. And fourth, we need to depend on God. Recognizing God as the Lord of the harvest fosters dependence on Him for the success of evangelistic efforts. It is a reminder that we are called to labor, and it is God who gives the increase. The Bible tells us that the one who plants nor the one who waters is anything, but only God who makes things grow. It is important to remember that while planting and watering are necessary, we are not the source of life or growth. God is. I'll say that again. It is important to remember that while planting and watering are necessary, we are not the source of life or growth. God is. Some of us are so competitive and envious that we cannot stand to hear of God prospering anyone else in ministry. Nonetheless, the growth of the church is attributed to God. So why shouldn't we be happy that God is using someone else in ministry besides ourselves to advance the gospel? Remember, we all play a part some way, somehow. Hallelujah. Ungodly comparisons, envy, jealousy have no rightful place in the body of Christ. We need to learn to be happy and to rejoice in the advancement of the gospel. And this brings me to key point number three. It's important to recognize that spiritual growth and success in ministry are ultimately the work of God, not human effort. The Bible says, He told them, the harvest is plentiful, but the workers are few. Ask the Lord of the harvest, therefore, to send out workers into His harvest field. The term workers refers to those who are called to labor and spreading the gospel and making disciples, including both the original disciples and believers today. Every person is called to be a worker in the harvest. This involves actively participating and sharing the gospel and making disciples in their own context. Perhaps it's telling a neighbor about Jesus. Perhaps it's sharing another pastor's teaching on the love, mercy, and forgiveness of God with others. Perhaps it's raising your children in the admonition of the Lord. Perhaps it's picking up the phone and praying and strengthening a friend. Perhaps it's praying and interceding for today's youth. Perhaps it's being an usher and seating people in the sanctuary with the joy of the Lord. Perhaps it's leading worship at church. Perhaps your sole role is to cover another pastor, evangelist, bishop, apostle, or teacher in prayer. No matter what role we individually play in spreading the gospel, the principle of personal responsibility in the harvest is rooted in the Old and New Testaments. For example, in the Old Testament, the Israelites were commanded to gather the harvest and leave the gleanings for the poor and the foreigner. God has always been concerned about the marginalized persons in society and the welfare of humanity. Additionally, the parable of the talents teaches us about the responsibility of individuals to use their God-given talents and resources for the advancement of God's kingdom. And further, in the book of John, Jesus further emphasizes the immediacy of the harvest, stating, "Do you not say there are still 4 months until the harvest? I tell you, lift up your eyes and look at the fields, for they are ripe for harvest." In this context, Jesus challenges his followers to recognize the present opportunity for evangelism, urging them to act without delay. Are we acting upon every opportunity to share the gospel with those around us? The gospel is meant to be shared. The gospel is meant to be demonstrated. The love of God is meant to be made known. When we reflect on our past days lived, how many people have we failed to tell them about the love of God shown through the birth, death, and resurrection of His Son, Jesus Christ? Can you reflect on a time where you felt the urgency to share the gospel but decided not to because of fear, insecurity, or shyness? Hallelujah. Now that we know what the Bible teaches and looking to the days ahead, how many people will we decide to tell about the Son of God, Jesus Christ, and the salvation that is found in His name? In the name of Jesus, I break off any spirit of fear, insecurity, or inadequacy attached to our person to spread the gospel. For it is written, but ye shall receive power when the Holy Spirit comes upon you, and you shall be my witnesses in Jerusalem and in Judea and Samaria and all the ends of the earth. From this day forward, I decree we shall be witnesses for God, usable instruments, spreading the gospel with courage and confidence in the mighty name of Jesus. Amen. And this brings me to key point number four. Each of us is called to be a worker in the kingdom of God. Therefore, what are ways we can actively participate as workers in God's harvest in our community, school, city, state, or nation? Perhaps you are listening and previously lacked understanding of what the Bible teaches about the harvest. Perhaps you are the one who has been walking around talking about what a poor job your pastor is doing in meeting the needs of the church, but has failed to see your own lack of contribution. Perhaps you are the one who has been putting off surrendering your life to God. Perhaps you were unaware of the salvation that is promised in faith in Jesus Christ alone. Perhaps you are listening and your spirit is stirring over all the missed opportunities you failed to share the good news, the gospel, the love and sacrifice of Jesus Christ. I encourage you, remember God is a redeemer of times. You can begin a fresh start with God today. Dedicate to rededicate your life to God. I never like to close the session without extending an invitation for anybody to give their life to God. Dedicate your life to God right now and say, Heavenly Father, I confess I am not perfect and I am a sinner in need of your forgiveness, love, and mercy. I put every sin, iniquity, and transgression under Christ's blood. Let Christ's blood speak for me now and always. I confess Jesus is the Son of God and ask Him to be Lord over my life. Baptize me with your Holy Spirit. I receive eternal life by grace through faith. Amen. Welcome to the family of God. Now let's cover what we have all learned in prayer. Heavenly Father, thank you for reminding us of our individual responsibility to spread the gospel. We commit our hearts and ministries to you this very hour and ask you, Heavenly Father, to send us laborers and volunteers to help us achieve every kingdom assignment you have purposed for each of us. Send us willing helpers from the north, south, east, and west to see the importance of the gospel and how every opportunity is time sensitive and needs to be taken seriously. In Jesus' name, we renounce any spirit of comparison or jealousy when we witness your blessing and expansion upon other ministries other than our own. Grant us diligent hearts to plant and to water in our families, friends, schools, communities, city, state, and nation, and may it bear much fruit and grow exponentially by your abundant grace and mercy, Father. Keep your mighty hand upon each of our ministries, and may your commanded blessing rest upon us from this day forward. For it is written, enlarge the place of your tent, stretch your tent curtains wide, do not hold back, lengthen your cords, strengthen your stakes, for you will spread out to the right and to the left. Your descendants will dispossess nations and settle in their desolate cities. Therefore, Father, we speak advancement and a surplus of competent helpers to help us advance the kingdom of God here on earth. In the mighty name of Jesus Christ, we humbly pray. Amen. Hallelujah. If you have any additional prayer requests, please submit them online at www.pray4breakthrough.com. 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Again, Pray for Breakthrough can be seen. Also, Pray for Breakthrough, please visit the Pray for Breakthrough Ministry website. And finally, I never like to close a session without speaking a blessing over us. So may the Lord bless us, keep us, and make his face shine upon us and be gracious unto us. May the Lord lift up his countenance upon us and give us peace. May the Lord bless us with good health and good strength and peace of mind in the name of Jesus. I thank you so much for attending the Pray for Breakthrough classroom today, where we learn, grow, and mature in the stature of the Lord. 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

Well, welcome everyone to Sunday Morning here with Robin Walder, part of the Red Sky Radio Network. Yes, we are going to let the ancient words impart today. I love doing this program. I hope you enjoy hearing it or blessed. Maybe you get convicted. Maybe you get inspired. Maybe you get annoyed. I don't know. I just have to do what I sense God leading me to do. And before I get led any further, we are going to start in prayer. Heavenly Father, we thank you, Lord, for this day. Father, even as I pray, I'm looking down here at my word, your word, my Bible, that you have given me instruction and for reproof and for correction for all of us. And Father, your word says instruction, yes, but then reproof. Oh boy, it catches us sometimes. And then correction, how to deal with what's been revealed to us that we've been thinking wrongly, doing wrongly, or thinking and doing wrongly. Father, I thank you that you are a gentle Father, but you are also a firm Father. Lord, your hand is loving and when it needs to be, but it's also a bit strong to our bottom side when it has to be. Your word says you only chastise those whom you love. You only chastise your sons, and by obvious implication in the word, your daughters as well. So we come to you today asking for direction and instruction. And teach me, even as I'm teaching the brothers and the sisters. If there's something that's not correct, Father, let it just sort of vamoose from my mind. And if there's something that needs to be inserted, Father, let it come in like a jet airplane into my head. And we pray this in Jesus' name. Amen. All right. Can you lose your salvation? The truth about salvation is the message today. And there's a pattern that doesn't seem like a pattern. The last 3 or 4 weeks have dealt with various topics which don't get touched on, but dealing with now and going forward, now and the end times. And so we're going to touch on this topic because I remember when I got saved, there were many people who came to rededicate their life at the altar. I don't know how many times. There's some people just went up there to rededicate every week. There are those who went forward to get saved again. Again, I say that because that was their perspective, that they had lost their salvation. And you're going to learn something about that today that's going to shock you. And so the answer to that question about losing your salvation, the answer is actually threefold. No, no, and yes. We're going to take you through the no's briefly, because that's what you probably already know, because that's what's basically taught. Can your salvation be lost as you lose your car keys or you lose your cell phone? No. There isn't any indication in the word that you could be negligent in misplacing your salvation. That's a no-brainer. Can it be stolen? Can the enemy of our souls steal it? No, actually, he cannot. It says that we are sealed unto the day, and that sealing is for a purpose. That seal keeps us. A seal is sort of like the lock on a door. The enemy can't come in and steal, even though he is. He does come to, you know, to steal, kill, and destroy. But he steals from those he can get away with. He kills those who he can kill. He destroys those who he can destroy. And that's not everybody. That's those. Does it say that Satan goes about like a roaring lion, seeing whom he may devour? He's got to find somebody he can devour before he can devour. Otherwise, that passage would just say
what sadly I heard in the church I attended last week from another translation of Scripture, which is lame, that the Satan goes about seeking to devour. Well, yeah, he does, but that's just sort of like he's on a kill and destroy mission. Well, he sort of is, but the passage from the King James is seeking whom he may devour. Who does he have the capability of devouring? Those who are lame, maybe in the word, sick in the word, just like in the animal kingdom. What does a mountain lion take out? The weak, the small, the defenseless, the compromised, the infirm. Doesn't go after the 12-point buck. A friend of mine just a couple of weeks ago shared with me that they lost 3 goats in one night. And who did their goats get lost to? Well, it was a mountain lion. And no question about it. They're out here in Arizona in different places. Did the mountain lion go after their 1,200-pound horses? No. Beef cattle? No. See, the mountain lion can't devour. He goes around seeking whom he may devour. And it happens to be a mountain lion, and it says about Satan, he comes goes around as a roaring lion, which is his intimidation, but then seeking who, having intimidated, who may he devour. Doesn't mean, as we speak in the English language correctly, who does he have permission, but it speaks of who does he have the capability. So, if we are sealed, he can't break in. But that's as long as we are inside. What happens if we break the seal? Can the seal be broken on the inside and go out where you're now at the mercy of the enemy? I told you the answers to the question was no, no, and yes. This is the yes part of it. So we're going to take you through this. It's not to scare you, but I know there's a lot of pastors who really just don't dare to preach this, thinking that the nervous Nellies in the congregation will up and leave if they aren't patted on the back and everything every week. Well, I'm fine with that until it ends up or turning into teaching something less than the whole counsel of God. So let's start with Hebrews 6. You're going to want to write these down. Hebrews 6, 4 through 6. Now, I read this a couple of weeks ago, but it needs to be done again here in a different context. There you go. For it is impossible. Impossible. Remember that word. For those who are once enlightened, they're enlightened, have tasted of the heavenly gift. Ooh. Enlightened, tasting of a heavenly gift, and were made partakers of the Holy Ghost, and have tasted the good word of God and the powers of the world to come. 5 things. These people are saved. You cannot be not saved and be once enlightened, tasted of a heavenly gift, particularly here. How do you be unsaved and become a partaker of the Holy Ghost? No can do. And then tasted of the good word of God, the powers of the world to come. You obviously are saved. These are 5 attributes, 5 examples or manifestations of a person who is saved. You certainly can't partake of the Holy Ghost as an unbeliever, as an unrepentant sinner. Let's go back to the first word, for it is impossible. If you've done these 5 things, you've manifested the life of salvation. That if you fall away, why would we have this conversation here if it was impossible to fall away? It's impossible if you have not, it's not impossible to fall away. What's impossible is if they shall fall away, to renew them again unto repentance. You can't get saved twice. Yeah, you can rededicate your Lord. Your life to the Lord. But you can't renew them again under repentance. There's no do-over here.
seeing they crucify to themselves the Son of God afresh, or a second time, and put him to open shame. You see, having been born into sin, we grow up, we're sinners till we get saved by the grace of God, then we become saints. I don't like that expression, sinners saved by grace. What are you, a sinner? But I'm saved by grace, but I'm a sinner. I'm saved. It's like banana, nana, nana, nana, nana. It goes round and round and round. Are you still a sinner? No. Do you sin? Yes. But by definition, you're not a sinner. You are a saint. Why? It says in Scripture, it says that he who knew no sin became sin, that what? We might become the righteousness of God. So let's not call our righteousness sin. Do we sin? Absolutely. But that's not our status. That's not what we're declared to be before God. I kind of hate that expression. I just do, because it's wrong. I hate it about as much as hearing somebody in the congregation raise their hand during prayer time. Unspoken request. I'll forget it. I have no idea how to pray for you. Do you have a health problem? Do you have a money problem? Do you have a relationship problem? Do you have a whatever, whatever, whatever, whatever? I'm actually going to do a message on that down the road a bit. And for us to get right with God in that respect and before other people, I'll tell you how to do it. It's a very Baptist. I'm not anti-Baptist, but it is a very, very Baptist kind of thing. But anyway, I've digressed. If they shall fall away again, to renew them again. You don't get saved twice. See, we're born into sin. We get saved. But then if we reject the gospel after that and we turn away, we fall away, doesn't mean having sinned. It means having turned away to a life of sin where you now deny the grace of God. You kind of declare yourself to no longer be a Christian. Can you get saved again? Nope, you're toast. Because when that person denies what was done to them, a lot of people say, it was never done to them. Yes, it was done to them, because that's what verse 4 and 5 is about. The five manifestations of having been saved. And if you weren't saved, verse 6, if they shall fall away, how do you fall away if you weren't saved? How do you fall away from being a sinner to being a worse sinner? No. I don't know why we can't just let the plain Elizabethan English speak for itself here, instead of trying to make up stuff to somehow assuage the concerns and fears of all the people in the congregation. That's not the job of the pastor. The job of the pastor is to preach the whole word, the complete whole counsel of God, as it says. So how do you do that? Well, people wonder what's the blasphemy of the Holy Spirit. Well, when you begin to state emphatically that what was of God is of Satan, or what is of Satan is of God, and in this case you have denied Jesus Christ, we all participate in the first crucifixion. We do not get to crucify him afresh a second time by denying him and then come back to him. I don't know if it was John MacArthur or whoever the heck it was, somebody like that, who was talking about how this doesn't mean what it really says. He's also the one that says that there's possibly, I think, it was MacArthur, who said you can be forgiven after you've taken the mark of the beast. Well, that's only if you want to bastardize the word of God, because that's a lie. See, this just isn't a kumbaya society. There's some things God demands. And guess what? When you join the army, you've gone from a person who hates the military, now you've joined the army. It's sort of like getting saved. But you know what you don't get to do? Desert. You don't get to desert and be Bo Bergdahl, the guy who deserted? You don't get to desert the army and then change your mind and then get sworn back in and reenlist. No, you're toast. You're out. You say it's harsh? Well, that's the way it is. I didn't make the rules. Now, I don't think this happens much, but to deny that it happens at all
is that you're treating God's word as though he's lying, because this is very, very clear. So what it comes down to, my no, no, and yes, can you unseal your salvation? Yes. Can you throw it away? Absolutely, yes. I'm going to go to the next passage here, 2 Peter. Head on over to 2 Peter chapter 2. This is really interesting. 2 Peter chapter 2, we're going to start with verse 17, where it says about these people are wells without water, clouds. These are ones, start verse 15, these are people, verse 15, talking about people which have forsaken the right way. You can't forsake the right way unless you knew the right way and were practicing the right way. They've gone astray, following the way of Balaam, who loved the wages of unrighteousness. So when they speak great swelling words of vanity, they allure through the lusts of the flesh, through much wantonness. Those that were clean escaped from them who live in error. These are, in some cases, pastors who've actually misled and brought people back into a life of sin that were clean escaped. They were cleansed from the error. But those who are speaking great swelling words of vanity, alluring through the lusts of the flesh, goodness sakes, there's whole denominations that are accurately described by this, leading people who may actually be saved in their congregation back to denying the grace of God. While they promise them liberty, they themselves are servants of corruption. Why be tied down by the chains of the gospel and the word? Those are servants of corruption that teach that. And why? Because they want to feel good about their own corruptness. And so they go about the world trying to turn people into twice the servants of sin that they are, than they are. So it's verse 20, here we go. For if after they have escaped the pollutions of the world, how? Through the knowledge of the Lord and Savior, Jesus Christ. You've escaped that. Now, forget those pastors that are leading them back into that. Those pastors have a very special place in hell waiting for them. Don't think because you're a pastor you're going to heaven. There are fabulous pastors, and there are those that just plain stink, and they have a path to hell, fighting for pole positions with other losers to see who can get to hell the quickest, I guess. Let me read that again. For if after they have escaped the pollutions of the world, through the knowledge of the Lord and Savior Jesus Christ, if they are again entangled therein and overcome, the latter end is worse with them than the beginning. Hang on. Verse 21. For it would have been better for them not to have known the way of righteousness than after they have known it to turn from the holy commandments delivered unto them. Isn't that something? I want to show you just how powerful this is. There are gradations in hell. It's kind of one general punishment, but I can't get into it today. There are some that have greater punishment than others. It's not a great place. Trust me. None of it is the beach on the Meridian or Mediterranean, or San Diego or someplace. It's all hell. Some is worse than others. Like I think we need to do a message on that. But these are people who've known the way of righteousness, the ones that actually lead people away from the Lord down this path are going to get judged severely. But those, it says something that's incredible. It would be better to not have been saved, to not have known the way of righteousness, than to have known it and turn away from it. Isn't that something?
This is unbelievable. It's better to not have been saved than to have been saved and then diss Jesus Christ, throw it away, and trample the Son of God afresh to crucify him again. Now you're with totally. And why is it worse? It should be, because you're without excuse. The first time we crucify him, just by being sinners born into this world, into a life of sin, we don't have that knowledge. But you come to the knowledge, you repent, you walk that life, and then you turn back and go the other way to him. Much is given, much is required. The consequences of sin are far greater, having known him, than turning away. Now, there's a couple of other passages I want to bring out that speak to this. I'm going to kind of blow you away. You ready? Let's go about the Passover. Let's go to the Passover, which is in Exodus. And in Exodus 12,

are taken, firstborn males are taken, and God instructs through Moses for them to seal themselves in their houses by putting the blood of the lamb across the lintels, the door, the framing of the door. Reading, verse 21. Then Moses called for all the elders of Israel. I just want to point out, so inside the house, they're sealed. They are sealed. The death angel cannot come in because of the blood of the lamb that's on the doorpost. Hallelujah. That's what I'm saying. Satan cannot steal your salvation. Starting over, then Moses called for all the elders of Israel and said unto them, draw out and take you a lamb according to your families and kill the Passover. You shall take a bunch of hyssop and dip it in the blood that is in the basin and strike the lintel and the two side posts with the blood that is in the basin. Okay, you're sealed. You're inside. That, folks, is not the end of the passage. The passage concludes with, and there's a conjunction here, besides the blood being on the lintel and the side post, and none of you shall go out at the door of his house until the morning. In other words, the morning is like the completion of your deliverance, the end of our life, our walk. We're in the hands of God. The morning, he's the morning star, right? We get to enjoy an eternal life with him without the labors of temptation and dealing with the burdens of sin that we fight against within and that surrounds us. But there's a twofold requirement here. One, you have to have the blood of the lamb on the lintels and the side posts of the door of the house into which you are locked in and sealed, and you cannot come out of that house. If you do, the death angel kills you. You have unsealed. See where I'm coming from? You're sealed until you unseal it. You're inside that house secure. But if you decided to turn against God in some way which I can't precisely describe, God knows, and you decide to go for a midnight walk, right? I go out walking after midnight. No, don't get to do that, because you are out where the death angel is striking the firstborn throughout all of Egypt. Yeah, you're out there. You've set yourself up for destruction. And furthermore, under this circumstance, I find really interesting, this is not Satan killing the person who's disobedient. It's God. It's God's death angel, not Satan's death angel. Not God saying, hey, pal, I got a job for you to head down to Egypt here and any of the Hebrews that come. You're going to kill all the firstborn males here in Egypt, and I guess you're going to be killing any of the ones who decided to come out the door, and they decided to disregard the power of the blood and decide that they can do it all on their own and despise me and put me to open shame. Sound familiar from the previous thing? These are people who have unsealed the seal. You know, I got one more I'm going to try to fit in here because it's really interesting. Numbers. Go to chapter 35 in the book of Numbers. They talk about the cities of refuge, and it's where a person has killed somebody else, but they've done it innocently, or so they claim. They're innocent, and then they can flee to a city of refuge. They get to the city of refuge, and then there is sort of a trial, if you will, and on the assumption that the slayer has been declared innocent, then that slayer has to stay in the city of refuge until the death of the high priest. Now, this whole thing could be a message all unto itself, but I want to just convey one particular point here as it relates to the topic of

0: of our message. And that is, they had to stay there until the death of the high priest. This is their sealed. The person, the family member of the one who was killed by the slayer, who is now in the city of refuge, deemed innocent, he cannot come into that city. That blood will be on him if he seeks out that one who's taken up place in the city of refuge and has been declared innocent. But in verse 24, it says, the congregation judges between the slayer and the revenger of blood according to the judgments. And the congregation shall deliver the slayer out of the hand of the revenger of blood. And the congregation shall restore him to the city of his refuge where he has fled, and he shall abide in it until the death of the high priest. But, ready for this one, but, B-U-T, if the slayer shall at any time leave the borders of the city of refuge where he has fled, and the revenger of blood finds him outside those borders of the city of his refuge, then the revenger of blood may kill that slayer, and the revenger will not be guilty. He was sealed until he decided to leave the city of refuge and unseal himself. Why this message today? This is an urgency to those of you who are saved, but you have friends, loved ones, family members who have turned away against God and are walking down the wrong path. I don't know where the crossover point is. I do not know. Just know there is a point, and you need to get to those people who are on the cusp of eternal damnation if they keep going. Please listen to this message. Thank you so much for joining in today.
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0: You know, I don't know why these last 3 or 4 weeks I feel such a sense of urgency with every message. It seems like every message, while I'm doing it, feels like, to me, the most important message I've ever preached. I can only say that's because there are people out there that desperately need to hear messages like today. Remember, Jesus washed our sins away, but don't throw his salvation away by returning to the dark side and lead others out of that way. God bless you.
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12: Have you heard about the clock at City Hall?
13: The clock is stuck on 11:45.
12: We believe it's a glitch in our new computer system we set up. Alicia Jennings is in charge of our technical support at City Hall. You should talk to her first.
11: Has anyone gone into the programming code itself?
14: None of us have that level of expertise, especially since it's a third-party program.
11: Would you mind resetting the clock to the current time?
14: I don't mind, but it won't help. It'll go back to 11:45.
11: No doubt it will, but I would like to look at the clock itself whilst that happens.
13: What is that? Somebody left flowers up here?
11: There's a card attached.
14: Oh.
11: And it's addressed to you, Alicia. What does it say?
14: Time is running out. What does that mean?
15: Well, thanks for taking the time to talk to us, Mr. Butler.
16: When I was a young man in Odyssey, I loved a girl more deeply than I ever thought possible. Her name was Wendy. We had a secret courier who delivered the letters back and forth.
13: Who would do that for you?
16: Her little sister, Alicia. I wanted to run away with Wendy. I wrote her a letter telling her to meet me at the clock tower that night.
15: At 11:45.
16: That's right.
14: I decided I wasn't going to be their delivery girl anymore. So I tore the letter in half and shoved it into my coat pocket.
16: Wendy didn't show up.
14: Somehow someone knows what I did, that the anniversary is 20 years ago, and I'm now being tortured for it.
17: The clock's moving again.
11: The entire system, even the clock, has started a countdown.
12: A countdown to what?
11: 11:45 tomorrow night.
13: Here's some water.
11: Thank you, Matthew. Alicia?
14: Thanks. I don't know what to do.
12: We better think of something. We've got a countdown, and I don't know if it's to a banquet of flowers, a big laugh, or a bomb.
11: Mr. Mayor, I suggest you notify the police.
12: Yeah, I will. In the meantime, you two need to figure out who's behind this.
13: I'll help, too.
12: Fine. You three.
18: I'm still here.
12: Who are you?
18: Andrew.
13: He empties the trash.
12: Good, because the one in my office is full. Come with me.
18: Oh, okay.
14: How am I going to explain all of this to my sister?
11: Where does she live?
14: In Los Angeles. She's a doctor, but she's coming into town to visit me.
11: Oh, why now?
14: We're selling our family home and moving our mother into a retirement facility.
11: I see. So it has nothing to do with the anniversary?
14: No, because there is no anniversary for her. Mm. She doesn't know why Michael left her.
11: Well, someone knows what happened, Alicia. Whoever put those things on the clock tower and rigged everything for 11:45 tomorrow night knows.
14: But how?
11: Have you ever communicated the truth anywhere, to anyone, in any form or any place?
14: Well, only one.
11: Aha! What was it?
14: My private diary, which I've kept hidden and locked up. No one has ever seen it, or I would have known.
11: Well, where is it now?
14: In a safe deposit box at the Odyssey Bank.
11: Hmm.
14: I put my most precious possessions there because of the move out of our house.
19: Alicia, Eugene, are you there?
14: Yes,
11: indeed.
14: Mr. Mayor.
13: I am too.
19: The police are on their way. I'd like you to come up to my office and talk to them.
11: Yes, sir. We'll be right up.
14: What am I going to do?
11: We're going to find out who's doing this and why.
13: So, how are you going to find out who's doing this and why?
11: I have no idea. I'm exhausted.
15: Did you get any sleep last night?
11: Barely. I worked through the night with the police technicians trying to stop the countdown.
13: Can't you just shut off the computers?
11: No. Whoever programmed the countdown has integrated it into the city's entire system and rigged it to erase all of the government's database. The payroll, welfare benefit information, everything will disappear if we turn off the computer. It's a technological time bomb, if not an actual one.
15: Is there a chance that you're dealing with a real bomb?
11: Well, we can't know since we don't know what the computer is counting down to. The bomb squad from the state police is going over City Hall and surrounding area with a proverbial fine-tooth comb.
15: Well, has anyone been able to talk to the programmers from, what's it called, Dreadlocks Computing?
11: They can't be found. A detective drove past their office and it was locked up. The staff in an office next door claims they haven't seen anyone go in and out for days. I can only wonder who gave Dreadlocks the job in the first place, and I'll ask the mayor about that one. This entire scheme could be nothing more than an elaborate hoax.
13: A hoax to torture poor Alicia?
11: Perhaps.
15: Well, it's pretty clear that if we can find out how someone learned Alicia's secret, Then we'll find out who that someone is.
13: But Alicia said she never told anyone about the letter. And the only place she wrote about it is now locked up in the bank. Is it possible that someone saw the diary at the bank?
11: Possible, albeit unlikely. One can't simply walk into a bank and look inside the safe deposit boxes, except in the case of a bank robbery.
15: Which Odyssey Bank hasn't had recently.
11: Mm-hmm.
13: Well, I still think we ought to check it out.
11: We, Miss Kendall?
13: We're helping you, Eugene. Somebody has to.
11: Oh, well, thank you. Ooh, I'm being summoned. Back to City Hall, then.
15: Bye, Eugene.
11: Farewell.
13: Poor Eugene.
15: Oh, poor Alicia.
13: Whit, should we tell Michael Butler what we know?
15: That's not our place. At some point, Alicia is going to have to talk to Michael Butler and her sister.
13: I wouldn't want to be her.
15: Come on, let's see what Oliver Dravel can tell us.
13: Oliver Dravel?
15: He's the manager at Odyssey Bank.
11: Good morning, Mr. Mayor.
12: Good morning, Eugene.
20: Hi, Eugene. Are we ready to go to work?
11: Matthew, what are you doing here? Career day ended yesterday, and today's Saturday. You should go play like a normal child would.
20: But my parents said I could help you, and the mayor agrees.
12: He is a tenacious boy.
11: So he is.
20: What are we doing first?
11: First, I'd like to ask the mayor who recommended Dreadlocks as the company to install the program that has caused so much trouble.
12: Well, naturally, we went through several candidates, putting out bids, you know, the usual process.
11: Well, of course, but how did Dreadlocks know about the job? Did you contact them, or did they approach you?
12: Well, I think the bank recommended them to us.
11: Oh, the bank? Odyssey Bank?
12: That's right. Oliver Dravel spoke very highly of them.
11: Why would he do that?
12: Because they had done some programming work there, and he was thrilled with them.
11: That's an interesting coincidence. Will you excuse me, please, while I make a phone call?
21: I can assure you, Mr. Whittaker, that Odyssey Bank has no security issues and certainly no complaints from any of our customers about our safe deposit boxes. Now, is this woman you're talking about implying that something is amiss?
15: Oh, not at all. We're merely investigating the possibility.
21: Has she authorized you to represent her? It would be customary for her to speak directly to us.
15: And maybe she will.
13: Who do you let into the safe deposit area? I mean, if I wanted to put my stuff in there, who gets to go in and out?
21: Well, myself as the bank manager and Mr. Kincaid, our safe deposit box manager. Of course, we have a security guard keeping an eye on the safe and everyone who goes in. We are all trusted and trustworthy people.
15: Well, I'm sure you are. That's my cell phone.
13: Sorry, that's mine. Excuse me.
15: Oh, it's Eugene.
13: I don't know who it is. Hello?
21: Hello? Don't mind me.
15: Hi, Eugene.
13: Oh, hi, Veronica.
15: You are?
13: You did?
15: No kidding.
13: When?
15: That's interesting.
13: I hope you got a name.
15: Do you think there's a connection?
13: A van.
15: That's unexpected.
13: I never heard of them, but I'll ask.
15: I'll ask. Thanks.
13: No, thank you.
15: Bye.
13: Bye.
21: Well, that was very enlightening.
13: You first.
15: You go on.
13: Okay. That was Veronica from Gower's Florist Shop.
21: Ah, she's one of our customers. Now, don't tell me she's having a problem with us.
13: No. But she was walking down the street and saw the man who bought the jilted roses from her.
15: The ones we believe were put in the clock tower.
13: He was driving a company van with the name Sure Clean on the side.
21: Sure Clean?
13: What did Eugene have to say?
15: Well, he asked the mayor who suggested using the Dreadlocks company to install the computer program at City Hall.
13: Okay, who did?
21: That would be me.
13: You?
21: Well, they did outstanding work for us. And when I heard the City Hall was looking for a local company,
13: So the company that did work for you is the same company that did the work for the city and caused these problems.
15: And nobody can get in touch with them.
21: They can't?
13: They've disappeared.
21: Well, that's worrying.
15: It sure is.
13: But now we know there's some other guy who works for the Sure Clean Company who bought the flowers that were put in the clock tower. Is there a connection? I don't see the connection.
21: Actually, I know what the connection is.
15: Oh, what is it?
21: My son.
13: Your son?
21: And now I'm very concerned Excuse me while I make a call. Huh. He's not answering any of his phone lines. Well, that's not like him.
15: I think you should explain about your son, Mr. Drevell.
21: Well, he's one of the owners of the Dreadlocks Company.
13: Wait a minute, isn't that a conflict of interest? I mean, for the bank manager's son to program the bank's computers?
21: It was all above board. I mean, their company competed with other companies for the job. And the final decision wasn't mine.
15: But you recommended them to the mayor.
21: Well, why not? I mean, they do good work.
13: Yeah, but what's this Sure Clean company?
21: Dreadlocks ran into financial trouble, so my son diversified into other types of businesses.
15: Oh, what types?
21: Well, janitorial, office cleaning, all-purpose kind of work.
15: Oh, from computers to janitorial. It's a little odd, isn't it?
21: Whatever it takes to pay the bills, Mr. Whittaker.
15: Do they clean this bank?
21: As a matter of fact, they do.
13: Your son's company.
21: No, it's all legit.
15: Does his company also clean City Hall?
21: Well...
13: Okay, I'd better call Eugene.
21: Now, look... None of this means my son has anything to do with Alicia Jennings or that clock tower.
15: Does your son or any of his employees have access to the keys in this bank?
21: But of course, to get in and out at night.
15: The safety deposit area?
21: No. As I said, only two of us have...
15: Does your son know where you keep the keys to the safe deposit boxes?
21: Well, I suppose he might. I mean, it wouldn't occur to me to keep that a secret from him, but... The vault is on an overnight timer.
15: A freestanding timer, or a timer connected to, well, say, a computer program?
21: Well, it's part of the main computer system.
15: Which was programmed by Dreadlocks.
21: Look, I understand what you're suggesting, Mr. Whittaker, but it's absurd to believe that my son broke into those safety deposit boxes.
15: Well, maybe we should ask him about it.
13: Mr. Drevell, I've got Eugene on the phone. What's your son's name?
21: Andrew.
19: What?
13: I think he knows your son.
0: Try an Adventures in Odyssey Club membership to hear even more faith-building stories. 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
21: Andrew. Andrew!
13: Are you sure this is his apartment?
21: Well, of course I'm sure. Wait, I may have a key. There it is.
15: Are you sure we should go in?
21: No, I insist. If my son is involved in anything questionable... Andrew? Are you here? This place is a mess.
13: No kidding.
21: What are all these pictures?
15: Huh. Alicia?
13: Wow, those are a lot of pictures.
15: At the grocery store. In her car.
13: Maybe it's just me, but this looks like a serious crush in a dangerously obsessive kind of way.
21: Oh, dear.
15: What did you find?
21: Well, here on the desk. These look like photocopies of a diary.
13: The one from the safe deposit box?
21: Well, I assume so. And look, he's highlighted the words clock tower and 11:45.
15: Mr. Drevell, we need to find your son.
21: I know. And, as bank manager, it's also my duty to call the police.
14: I don't understand. Andrew had photos of me in his apartment?
1: And photocopies of your diary.
14: But I hardly noticed him. He emptied the trash. I mean, we said hello.
20: It looks like he was doing a lot more than that. He must have been following you all over town.
14: What does all this mean?
1: I'm no psychologist, but I would suspect that he had an unhealthy affection for you, and since you wouldn't reciprocate, he intends to enact revenge.
14: Huh?
1: He likes her, she didn't like him, so he wants to get back at her.
14: Thanks. Mm. But what's going to happen at 11:45?
1: Well, perhaps nothing. Perhaps a lot. Perhaps this entire scheme has been concocted to humiliate you by exposing what you'd done to your sister and Michael Butler. You'd have to confess about the undelivered letter.
14: I was young. They shouldn't have trusted me to be their delivery girl.
1: Still, they did. And you were trustworthy. If
11: for a time.
14: One moment of anger. One mistake.
11: Indeed, it boggles the mind. We make so many decisions in the course of our lives, most of little consequence. But others, entire lives can be changed in one moment from one act of emotion.
20: Your sins will find you out.
14: What?
20: Sorry, it's something my parents say. Like when I left that cheese sandwich under my bed 3 weeks later.
11: Understood, Matthew. Thank you.
14: I'm picking up my sister at the airport later. I'll have to tell her everything then.
11: Meanwhile, we must work to stop that countdown.
20: But Eugene, you only have 6 hours left.
11: 6 hours be hanged. I will not be thwarted by a computer program.
2: This is Kevin Killerman with Odyssey 7 News. I'm just outside of City Hall, where if you look just behind me, you'll see that the clock, which had been stuck at 11:45, is now moving backwards. Officials refuse to explain what's gone wrong with the clock, though our inside sources are blaming a computer malfunction. There is a rumor that the clock is engaged in some sort of countdown to 11:45 again, but no one seems to know why. We've learned that City Hall is being evacuated tonight as a precaution. Police have also evacuated the surrounding buildings with a barrier line right here at the edge of the town square. A few moments ago, we spoke to the mayor. Mayor, is there any danger to the public?
3: No, we don't believe anyone is in danger, but we're taking every precaution to ensure the safety of our people and property.
22: Sir, there's a rumor that the countdown is to 11:45 again. That's just an hour away.
3: I won't confirm or deny that rumor.
23: Mr. Mayor, do you know who or what is behind this?
3: It'd be wrong to speculate at this time, but the police are investigating every lead. That's all I have to say right now. Thank you.
2: So we'll be right here watching and waiting with the growing crowd. Kevin Killerman, Odyssey 7 News.
3: All right, Eugene.
11: No, just one more minute.
3: No, sir. Time is up. Shut the system down.
11: No, you'll lose everything. The city government will effectively collapse.
3: Better that than something worse.
11: But
3: you won't do it, I'll have one of the police technicians come in.
11: Oh, all right. I'll do it. Somehow it seems symbolic of my failure. Systems shutting down.
3: Well?
11: Well, nothing happened. It's not powering down.
3: What do you mean? You've turned it off, haven't you?
11: Yes, but it's not powering down. I don't understand. It must be running off site.
3: You mean like someone's using a remote?
11: Sort of. Though, from where?
3: There's no time to find out. We have to go. That's an order.
11: Yes, but Mr. Mayor, please. I can send out a signal to try to find the remote source. It'll only take a second.
3: No. Let's go outside. Now.
24: 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We always love hearing from you.
20: This is amazing, Whit. In another minute, the whole mystery will come to an end. You don't think there's a bomb, do you?
15: Well, the police say they've searched every inch of City Hall and the clock tower. Nothing dangerous. But it would have helped if they found Andrew.
20: Where do you think he disappeared to? Did he skip town?
15: Oh, maybe. Maybe he'll show up here just to see how his scheme played out. Everyone else has.
20: No kidding. There's Alicia, and I guess that's her sister. I'd love to eavesdrop to hear what they're talking about.
15: At least they're talking. That's a good sign.
25: Oh, hello.
20: Mr. Butler.
15: What are you doing here?
25: Well, since this mystery is somehow connected to me, I decided to come see how it plays out.
15: Michael, it's probably none of my business, but Alicia Jennings is right over there with her sister Wendy.
25: What? Oh, if I'd known that, I wouldn't have come.
15: Well, it may be a good thing that you did. There's something you don't know. Go over and see what happens.
25: What's the point?
15: Reconciliation, healing, peace. Who knows what might come of it? Don't you think it's time to put the past behind you?
25: I'll think about it. Thanks.
13: Do you think he'll go over?
15: Oh, I hope so. If he can make it through the crowd. It's like New Year's Eve at Times Square. Everyone has turned out for this.
13: Everyone's curious.
15: That's funny, because while we're all standing around here, our culprit could be off somewhere else doing whatever he wants.
13: What?
15: I'm just thinking. Everything's come together so easily, pointing us to this place at this time.
13: So?
4: Mr. Whitaker.
15: Now, Eugene.
4: We tried to shut down the system, but it wouldn't respond.
15: Oh?
4: It's being operated from another location. Now, I tried to track it, but...
15: Eugene, what if this scheme isn't really about Alicia and the clock tower?
4: What?
13: Watch! Here it comes!
15: What if this is a diversion to get everyone here while the real event is happening somewhere else?
4: Of course. And I believe I know where.
15: Where?
4: Odyssey Bank.
15: Ah, this way.
4: Okay.
5: This is the perfect crime. Everyone's in City Hall watching that clock and drooling over Alicia's unrequited love story. By the time they all realize what's happened tomorrow morning, we'll be long gone with all the money.
6: Are you sure? I don't want any security cameras getting us.
5: Are you kidding? The program is impenetrable. The cameras, the locks, everything will just shut down and we can just walk into the vault. Trust me, Dad.
6: You know I do some. But if something goes wrong, all our work...
5: That's it. The system is now shutting down. And now the vault locks are released. Do you have the keys?
6: Right here. Let's go.
5: Huh? What's that?
6: Why are all the lights coming on?
5: It must be a minor glitch in the program.
15: Actually, it's a major glitch in your program, Andrew.
5: What? It's not possible.
6: It's possible, albeit unlikely.
7: All right, Mr. Dravel and Mr. Dravel, hands up. You're both under arrest.
5: No!
21: Well, you can't arrest me. This is my bank. I'm merely conducting a routine check on the systems.
15: In a ski mask.
7: Come on, tell it to your lawyer. Maybe he'll believe you. Cuff him, boys.
13: That's amazing. So everything that happened with Alicia and the clock tower really was a diversion for a bank robbery.
15: It seems so.
6: Yeah.
15: Oliver and Andrew Dravel were both in financial trouble. I guess they invested all they had in the Dreadlocks company. But business dried up after they did the work for Odyssey Bank and City Hall.
20: Yeah, but I still don't get how they knew about Alicia's story.
1: Well, you see, Andrew had a genuine but unhealthy crush on Alicia after he began doing janitorial work at City Hall. But she hardly noticed him. His free access allowed him to search employees' desks and offices, and he saw in her purse that she had a bank card for the safe deposit box area and decided to snoop a little to see what it could lead to.
15: Well, maybe he hoped to find a way to get to know her better. Maybe he wanted revenge. But once he saw her diary, he came up with the idea to use what he knew, the programming he'd done, and his father's position to rob the bank.
20: See? I told you he was the bad guy.
1: And you were correct.
13: Well, I'm disappointed. I had hoped this whole mystery would be romantic.
15: Well, there is a bit of romance to the story.
1: Mm-hmm.
13: Yeah, like what?
1: Alicia confessed what she'd done to her sister Wendy, and later to Michael Butler.
13: Oh, so he did go over and talk to them.
1: And now Wendy and Michael are conversing again.
15: And neither of them is married, you know?
13: I didn't know. So, it's kind of a happy ending after all.
15: 20 years in the making, and it all started because a young girl didn't deliver a letter.
1: We never know which moment in our lives could be the one that changes everything.
15: Yeah, that's right. Which is why we need to live every single moment the way God wants us to.

0: The Bible says in the book of Numbers, you may be sure that your sin will find you out. Everything we do at every moment has consequences. Even small decisions can have a huge impact. Alicia's moment of anger changed the lives of at least 3 people, maybe more. That's why we need to stop and think about what we're doing or going to do and ask ourselves if God would be pleased with it. That will keep us out of a lot of trouble. If you like today's episode, I'd love to hear from you. You can write to me at Adventures in Odyssey, Colorado Springs, Colorado 80995, or in Canada, write to Box 9800, Vancouver, BC, V6B4G3, and visit us online at witsend.org. 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The Mystery of the Clock Tower was written by Paul McCusker with sound design by Jonathan Crow. Our cast included Andre Stoika, Katie Lee, Will Ryan, and Will Ute. And I'm Chris, hoping you'll join us again next time for more Adventures in Odyssey.
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5: Welcome to the Dacus Report, hosted by Pacific Justice Institute founder and president Brad Dacus. 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
6: Welcome to Brad Dacus Live. I'm Brad Dacus, president and founder of the Pacific Justice Institute. On today's show, we're going to look at a number of hot cases as well as some very important victories. And to help me do that today, I'd like to welcome to the program our attorney out of our Stockton, near our Sacramento office, attorney Milton Matchak. Milton, thank you for joining us.
7: Good morning, Brad. Good to be here. Thank you.
6: Yeah, always glad to have you on the program. And you've been involved in some very hot cases. You've been in Northern California. You were attorney, bringing more than 18 years of prosecution experience to your position. And and a strong understanding of constitutional law. So you've been a real asset and a real blessing to our ministry, and the people you've helped, I know, are very, very appreciative. You're moving on that. I know it's a very important case. And folks, stay tuned. And by the way, I don't want to let people know, if they want to keep up with these cases, there's a real easy way for them to do this, Milton, and that is they can just simply go to our website, pji.org, and get our Legal Insider updates. It's pji.org, pji.org. That's P for Pacific, J for Justice, I for Institute.org. You know, people, we only talk about a fraction of our cases here on this show, and I think it's important for people to really be kept up to date, if anything, so they can just pray for our work and intercede, because these are heavy, intensive battles that are taking place out there. And we know that prayer and intercession is very important, as well as for people just simply to be aware of what's going on. So way to go. School district conflicts. We're seeing a lot of tension in school districts, I know, right now. Are you seeing an uptick in calls from people asking for help because of outrageous things taking place in our public schools?
7: Well, again, this is very similar to what we were just talking about. That was a call from someone who had issues with a school and a teacher in particular, and the interaction with her child, a minor child, a student. But these types of issues, we're seeing this, I think, throughout the state and throughout the country. Schools, I think part of it also, Brad, is not just that, parents' rights are being silenced or pushed out of the way or trampled over, or teachers are feeling empowered, but also some teachers are feeling, I think, the opposite too, and frightened to speak up and to push back because of afraid of losing their job, being, labeled bigoted and ignorant and on the wrong side of justice and however else they want to frame it. And so, but yes,
6: basically, being Christian. I mean, you gave some pejoratives there, but the bottom line is being Christian, having Christian worldview, Christian beliefs and values that they don't want to compromise by promoting something that's evil and harmful to children. That's why they're being attacked. They use pejoratives, like you said, but the bottom line, the real issue is they want them to compromise their conscience, their faith, and promoting things that they know is harmful to children, that objectively it's harmful to children. So I think, and these are the kind of calls, we're seeing an increase in those kinds of calls to Pacific Justice Institute, right?
7: I believe so. I think that we're going to see more and more of that, especially, right now we're kind of on a summer break. Schools are going to be getting back going here before long, not too many more weeks. And I would not be surprised to see an uptick in that. I know that, as parents are concerned about what school boards are deciding, what rules they're laying down, state policies. That's what led to the Mirabelli case that we discussed, you and I, recently on one of the Brad Dacus live shows. And I think so. I think, and also, Kevin, I think, Kevin, excuse me, Brad, that it's a good time to mention how you have been a strong advocate. And I've even written to many a parent, concerned parent, that's written in with issues that homeschooling and private school, vetting a good, solid private school, or taking on, I know it's difficult. I mean, our family did it, my wife and I, so we know the challenges. But just of being able to have the ultimate say as to what is included in our children's education, who they are exposed to, what kind of ideas they're exposed to, and our schools are not our father's schools anymore. They are completely different now, and I can't say any more than that. And it'd be a challenge to be a parent of a public school student today that has Christian values that are being challenged on a daily, if not class by class basis.
6: If we were to go back just say 20 years, or back in the 90s, the 80s, 70s, and I don't think you could find hardly any teachers that would be willing to go along with encouraging gender confusion in children. I don't think it's demonic. What has happened is it's swept through, and these teachers that have no foundation of right and wrong or understanding of faith and the role of divine accountability and the laws of nature, nature's God, but they're just sort of going by with the wind. They've just been swept, and I think it's demonic, and their kids are paying the price, and parents need to understand that, you know, I get it. It sometimes takes two parents to work, especially if you live in California, or sometimes it's a single family, and the family's been divorced, and so the parents can't homeschool on their own either for that reason. But they need to look at this, the public schools, I think, more and more as no longer an option. So, I mean, I've encouraged parents to seriously consider moving to another state. Now, another state, you still have public schools, but it's more affordable, and maybe you can put your kid in a private Christian school, maybe you can homeschool. And then we also have things called church homeschool co-ops that Milton, I know you and the other staff of PGI, we've all worked together to help and empower churches to start these kind of co-ops where parents work together. And sometimes a parent can't be there for their child, but another parent can, and this other parent can maybe do tutoring in the evening or on a weekend sports event or something for the kids. But they're working together cooperatively. And I think that's another real great solution. It works. It's having great results.
7: And one other suggestion too, Brad, is that some Christian schools, in fact, I would imagine many of them, will allow the homeschool students to have sort of the Christian school covering over them, and they'll monitor their education. They'll do great work on it, provide class grades, and maybe even eventually a diploma or at least a graduation certificate from each class. And it's much cheaper doing it that way through many, well, I would imagine, I know one Christian school, at least, that is cheaper to do it that way than to actually have their students on campus. And yet they get the benefit of having that well-respected Christian school backing them. And so that's another option. Instead of full-blown enrollment in a Christian school, homeschooling with those protections, or like you said, through a homeschool co-op.
6: Yeah.
7: Our children can't be experiments anymore for what's going on in the public school. I think parents nowadays are going to have to make some very hard decisions about where their children are going to be educated and by whom. Because we're, as you said, we're getting into areas that would not have even been thought of as possible 5 and 10 and 20 years ago. To believe what they're trying to push now, they'll get our children to believe anything. And that's very dangerous.
6: I know private schools are not always safe either. I mean, there's a lot of Episcopal private schools out there, and parents say, oh, great academics. And the children are likely to go to an Ivy League school if they go to St. Margaret's or whatever. And yet, they're oftentimes worse, much worse than public schools in pushing and promoting LGBTQ, woke, all kinds of, you know, victimization, all kinds of evil, demonic concepts in our children. And so I want to encourage people, if it says Saint something private school, they need to be careful. Even if it's seemingly an evangelical private school, doesn't mean it's safe. It doesn't mean you've got teachers that are mature believers that have a biblical worldview. So parents need to be very, very careful. And even though a lot of these Christian colleges and universities in California, with the exception of Master's College, Cal Baptist University, and I guess West Coast Christian or Bible College, they've gone woke. Big ones have had serious problems of going woke and being very dangerous for children. And they graduate and parents say, what happened? I sent my kid to Biola. I sent my kid to Azusa Pacific, to Point Loma Nazarene, to Westmont. And my kid just came back and now they're angry with me and they have a non-biblical world concept. Well, yeah, it's because these schools are bringing outside radical speakers. Some of the teachers have gone woke and don't have a biblical worldview. So parents need to be very, very cautious. And those that are,
7: Excuse me, Brad. I have many times when I've emailed a parent and I've suggested, you know, looking into homeschooling, homeschooling co-op or private school, I always add that they need to vet the private school, that they need to investigate that school and look at it. I agree with you. I would not just say private school and therefore you're going to be okay. They need to check in very carefully into the private school and pick the one that will best align with their sincerely held religious beliefs, their Christianity, their views on life, their views on scriptures. Because just because they call themselves a Christian school doesn't mean they believe the scriptures the same as Christians do.
6: Yeah.
7: So I agree with you 100% on vetting the school.
6: Yeah, and then like I say, college universities got to be the same way. I know of a student who went to Baylor University, and he turned out okay. He had a solid foundation. Praise God, he turned out fine. But the professor teaching his Bible course, I said, homosexuality and lifestyles is you know, marriage is not, he said, I'm supposed to teach that that's not good, and it's bad. He says, I like to teach you what I really think, what I really believe, but that's against the policy of Baylor, so I can't go into and tell you what I really think. Really? Well, he just communicated that. Baylor, a Bible class, a Bible teacher teaching Bible. Why send your kid to Baylor if you're going to get that kind of garbage? So anyway, I get off on these things, but the casualties are enormous in terms of both the public schools, but also a lot of private schools, private colleges, Christian colleges. The enemy is out to take our kids, and we need to be on guard. Well, folks, when we return, we're going to talk about some major victories that have come up. You're not going to want to miss after this.
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6: Welcome back. 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There you can also get tickets for our upcoming big Celebration of Justice Gala. It's going to be on October 17th. We have tickets being sold. We've been sold out the last several years that we've had it. Go to pji.org, pji.org. We have Emily Campagno from Fox News. She's going to be our keynote. We also have Ray Comfort. We have Todd Starnes. It's going to be a great event, and it's going to be in Orange County, California. So just go to our website, pji.org, pji.org. And I know it's going to be a wonderful event. If you can make it, you won't regret it, in my opinion. So, all right, their convictions for their child in any part of public education, that's huge. So you don't see a Supreme Court coming down with those kind of decisions without having resolution that that parents have rights. You know, there's another case that's right now pending, if you will, and it involves the Amish wanting to, this is in New York, not Pennsylvania, but in New York, Amish parents saying, hey, we want to opt our child out of the vax mandate that the state has for a child to attend a public school. And the lower federal court said, no, school district doesn't have to accommodate you at all. You have to give the kids have to be vaxxed, period. The appeal to the Second Circuit Court of Appeals, the parents said, the Second Circuit said, nope, there's no exemption for vaccine mandates. In fact, it wasn't just for the COVID vaccine, it was for other vaccines too. And the Second Circuit said, nope, there's no exemption under state law. Therefore, the state can control what your children are injected with, even if it violates your religious beliefs. And then it was appealed to the United States Supreme Court. And the Supreme Court said, yeah, we got some problems with this. So Second Circuit, we're nullifying your decision. We're sending this back down to the federal district court, and we want you to rehear this case in view of our Mahmoud versus Taylor case, where we recognize parents' rights over the education and curriculum issues of their children. Now, it's not on point. There's a difference between curriculum and injections for vaccines. I get that. But the fact that the Supreme Court sent it back down to be reheard in view of their recent decision in favor of parents' rights, I think it's a strong signal that they're going to move in the right direction. I think at the end of the day, the odds are more likely than not that they're going to rule that parents have a fundamental right over a vaccine decisions by parents, even if a public school has a different policy to the contrary. What say you?
7: I think it signals that the Supreme Court wants courts to take into account, again, parental rights. And instead of just pushing them off to the side, make them a focal point of any decision they make. And again, the outcome may not be any different than before, but they want this to be, okay, if you are going to come up with the same decision, it's going to have to be in the face of parental rights, and then we're going to examine it again. I think it's a very good, precedent in the sense that they sent it back, but it's a very good indication that they are leaning towards rulings and being a court that supports and defends parental rights and wants to make those the focal point.
6: Yeah, and
7: rather than the state's ability to just do what they want.
6: So before, I think the scrutiny was basically, is there a rational basis? We take parents' rights out of the question. State basically just has to show just a rational basis, some kind of justification for what they're requiring or mandating with regard to vaccines. They said, yeah, it's a rational basis. We want kids to be healthy. We want to prevent pandemics. Okay. But when you bring in parents' rights, that's a different ballgame. I would argue that the state, if it's a fundamental right, which courts have recognized it to be, parents' rights over their kids, then the state has to show a compelling state interest, narrowly tailored to comply or comport with that, to further that interest. And I will say, even if they come back, the state comes back and says, well, yeah, we have a compelling state interest for the health and safety of children. That's why we have them all vaxxed, and they have to be vaxxed in order to go to public school. Parents could easily come back with on the defense and say, well, wait a minute. You know, you're saying there's a issue with a pandemic and possibly if kids aren't vaccinated. But if most of the kids are vaccinated, in fact, I think it's if 92% are vaccinated, you have what's called automatic herd immunity, and you won't have a massive pandemic. You won't have a catastrophe. And arguably, children are protected, and parents would still have the ability to have their children vaxxed as they wish, according to whatever their doctor's recommendations are. So I think this is a very hot case. I think there's a good chance that we could see an expansion of parental rights in terms of scrutiny, even on health and safety issues by the court. But at the very least, it's refreshing to see them even recognize that parents have rights, possibly in regarding these matters of vaccines and who knows what other things that just need to be brought before the Supreme Court, like 13-year-olds being given, you know, pregnancy prevention pills or allowed to go get a surgical procedure or an abortion without parents knowing about it. I think the time is now for us to move on that. And of course, we can't move on these cases, Milton, unless parents contact us and say, yeah, this is impacting us in XYZ way, and we need representation, right?
7: Yes, I agree. They need to reach out and contact us on these types of issues and let us take a look at it and examine it and see if this is, if they have the kind of case that, you know, can move forward on these things and, again, sort of be the tip of the spear in pushing towards just reason and a return to traditional, parental rights and values that this drove this nation for so many years, and now seem to be being eroded. I mean, you know, it's the core of it is if they can destroy the family, they can destroy the society.
6: That's true, because then the state takes over the kids and indoctrinates the children to whatever, whoever's in power. And, you know, it starts looking like George Orwell's 1984. It starts looking like the former Soviet Union.
7: Yes.
6: You know, and we saw it. It didn't turn out well.

0: When we're talking about life-changing decisions, whether cutting off body parts or abortions or taking pills, they could have ramifications on a child and impact the child's lifestyles, which could also impact them in terms of future relationships or lack thereof, et cetera. So I agree with you. This is it's very important that we preserve the family, preserve parents' rights. And we do not preserve the family unless we preserve parents' rights. And that's what we're doing at Pacific Justice Institute, is we are the nation's leader by far in the defense of parents' rights over their children. And we can only do it if people contact us if they need help. And of course, we're very grateful to those who are a partner with our legal ministry as well to make that happen. So folks, if you want more information, I encourage you once again to go to our website, pji.org, pji.org. Also, while you're there, you can take a look at some of our free resources like 12 Steps to Protect Your Children from CPS or Social Workers. Every family should have that. It's free. And it gives you exactly what you need to know ahead of time, because if you wait till they knock on your door, it's too late. And we have other resources like opt-out forms regarding different things that schools are mandating and pressuring. They're very strong, they're customized to each of the 50 states. They're very valuable, and I encourage you to take advantage of that. Finally, Milton, real quickly, you and the other attorneys at PGI are free to speak to different groups, right?
1: That's correct. I have many PGI arranged speaking engagements with political groups, conservative groups, and
0: religious
1: groups. I enjoy that very much. Pardon me?
0: And religious groups too.
1: Oh, religious groups, absolutely. Yeah, I spoke before a men's church group up in the foothills, at one of their men's breakfasts. Just great times of letting them know what PGI is doing, talking about what's happening currently in the legal area and culturally, and how that intersects with the work that PGI does, answering questions. I love the Q&As because they always have some good questions about what's going on currently. And those speaking engagements, I very much appreciate the opportunity. And it has given me the opportunity to give my testimony to a number of different people, because I give a little testimony about how I became a Christian, how Christ saved me from myself, intervened in my life. I thank Jesus for that. But and how that intersects with my coming to work for PGI and why I wanted to work for PGI. And so it's given me an opportunity to share Christ with literally hundreds, if not more than that, but also to promote PGI.
0: Yeah, well, thank you so much for what you do. We ran out of time, but Milton, God bless you, and thanks for being a part of our team. Appreciate you so much. So, folks,
1: thank you, Brad.
0: So, folks, there you have it. It's our God-given freedoms we're talking about. Now, let's choose to keep them. I'm Brad Dacus, president of Pacific Justice Institute. Let's continue the fight for your freedoms.
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0: So folks, just remember, it's our God-given freedoms we're talking about. 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
3: How much is that doggy in the window? Arf, arf. If you're stressed, it's a question you might want to ask.

0: Researchers say companion animals like dogs lower the stress hormone cortisol, and lower stress can lead to a longer, happier life. Pet owners also have significantly lower blood pressure, cholesterol, and triglyceride levels. This can be especially important for patients recovering from heart attacks. In fact, studies show that pet owners have a much higher one-year heart attack survival rate than those without pets. And dogs are not the only animals with health benefits. Cats, birds, and even fish can also work miracles. I'm Dr. Katherine Albrecht for StartMail.com. 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
1: 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He is the faithful God, keeping his covenant of love to 1,000 generations of those who love him and keep his commands.
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3: Henry Ford, the original titan of the automobile industry, believed in progress, innovation, and dramatic change. His Model T revolutionized American culture. But after 15 years of being the only car on the road, changes had to be made. The Model T just wasn't equipped to handle the new, faster-moving, paved roads. So how did this revolutionary man handle it when they tried to change the Model T? He looked at the shiny new red prototype and began attacking it. Ripping it apart with his bare hands. That's what Henry Ford thought of change. We all have a little bit of Henry Ford in us. We get fixated on something we like, and we strongly oppose change. But accepting change is a healthy part of life. But like Henry Ford, we tend to want to tear apart anything that tries to change what we've grown to feel comfortable with. Some basic life principles should never change, but other things should change. We can embrace it and move ahead, or we can attack it. The roads of life are always changing. We need to change to keep up or get left behind in the dust.
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7: Jimmy Amisiel was home from college, visiting his mom in Haiti. He saw a crowd looking into a trash can. There was a naked, crying baby covered with ants. Jimmy picked him up and ran to his mom's house. They bathed and fed him and went to a doctor. Police couldn't find his parents and said the baby was left there to die. A judge asked Jimmy to take care of him since there was no family. Jimmy was stunned. He was 22 and single, but felt this was God's plan for the boy, so he said yes. He became the baby's guardian and then adopted him. He named him Emilio. Having a sudden family has been hard, but when trials come up, God has answered. Jimmy tells Emilio he was abandoned, but he's not alone. He'll always have Jimmy and the Lord right by his side.
6: To enjoy hundreds of other inspiring stories of people living out their faith, go to thechristianheart.com.
8: Hi, I'm Johnny Erickson Tata. This past summer, Johnny and friends hosted an amazing group of interns. Although they came from all over North America, it did not take long for them to form a genuine affection for each other. After only 5 days together, they all went to the beach. Kelsey, one of the interns who uses a wheelchair, wished she had brought her old braces so that she too could wade into the water. Scarcely had she spoken when she found herself being lifted up and carried over the sand and into the water by her fellow interns. She said later, "Johnny, it was so cool to not feel like I was a burden." All the interns felt Kelsey was worth being included, no matter what it took. Romans chapter 12, verse 10 says, "Love each other with genuine affection and take delight in honoring each other." I want to send you a copy of our Johnny and Friends newsletter, so just go to johnnyradio.org.
9: 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I'm Pastor Dave, the new pastor here at Butte Bible Fellowship. 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
10: In Matthew's account of Jesus' arrest, when Peter draws his sword and chops off the ear of the servant of the high priest, we're told out of Matthew 26:52, Jesus said to him, "Put your sword in its place. For all who take the sword will perish by the sword. Or do you think that I cannot now pray to my Father, and he will provide me with more than 12 legions of angels. How then could the scriptures be fulfilled that it must happen thus? In other words, Peter, if I didn't want this to happen, I don't need your help. And of course, Jesus healed the man's wound on the spot. Earlier in the Gospel of John, back in chapter 10, Jesus said, starting in verse 17, "Therefore, my Father loves me because I lay down my life that I may take it again. No one takes it from me, but I lay it down of myself. I have power to lay it down, and I have power to take it again. This command I have received from my Father." The idea that I want you to go into this study with is that Jesus' trial, his arrest, his betrayal, his beating and execution was not something that happened to him. He was not the victim of a cruel and evil world. Oh, the world truly is cruel and evil, and what they did to Jesus was truly cruel and evil. But nobody would have been able to lay a finger on Jesus had he not allowed it and had it not already been part of his plan. Everything that the enemies do, the enemies of Jesus, do this night was already planned out and purposed by the Lord. As you read what he goes through, you might ask yourself, why did he do it? And we all know why he did it, though. For justice and for love. Justice because God is just, and the price of sin is death, and it just can't go unpaid. Justice must be served. If God was to look away and excuse any sin, then he would not be a just God. And we know that he is. And we need to be eternally grateful that he is a just God. In Psalm 89:14, we read, "Righteousness and justice are the foundation of your throne. Mercy and truth go before your face." And Jesus did what he did for love, because it was not Jesus' price to pay. It was our price. He paid it so that we could be with him, for he knew that we could never pay the price. And without justice being satisfied, we would be lost eternally. That's what it would have cost you and I, eternal separation from God, had Jesus not stepped in and paid that price that we could not afford to pay. So I ask you to consider this as we go through the next two chapters, to remind yourself that he was not forced to go through what he's going through. He chose to do it. He planned it all out and executed the plan to perfection, all for love and for justice. I'm going to ask you to turn in your Bibles to John chapter 18, where we will begin in verse 1. And the title of this message is Betrayal and Arrest. Verse 1, when Jesus had spoken these words, he went out with his disciples over the brook Kidron, where there was a garden which he and his disciples entered. Now, there are some items of importance to look at in this first verse. Of course, the words it says that he had spoken, that's referring to the prayer that we looked at in the previous chapter, back in chapter 17. So after this prayer was concluded, Jesus and his disciples crossed over the brook Kidron. And while the brook in the Kidron Valley has some history behind it, the most fascinating piece of history is that the brook itself was run off from the temple drainage. And at this time of year, Passover, the waters would be stained red with the blood of slain Passover lambs. Literally, they were sacrificing thousands of lambs, and all that blood had to go somewhere. Jesus, on his way to the cross, passing over a stream running crimson with the blood of sacrificed lambs. Think about that for a second. Do you understand the significance of the Passover lamb? Most of you probably do. I'm discovering that this congregation is quite biblically literate. But just in case, I'm going to take a moment to discuss it. As judgment on the nation of Egypt for not letting the Israelite people go, setting them free from the slavery that the Egyptians kept them in, God sends a series of plagues on the land, 10 of them in total. And it literally takes the final plague to get Pharaoh to obey God and set his people free. In Exodus 11, 1, we read, "And the Lord said to Moses, I will bring one more plague on Pharaoh and on Egypt. Afterward, he will let you go from here. When he lets you go, he will surely drive you out of here together, altogether." Pharaoh is not just going to let you go. He's saying he's going to throw you out. A few verses later, God describes what this plague is going to look like. Exodus 11, 4 says, "Then Moses said, Thus says the Lord, about midnight I will go out into the midst of Egypt, and all the firstborn in the land of Egypt shall die, from the firstborn of Pharaoh who sits on his throne, even to the firstborn of the female servant who is behind the handmill, and all the firstborn of the animals. Then there shall be a great cry throughout all the land of Egypt, such as was not like it before, nor shall be like it again." You see, God's judgment, it's not a pleasant thing. God's judgment is a thing to fear and a thing to dread. And it is those who live in denial of the judgment of God who stand to be pained the greatest. Yet we are not to fear the judgment of the Lord, for it is not for those who are in Christ. 1 Thessalonians 5, 9 says, "For God did not appoint us to wrath, but to obtain salvation through our Lord Jesus Christ." God told Moses to have the children of Israel take some of the blood of a slain lamb and put it on the two doorposts and the lintel of the houses where they ate it. And when the Israelites, in obedience, did that, the Lord who passed through Egypt that night and took the firstborn of each household would pass over those homes with the blood of the lamb painted on their doorposts. Now, the Passover lamb is Jesus. It is by his blood that God passes over us when he judges the world. Just like the Israelites in Egypt, you and I will not be judged by God because of the blood of the Passover lamb. And this evening that we're reading about, in the waters of the Brook Kidron ran the blood of thousands of Passover lambs, lambs slain to pay for sin. But those thousands of lambs, they weren't the real deal. Those lambs are simply a picture of the Passover lamb that caused God to pass over the homes of those who belonged to God and spared the firstborn in each home that night thousands of years before. But that was not the only picture we're to see. The lambs slain in the temple were also a picture of the perfect, spotless Lamb of God yet to come, who would shed his blood on the cross for the salvation of all mankind. And as the blood of those lambs ran in the waters of the Brook Kidron below him, the true Lamb of God passed over it on his way to the cross to shed his blood for you and I. Then in verse 2, "And Judas, who betrayed him, also knew the place, for Jesus often met there with his disciples." Now this place, this garden on the other side of the Brook Kidron, was the Garden of Gethsemane, most likely a private garden, gated, who someone allowed Jesus access to. Jesus probably had a key to the garden, and Jesus would go there often, as it says, to be alone or to be alone with his disciples. And Judas figured he would go there. An interesting idea here, okay? The word Gethsemane means olive press. An olive press is what is used to get the oil out of an olive. They're squeezed in order to extract the oil. And most people who know olives will tell you that the greatest value of an olive is the oil that's inside of it. In Scripture, oil primarily is representative of the Holy Spirit. The titles Messiah from the Hebrew and Christ from the Greek literally translate to the Anointed One, pointing to Jesus as the ultimate chosen leader empowered by the Holy Spirit. And the physical process of anointing someone meant that oil was poured on them. And while it's not recorded in John's gospel account, we can see the excruciating pressure Jesus was under while he prayed in the Garden of Gethsemane in the other three gospel accounts of Matthew, Mark, and Luke. And it's in Luke where we read that his sweat was like great drops of blood dripping to the ground. I'm not sure if he was actually bleeding or his sweat was like drops of blood. But regardless, Jesus was definitely going through the olive press here. Did this pressure produce oil? Luke 22:42, saying, "Father, if it is your will, take this cup away from me. Nevertheless, not my will, but yours be done." Mark 14:36, "Abba, Father, all things are possible for you. Remove this cup from me, yet not what I will, but what you will." Matthew 26:39, "My Father, if it is possible, let this cup pass from me, yet not as I will, but as you will." In all three of those accounts, we see Jesus ask the Father to spare him from the cross. But as you see in this prayer and in what we know happened, Jesus accepted the cup given to him by the Father. This is a wonderful picture of the work of the Holy Spirit. So many of us might say, "Man, I could never do that." And you're probably right. Giving our lives, particularly in the manner in which we know Jesus gave his life, would not come naturally to us. But we see that the olive press, because of it, what Jesus was going through, it didn't stop him from fearing, and it didn't stop him from having the desire to get out of it, but it did empower him to not step away due to that fear. He accepted the cup, which is the cross, that was his to bear and to drink from. Lord, if there's such a thing as a cup where man can be good enough to be saved, let's drink from that cup and teach them what to do. Nope. Has to be the cross. Lord, if there's such a thing as a cup where religion can save mankind, let's drink from that cup and teach man that religion. Nope. Has to be the cross. Lord, if there's any other way other than going to the cross where man can be saved, can we drink from that cup? Nope. There's no other way. Okay, then not my will, but your will be done. Have you ever talked with someone who felt there simply had to be more than one way to heaven or more than one way to the Father than through the cross or by Jesus? I have, many times. And I know what my answer to them is and always will be. No, there is not. If there was, Jesus would have figured it out. For going to the cross was not something he was happy about. Then in verse 3, "Then Judas, having received a detachment of troops and officers from the chief priests and Pharisees, came there with lanterns, torches, and weapons." Now this verse tells us that Judas was not the power behind the arrest. He was the betrayal. He was the one who promised that he could find Jesus. But it was up to the ones who wanted to make sure Jesus got arrested, the chief priests and the Pharisees, who had the authority to put together the force that they felt they needed in order to get it done. This group of men did not show up to confront Jesus. This group of men did not show up to try and trick Jesus. They showed up to take him into custody. And it's interesting to look at what they thought they needed in order to do that. First off, that word detachment, it refers to a group of soldiers numbering in the hundreds. That's a lot of swords to capture one guy. Probably not only they had their sights on Jesus, but they wanted to grab his disciples as well. That would make sense. And they did not only show up just with swords, they show up with lanterns and torches. They probably thought he was going to try to run and hide from them. It was nighttime, hence they would need light to find him. I always have found the pride and the arrogance that the enemy displays rather humorous. He not only tries to wage war in heaven before he is cast down to earth, but then he's back at it again in Revelation when he's released from the abyss, making war with God and his people. What's he think is going to happen? Is there any damage that we can inflict on God? Is there any chance of victory over God in any way? Well, anyway, these guys show up with many men with swords, with the intention of finding, subduing, and arresting Jesus. In verse 4, Jesus, therefore, knowing all things that would come upon him, went forward and said to them, "Whom are you seeking?" Now, I want you to see this. These men, all the way from Judas to the officers of the chief priests and the Pharisees, are operating under false and corrupt motives. They are self-seeking, and they are functioning as tools of the enemy. They're made bold by the show of force that they bring with them, thinking that somehow they're now in control. And what they do over the next few verses shows how little control they really have and how petty they really are. Jesus knows full well what's going on. He doesn't try to hide. He doesn't try to run. He doesn't try to resist. He simply asks them, "Who are you looking for?" In verse 5, they answered him, "Jesus of Nazareth." Jesus said to them, "I am he." And Judas, who betrayed him, also stood with them. Verse 6, now when he said to them, "I am he," they drew back and fell to the ground. Asking for him by the name Jesus of Nazareth was meant more as a sign of disrespect to Jesus than just a means of identifying him. So to start, they try to control the conversation, and it doesn't go well for them. But before I get into Jesus's response, notice that Judas is standing with them and not with the disciples and with Jesus, as was his place. This points out something that I have seen way too much over the years. I haven't seen it here, just in my past, okay? I'll make that clear. I see Christians who are standing with the accusers. They're more quick to point out the sin in a person's life than they are to point out the forgiveness and the grace of Jesus Christ. You'll see that for some Christians, they think they're doing the right thing, and perhaps it makes them feel a little bit better about themselves to point out and to accuse people of wrongdoing and of sin. Perhaps being a judge of others appeals to them. I don't want to ever stand with the accusers. I always want to stand with the forgivers. And if I ever stand with the accusers, I want to get knocked over by God like these guys get knocked over. Jesus replies by saying, "I am he." Please note that in your Bibles, "he" is in italics. That means that the word was not in the original Greek manuscript. It was added for clarity. But in this case, I wish it had not been added. "I am he" is a simple, declarative, and grammatically correct sentence. But "I am" without the "he" is a proper name, the proper name of God. Exodus 3:14, "And God said to Moses, 'I am who I am.' And he said, 'Thus you shall say to the children of Israel, I am has sent you.'" When Jesus declared his divine identity in the words, "I am," Judas and the soldiers all fell back. There was such a display of divine presence, of majesty and power in those two words that the enemies of Jesus were powerless to stand against him. Regardless of how many soldiers they had, no matter how many swords they had, Jesus was in control, and he knocked them to the ground by simply saying his name. Verse 7, then he asked him again, "Whom are you seeking?" And they said, "Jesus of Nazareth." Now I can picture the bravado and the poise draining out of these men as they scrambled back to their feet. And it would not have mattered how many of them there were or how big their swords were. And I can't imagine there was a lot of confidence left in them as they said again, "Jesus of Nazareth?" Verse 8, Jesus answered, "I've told you that I am he. Therefore, if you seek me, let these go their way." Jesus is in complete control now. Jesus will continue to protect his disciples. Not because he has no choice. He will go peacefully with these men. It is his choice to go with them. There's a prophecy fulfilled here. Zechariah 13:7 says, "Awake, O sword, against my shepherd, against the man who is my companion, says the Lord of hosts. Strike the shepherd, and the sheep will be scattered. Then I will turn my hand against the little ones." The sheep, being the disciples, will scatter and run away. They will not be arrested with Jesus. For this was prophesied, and nothing could change that. Verse 9, "That the saying might be fulfilled," Jesus is saying, "which he spoke of those whom you gave me, I have lost none." Jesus here fulfills his own prophecy as well. In John 6:39 and in John 17:12, Jesus proclaimed that he would lose none of whom God had given him, with the exception of Judas, who was meant to be lost. In verse 10, "Then Simon Peter, having a sword, drew it and struck the high priest's servants and cut off his right ear." That servant's name was Malchus. Now, it's hard to doubt Peter's heart. All those men against one, and Peter pulls his sword and attacks. Now, I don't doubt Peter's heart at all. I do doubt his brain sometimes, but I have never been in his shoes. So, you know, who am I to judge? But once again, we see the control over the situation that Jesus has. Nobody responds and nobody drops Peter. Jesus simply steps in and keeps things from escalating. Luke 22:51 tells us about this. "Jesus answered and said, 'Permit even this.' And he touched his ear and healed him." Jesus tells the guard that they're going to permit this attack by Peter, and Jesus heals the man. In his response to Peter, we see even a little bit more. In John 18:11, Jesus said to Peter, "Put your sword into its sheath. Shall I not drink the cup which my Father has given me?" This cup that we talked about earlier, the cup that Jesus wrestled with and prayed to God to keep him from, is go with these men, be beaten by them, be tried, convicted of crimes he was not guilty of, and to be executed by crucifixion on the cross. That was the cup Jesus consented to in prayer to drink from. That battle is over. And Jesus, in submission, is going to drink of it. Peter needed to be reminded that it's not by the power of the flesh that the will of God is accomplished. It's not by Peter's effort to protect Jesus from harm that God's will is going to be done. As we discussed over and over again, as we've been going through the last few chapters in the book of John, the disciples don't completely understand why this had to happen, why Jesus had to be arrested. Don't forget what Peter said when Jesus told his disciples that he must go to Jerusalem and suffer many things from the elders and the chief priests and scribes and be killed and be raised the third day. Back in Matthew 16:22, Peter took him aside and began to rebuke him, saying, "Far be it from you, Lord, that this shall happen to you." But he turned and said to Peter, "Get behind me, Satan. You are an offense to me, for you are not mindful of the things of God, but the things of men." We can learn a lot from this. There are a lot of things in this world that simply don't make sense, any more than Peter's Lord being arrested and killed. We go through life and we see good people struggle. We see the church and people in the church stumble and fall, and you just can't make any sense of it. We see the enemy achieve what appears to be victory and destroy the lives of people. What are we to do? Well, let's close with this. Let's look at a foundational doctrine of our faith. In Galatians 5:16, it says, "I say then, walk in the Spirit, and you shall not fulfill the lust of the flesh. For the flesh lusts against the Spirit, and the Spirit against the flesh. And these are contrary to one another, so that you do not do the things that you wish." Now, 99% of the time, we're going to consider this, and we're going to see that we're going to think of the lusts of the flesh as being bad things. Pride, anger, evil, sexual immorality, you know, that kind of stuff. And most of the time, you're going to be right. Your flesh desires such things. And the Spirit says, no, stay away from that. That's the battle that Paul is talking about. But was protecting Jesus from harm a desire of the flesh? Yeah, it was. It was God's desire, if it was God's desire, which it was, the desire that Jesus would go to the cross, then it was not God's desire to protect him from it. That's what Peter wanted. That's what Peter desired, not God. So often we can think, well, this is a good thing, so God must be in favor of it. But that in and of itself is walking in the flesh. In other words, that's what you get for thinking. So what am I to do? Down in Galatians 5:25, it says, if we live in the Spirit, let us also walk in the Spirit. Jesus allowing these arrogant, insolent men to arrest him and to take him away was an example of Jesus walking in the Spirit. And Jesus knew what the Spirit was guiding him to do because he constantly sought the will of God through the Spirit. Peter, on the other hand, he was really brave for attacking Malchus with his sword. But that was not an action guided by the Spirit. Just a short time earlier, while Jesus was seeking guidance earnestly from the Holy Spirit in prayer, what was Peter doing? He was sleeping. Matthew 26:39, he went a little further and fell on his face and prayed, saying, "Oh, my Father, if it is possible, let this cup pass from me. Nevertheless, not as I will, but as you will." Then he came to the disciples and found them sleeping and said to Peter, "What? Could you not watch with me for 1 hour? Watch and pray, lest you enter into temptation. The spirit indeed is willing, but the flesh is weak." So it appears that Peter did fall into temptation almost immediately. Temptation to act out in the power of the flesh by drawing a sword and not obedience to the Spirit. I can't think of one person who would consider what Peter did as evil, as Peter was relying on what he thought was right. And sometimes we can really get that wrong. If we don't know how to walk in the Spirit, it should be to each and every one of us of utmost importance to learn it right away. The Holy Spirit will guide us in our actions. He will never lead us into sin, never. But we may find from time to time that we are called to do something that might not make sense. And things that do make sense are not what we're called to do. But if I'm only checking in with the Holy Spirit for guidance from time to time, I'm going to find that more often than not, I'm doing things according to my flesh and not according to the guidance of the Spirit. Let's pray. Heavenly Father, you are so much higher than we are. We don't understand your ways. We rely on our own wisdom. We will stumble. That's why you have given us such a wonderful gift in the Holy Spirit, Father. We can come before you and ask you, what do you want me to do? And if we will be diligent to do that, and if we will listen, Lord, you will guide us. You promise that. You will not take us down paths where we will fall. You will lift us up. You will hold us up. You will support us. You will give us comfort. You will give us knowledge. You will give us all the things that we need to do your will in our lives.
11: 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You're going to find us gathering together each Sunday at 10 a.m. at 2255 Pillsbury Road in Chico in the Big Yellow Building. 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
12: Welcome to Truth Always Matters. Mine eyes have seen the glory of the coming of the Lord. He is tramping out the vintage where the grapes of wrath are stored. He has loosed his faithful lightning of his terrible swift sword. His truth is marching on. Glory, glory, hallelujah, his truth is marching on. I have seen him in the watchfires of 100 circling camps. They have builded him an altar in the evening dews and damps. I can read the righteous sentence by dim and flaring lamps. His day is marching on. He has sounded forth the trumpet that shall never call retreat. He is sifting out the hearts of men before his judgment seat. Oh, be swift, my soul, to answer him, be jubilant, my feet. My God is marching on. In the beauty of the lilies, Christ was born across the sea, with a glory in his bosom that transfigures you and me. As he died to make men holy, let us die to make men free, while God is marching on. Glory, glory, hallelujah, his truth is marching on. Let us pray. Our Father who is in heaven, by your grace we live in a country in which the inalienable rights of life, liberty, and the pursuit of happiness granted by you have been preserved from the time of our ancestors until today. Often by the personal sacrifice of many, even those that gave their life to defend it. This gift you granted us who are undeserving through your bountiful grace is being challenged by those who are enemies of righteousness, by those who have put your people into bondage to promote the demonic agenda and include you from the affairs of man. Embolden us to stand firmly for the Judeo-Christian values upon which this nation is founded. Deliver us from evil. Have mercy on us, for we have sinned against you. Humble us and turn us from our wicked ways so that our land may be healed. We ask this in the name of our Lord Jesus Christ. Amen.
0: Our topic today is capitalism, socialism, and communism. I have studied cults well over 40 years, well over that amount of time. The occult and aberrational movements. Frequently have found the groups utilize terminology, buzzwords that control the speech and thought processes of the group. Such as a common cult buzzword is trust the process. Today we see terminology or buzzwords used politically in education and movements as found in the Communist Party of America. They're the authors of anti-imperialism in the United States. They say anti-imperialism is central to the struggle against capitalism. Who is their fight against? Their fight is against you, the conservative. Their fight is against conservative Christians. With the anti-imperialism is their best word, the word they attach to Christians, conservatives, and those they do not agree with. You're a nationalist. You're a colonialism. You're an imperialist. Some of these terms are taught to our kids by teachers and professors in public education. You're demonized. For Lenin, the Communist Party says imperialism is not just a feature of 20th century capitalism. It is the proper name for 20th century capitalism itself. These same terms, he says, are frequently used nowadays on college campuses, protest, and by left-wing politicians. Our society hears these words as demons against you and against me, and they don't know what to believe.
12: We've decided to work on this topic for the next few weeks because of it probably creates a very real threat and danger to our country right now. The fact that kind of a wake-up call, 38 socialists have won their primary elections throughout the United States. And this growing socialism, we're told that in Generation Z, 60% of the young people are leaning towards socialism. Well, what does that mean? What are some of these terms that are being thrown at us? It's kind of time that we wake up and see what's happening to it around us. But some of these other terms like anti-colonialism, historically focused primarily on ending formal colonial rule, focused on granting independence and freedom to indigenous populations, according to them. Well, Marxist-Leninism, communism and all anti-colonialism share a deeply intertwined history. Marxist-Leninist theory used imperialism as the highest stage of capitalism, making the eradication of the colonial rule central to communist ideology. The Soviet Union and the Communist International actively support national liberation movements across Africa, Asia, and Latin America. Liberal anti-imperialism centers around the argument that no nation has the moral right to rule another, emphasizing universal human rights and the principle of non-intervention. These are some of the terms or buzzwords used by the what the call is being now called the Big Ten folks, Big Tent folks, who are trying to change the direction of America into a socialist, communist, radical Islamic nation. Often you'll hear protesters scream out or read posters that say imperialism, colonialism, oppressors, capitalism. To these folks, these words do demonize the U.S. government, business owners, corporations, and billionaires and politicians. Unfortunately, we were watching the convergence of the political, aggressive, progressive left, environmental groups, democratic socialists, and radical Islamic groups. Each of these groups say they're part of the big tent. They're all kind of converging. They're coming together, and they're coming as a force to change this nation. And we need to stand for those God-given principles that God gave us to our rights of life, liberty, and the pursuit of happiness are at stake in each of these. And each of these, the use of these communist terminology or buzzwords, they use that to convey their message of overthrowing imperialist, quote, imperialist America, and establishing a socialist, political, democratic, socialist government for America. This is something we all need to be alerted to and take a stand against, because we don't want to give away the heritage that we've been given.
0: Democratic socialist advocate for dismantling the current power, the current government, this government structure that controls our country today. They do this through mass action, anti-imperialism, and direct confrontation with government agencies like ICE and police. And you can see this throughout, especially secular news right now, as the socialists are attacking ICE agents as they're trying to remove criminal illegals from our country who have been convicted of crimes here in the United States of rape, molest, and murder. And they stand in their way of trying to resist. And they use ICE in these situations, not that they really care about this person, but they use this so as they can further their own agenda. Democratic socialists advocate for fundamentally transforming society. You hear that and you think, what? What does that even mean? Well, we're going to be talking about that today. Rather than merely reforming capitalists, which means you have the right to own property, you have the right to own a business and operate a business, they seek to replace private ownership with collective control and workplace democracy. You think, well, that doesn't sound so bad. You know, they're just really for the working men. Well, we're going to be discussing that. It's going to shock you what they really and truly mean. Key strategists include building working class power, organizing labor unions, and running independent politically campaigns like Mondani's of New York City. This is spreading throughout the United States. Okay, get this. Millennials and Generation Z make up the vast majority of the Democratic Socialists of America, with roughly 73% of members born in 1980 or later. The most concentrated age group within the organized consists of young adults between the age of 25 and 34. That's amazing. Men make up the largest segment of the Democratic Socialists of America. According to internal membership census data highlighted by the New York Times, the breakdown of gender identity within the group is that there's 64% male, white male on top of that, 27% female, and then 10% non-binary or whatever they feel like they're that day.
12: That particular day.
0: That's right.
12: And there's the youth factor. While the overall median age of the group is 33, a fraction of the membership belongs to the Young Democratic Socialists of America, who are college and high school students. Nationally, data indicates that roughly 45% of these young adults, ages 18 to 29, are living with their parents. The majority of Democratic Socialists of America members are secular, though roughly 60% identifying as atheistic or agnostic. Again, this is we're dealing with maybe what we might call ungodly, but almost anti-godly, anti-Christian, anti-Semitic belief system.
13: Well, Ed, Zoran Mondani's election as New York City's 111th mayor holds far-reaching implications for the United States and Israel and Western democracies. He won over a third of Jewish voters. You get that? A third of Jewish voters voted for this guy who is anti-Jew. That's amazing. And just over a million New Yorkers as a progressive champion of economic affordability and social equity. That's what he ran on. He didn't run on any conservative program. No, he didn't run on anything for Judaism either. And yet you see here a third of the Jews voted for him. What's wrong with him, these guys? New York First about Marxist mayors, associations, and ideology positions represent a hybrid red-green. We're going to be going into that too, red-green political alignment, integrating far-left secular discourse with Islamic terminology and anti-Zionist positions. So you see this big movement going inside of New York City, this green-red movement, communism and anti-Israel movement. He promotes the elimination of Israel, aligning with Hamas and other Islamic militant groups. This is where his heart is. It's anti-Israel, anti-Jew, and yet you see a third of the Jews voted for him in New York City.
12: Well, Mamdani's victory mainstreams a radical anti-capitalist ideological convergence, which with implications for New York's longstanding liberal political, social, and economic structure as the epicenter of American finance and symbol of global economic power. It was this symbolism that motivated Al-Qaeda's Osama bin Laden to decimate the World Trade Center, killing approximately 3,000 people on September 11, 2001. Mamdani's victory speech included a sharp rebuke and direct challenge to President Trump, a proud New York City resident and symbol of New York's global capitalist power. The incoming mayor's approach, emphasizing his Muslim ethnicity and focus on underserved New Yorkers, juxtaposes the old New York elite. In other words, this is a shift. This is a major shift, not only in New York but in American political
13: with the Democrats themselves
12: structures. Yes.
13: Mondani's embrace of the red-green alliance consolidates revolutionary Marxist ideology. Revolutionary. You should remember that word. With Islamic movements, as historically, presidents with documented outcomes from Iran's 1979 Islamic Revolution were avowed student Marxists and left liberal anti-monarchists helped the Khomeini seize power, only to be purge to Hamas transformation of Gaza into a theocratic territory following its 2006 its victory. So you can see that no matter what you're given in the Middle East, it turns into something to attack Israel with. This coalition has historically produced regimens that diverge from their liberation rhetoric. Strange bedfellows. Are you looking at this big tent theory going on? Red-green alliance has two main meanings. A traditional coalition between environmentalists, you know, to save the planet, green, and socialists, social democratic red parties, or a more controversial social political term describing an activist convergence between the radical left and political and radical Islam. So you see here, you see the environmentalists, you see the political left, the democratic political left, merging, not all of them, many in the Democratic Party right now are still trying to hang on to their conservative beliefs, but they're being minimized. They are being taken out of the way because the broader movement here is beginning to merge with radical Islamic people, especially men who hate Israel, hate America.
12: Interestingly, with this convergence, you look at, well, how can this be? Look at some of their ideology is between the radical left and Islamic beliefs isn't there this big chasm? But no, they're seeing a common enemy, and that common enemy is us.
13: It's America and Israel.
12: America and Israel. The convergence between environmental groups, progressive socialists, and the political or religious extremist groups is often described in political science as the red-green alliance. The red-green-brown alliance. It's a very real phenomenon that's going on. It's an issue-based coalition. The phenomenon typically emerges around specific shared grievances despite deeply conflicting long-term core values. We talked about that. There's some real conflicting long-term core values. What would happen with we have the LGBTQ issues, and they're being aligned with Islamists who are in their own countries have death to these for these issues. It's a very strange combination, but they have the common enemy, and again, that is us. The red-green-brown dynamic. Progressive socialists and certain environmental activists sometimes form temporary alliances with radical Islamic groups based on shared anti-imperialistic sentiments and advocacy for marginalized population. Both groups often operate in what we call this big tent coalition, which is within the Democratic Socialists of America to build world-class power by corporate interest and organized labor. I want you to also pay very close attention to the political ads and political statements being made throughout through the Democratic Party talking about being part of this big tent.
13: And it all comes from the Communist Manifesto, which, you know, by the way, when you look at the colleges themselves, the liberal socialist colleges, that's where these kids are getting it from. They're getting it from their teachers and their professors who probably most of them have read the Communist Manifesto. They understand communism. They understand socialism. And they lean that direction. They're taught that direction, and they're leaning that direction. And when you have so many of our children right now that are confused in our educational system of not just their gender, but what they believe in the political system, and it's being demonized that they are... If you're a colonialism, you're an imperialist, that you're a demon, and they've got to overthrow you because you hamper the people. You push down the workers of America. We're going to be going into that. The new radical convergence of leftists and Islamics, a red-green-brown alliance. In this scheme, red corresponds to hard-left nationalist social communism, green to ecology, agrarian movements, and many of them just absolutely do not eat meat. They just do not. They forbid to eat meat. And we just saw a Senate race, and we're watching this going on right now in Texas. I don't remember his name, but he's a vegetarian. He's a vegan. They don't eat meat. They're environmentalists, and they're very opposed to this. So if you're a cattle guy like I am, cattle girl, and then, you know, you have a little problem with that. Not eat meat, don't drink milk either, like them. And radical Islamic groups that are pro-terrorist groups like Hamas, Hezbollah, Muslim Brotherhood, and they're all under one big happy tent with the progressive, liberal Democrats. The democracy, they say, is at stake right now, and they've got to bring this all together. You've got to become anti-capitalism. Democrat Socialist believes in leveraging the existing electronic process and labor movements to transform policies such as Medicare for all, universal public education, and robust wealth taxes to tax the rich, and even to put billionaires into prison. That's kind of an amazing thing. Let's put the billionaires into prison. Why are we going to put them in the prison? Because they have money. These new socialist Democrats want no borders. They want no prisons. They want no military. They defend the police, defund and give out free Medicare to all. They have a very aggressive anti-imperialist agenda to fundamentally alter society here in America.
12: Well, we have emphasized this, and we'll continue to re-emphasize this red-green coalition. There's an unhealthy alliance has developed between radical Islamists and pro-democratic socialists, which again are frequently termed the Red-Green Coalition. And it's an active and documented geopolitical phenomenon characterized by cooperation on anti-capitalist, anti-imperialist, anti-Zionist platforms, despite stark contradictions in their ultimate ideological goals. This is a strange thing, but it's very real. It's coming upon us, and we need to be

0: has joined forces in their opposition to Western, what they call neoliberalism, corporate control, and traditional foreign policy. Many democratic socialist organizations, such as the Democratic Socialists of America, boy, they're right up front right now, at who they say they are explicitly anti-Zionist. And of course, to us, that's very important. To us, those God will bless those who bless Israel. God will curse those that curse Israel, and these folks curse Israel. And align with them is a dangerous thing for our nation if we do. They generally support the boycott, divestment, and sanctions movement, which we call the BDS movement, and frequently characterize Israelis' policies as apartheid or genocidal.
1: Those are, again, buzzwords that you're going to hear from the left.
0: All these, a lot of buzzwords. But underneath all the buzzwords, we're going to try to show that underneath all the buzzwords is a very radical evil that awaits those who get into this, who align themselves with this. Radical Islamist groups generally reject the existence of Israel entirely. Their opposition is typically rooted in a combination of religious, ideological, and political grievances, frequently leading to the active backing of militant groups dedicated to Israel's destruction. We see that more and more, the pro-Palestinians. We see a lot of opposition to the war in Iran because it's largely there to protect Israel. And we need to open our eyes to what's going on around us.
1: So Mondani in New York City, this is recently today, by the way, our Department of War rejected the leadership from Iran to meet with him in New York City. And he was going to embrace them, and he invited them to New York City to do whatever, I don't know, but it was an absolute contradiction to what's going on with our government right now and the war going on in Iran. But yet he was going to invite them to New York City. That amazes me. In classical Marxist theory, socialism is the translation phase between capitalism and communism. During this lower phase, the state seizes control of the economic and resources. All right, so here we go. So if we're going into socialism, during this lower phase, which is socialism, the state seizes control of the economy and resources. That's what they want. They want control of the economy and our resources. Then they distribute wealth based on an individual's contribution or commitment to the state rather than to their needs. Communism is a political and economic system that advocates for a classless, moneyless, and stateless society. It envisions the public or communal ownerships of all resources and the means of production, operating under the core principle, from each according to his ability, that's a communist principle, to each according to his need. The fundamental theories of modern communism are primarily developed by German philosopher Karl Marx and Friedrich Engels in their 1848 publication, The Communist Manifesto.
0: Well, Marx theorized that society is divided into classes, the bourgeoisie, owners of the means of production, wealth, and the proletariat, the working classes. It aims to empower the working class to overthrow capitalistic structures, eventually eliminating private property and social classes entirely. Interesting, the elimination of private property. Give some thought to that. In reality, the theory that communism is really for the common good of all never happens. It's a theory, but not a reality. It has never worked. All communist countries have a government or state that feeds itself first and then distributes the leftovers to the masses. True communism is a stateless, classless society where money is abolished. It has never been achieved. However, several states governed by communist parties have succeeded in rapidly industrializing, expanding literacy, and providing universal health care, though this often came out of

at a severe cost to human rights, political freedoms, and economic efficiency. I think in my heart has been we let's not throw away the God-given rights we've been given for a false promise. We'll be coming right back.

0: You felt it, that quiet nudge in the middle of a noisy day, that inner whisper that says, wait or go. You couldn't quite explain it, so you called it a hunch. But what if it was something far more significant? Hear Chuck Swindoll demystify those unidentified inner promptings. Friday on Insight for Living.
1: Do you have a nagging feeling that something somehow is wrong? Hello, I'm Chuck Swindoll. It's kind of a fuzzy, not right feeling down there below the surface. Maybe it's a nameless uneasiness. Maybe it's a few sleepless nights. But how quickly anxiety grows out of proportion. It takes discernment to spot the worry and then to deal with it. And you can't do it by yourself. Remember this verse from Psalm 55? Cast your burden upon the Lord, and He will sustain you. He will never suffer the righteous to be moved. That's the best answer to the slimy ooze of anxiety. Throw yourself on the mercy and the care of God.
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Welcome to Christ Today. Heavenly Father, we have joy in our hearts and joy in our mind, and we have a wonderful experience on earth with the promise of eternity through Jesus Christ. It is lovely. God, we give you thanks for the opportunities that we have to speak the gospel to the people around us. It is amazing and wonderful that we get to have a joyous experience of life with a glimpse into heaven, as we think of 1 Corinthians 2:9, which says, "Eye hath not seen, nor ear heard, the things which God has prepared for them that love him." And I think about John 14:15, about those who keep God's commandments. And that's another way of knowing that we are in God's will. Do we seek to keep God's commandments? Oh, yes. And it's another way of showing our love for God. Now, many of us believe in God, and many of us desire to live in a way that is pleasing to God. And that is what we continually do. Lord, how can I give you praise and worship? In Jesus' name, amen. Well, today we have challenges. At this time, we can look back in history and see that there have always been challenges, that there have always been changes, and some things were difficult. In fact, some things were catastrophic, and we still have things that are catastrophic going on today. And I think about that song, "These Are the Days of Elijah." It is a lively song, and it reflects a time of intense spiritual warfare going on. And today we have warfare going on as we prepare for the return of Jesus Christ. And it's not that we have a date. We don't know when Jesus is returning. We just see the signs that are bringing us closer and closer to the return of Jesus Christ. And we do recognize that there will be a judgment coming, eternal judgment. And so we want to make sure that we are in the will of our Heavenly Father through Jesus Christ. I think of John 14:15, how we show our love of God by obeying his commandments. And that's something we all want to do. Let's continue to ponder how we can live according to the will of God through Jesus Christ. There are things that are going to be happening in the world as the spiritual battle continues and gets more intense as the time of Jesus' return is approaching. We have scripture which tells us to stay aware and to learn the Bible truth. We have things going on which we can hardly believe is really going on that are just indications of the days where there is a battle going on for good and evil. And I think of the things that are not really clearly evil, but they have a little hint of evil. For instance, the first Apple computer was costing $666.66. Now, was that evil? No, it wasn't evil, but it is an indicator, just like the Apple logo on the computers is an apple with a bite taken out of the apple. It's just an indicator. But I think of Genesis, how Eve took a bite of that forbidden fruit, and she gained the knowledge of good and evil. Genesis 3:6 it was. So we have indicators. Are they truly saying about what will or will not happen? No, they're indicators. And it's something that we can see the time we are living in and how we want to draw closer and closer to God. We have computer things. We have internet things all around us. And we get the idea of what is coming. But do we know? No, we don't know. But we question things like artificial intelligence. And we think of what artificial intelligence actually tells us. Have you looked things up on the internet?
through Google, for instance, well, we get things that Google wants to tell us. And they will do it in a way that has an influence on our thinking. How many times do we say, Alexa this, Alexa that? Will it direct us to something that is godly or ungodly, or even the godly things? Do they have a little twist in them? And I have noticed it. Yes, there is a little twist. And I think the number of pastors who use the artificial intelligence to get information to help them with a sermon. Yeah, I mean, I do it too. I look things up on the internet and it gives me a fuller information than I can recall. So I am glad for it, but I certainly am aware that that internet stuff has artificial intelligence that can guide us one way or the other. And we have to use our own understanding. If we do not know the Bible truth, we can get a different perspective on what is being told to us by that artificial intelligence. I think of the local pastors, not just local ones, all the pastors who have something to say, and they have an understanding of it that is influenced by that artificial intelligence. And it's easy to do. I know I have to be very careful when I listen to artificial intelligence that it doesn't turn me just a little bit to a different way of thinking. So it's something that we are all going to face as we question things and we ask the computerization for more information. So we have to be careful and make sure we know our Bible and the Word of God, to know what it truly says and not what the artificial intelligence says it says. We have people turning to Jesus Christ all over the world, and it's something which is going to affect people in this country also. I think of Iran, where they say they have a million people who have had a dream from Jesus Christ. And they have become Christ's followers because of that dream. And here we have the Bible. Do we read the Bible and think that maybe we can get to know Jesus Christ and follow Jesus Christ from what we know about the Bible? Well, we have a certain amount of time to search for truth that is spiritual. Do we know Jesus Christ? Do we know what will happen to us if we do not have Jesus after we pass this life? Well, we have a situation in front of us where everyone has an end of life and everyone gets to look at heaven or hell. And now is the time to make the choice of who we are going to follow. Will we follow Jesus or will we follow our own self with the little things that we want now and then and all the way through life? It's something that we had better know about what we're going to do. And reading the Bible has a great help to understand this. We have people who do not know. We have people in a very difficult place, and they are searching for any goodness that they can get. They want something good, and they look to life to get it. But when we know that there is an eternal goodness of life with Jesus Christ, we want to practice now to speak with Jesus, to obey Jesus, to hear from Jesus, and then follow his words. Now, we get that word out of the Bible, and some people have a dream or a vision that they also learn about Jesus Christ. That will help us to be saved from the fire of hell. And that's written about in Revelation chapter 21, verse 8. And it reminds us as believers to be brave. And that makes me think of how brave we must be to speak the word of God through the Bible. Mark 16:15 commands
the believers to go into the world and preach the gospel to every creature. Preaching the gospel, that's another thing we might have to be brave to do, because there are people who are going to oppose what we have to say in this time of a spiritual battle going on right in front of us. There are parts of the gospel where we are told to do something or to learn the whole word of the counsel of God. Acts 20:27 tells us we are to know the whole counsel of God. Now, there are people who just want to look at a few verses to get the promises that they want to hear. But it's only wisdom to search a little further and seek what is the whole counsel of God. Read it, know it, remember it, and use it as we go through life. Well, we have instructions, and we thank God for the instructions that are in the Bible. We want to preach about how much God loves each one of us, and yet we know there's more to the scripture than that. There is obeying God, and there is recognizing that there is a judgment, and God will judge all of us, either as believers or as not believers. So we have to consider God's point of view as we learn about judgment. I think of Matthew chapter 7, which talks about a narrow and difficult road, and there is a wide highway that leads to destruction. So that's a warning for each one of us to understand what is the path we are on. Are we on a path to life, or are we on a path to destruction? Well, we want to look at that really close, because somehow we don't like the idea of destruction. We don't like the idea of hell. And yet we do like the idea of eternal life with Jesus Christ in that heavenly place. So read the gospel, read the Bible, and understand how you can tell other people about it. What is the path you are on? Are you going to that holy place, or are you going your own way? Well, when I read Ezekiel chapter 33, that made a big difference to me in my life. Ezekiel 33:3, where there is a sword that comes upon the land, and the watchman is he who is to blow a trumpet to warn the people. And whoever hears the sound of the trumpet and does not take the warning, then a sword will come upon that person, and his own blood shall be on his own head. But if the watchman does not shout about a warning about the sword coming on the land, then the blood of the person taken will be on the watchman's head. And there are people who understand, they recognize that they are in the place of a watchman. And there are people who simply go through life, and somehow we get involved with everything that is in front of us. There are happenings that go on. There are love and trouble that goes on. There are miracles that happen. There are all these things that go on, and we can understand what is going on in front of us and be convinced of the goodness of God, the glory of miracles. Or we can just know that natural life happens, natural disasters happen, and that is something in our natural self we prepare for, because we do know that troubles happen. We know there are earthquakes. We know there are volcanoes and forest fires and things that are just plain trouble. Now, they happen to these people who are Christ followers and the people who are simply in the world. But somehow, we have a choice to choose
to prepare for the things that are coming or not in the natural. In the natural, we all have the understanding that wars are coming, famine is coming, pestilence, which is an epidemic. All these things are coming. We don't know when, but the Bible tells us they are coming, and so what are we going to do? Do you want to prepare for them? Yeah, it's a good idea. And just in life, I know I've seen plenty of things where I've seen people have hard times, and I've seen people who've lost their life because of their choices and what they've done, or maybe the foolishness of what they've done. I've seen broken legs. I've seen injuries. And somehow we can make a choice that will make the outcome better if we are prepared. I've seen hungry. In foreign lands, there have been people who've been hungry, people in need for one thing or another. And somehow there is something we can do to prepare. Now, in America, we think it's a place of plenty, and it is, but it doesn't mean that we will have everything whenever we want it. We might not have the money. We might not have a place or a way to go to the store and come back with food, water, or whatever it is we need. There is an element of preparation that is good for each one of us to have. And it's not like we know exactly what it is, because it happens in different ways for different people when the trouble or the blessing come along. And somehow we want to be prepared for both. But because there are difficulties coming, the Bible says it, Matthew, Mark, and Luke, they all have a description of the trouble that are coming. Wars, pestilence, famine, earthquakes, all these things are going to come in the last days before Jesus returns. It's at the end of the age. And so we know it's coming. Are you going to get prepared, or are you just going to live your life like you are protected? We all make choices, and we all have an effect on our life and the people around us from the decisions we make. Sometimes there is damage, and sometimes there is blessing. And we have to seek out what we ought to do to be wise. Look at the events around you. Look at the events going on in the world. Look at the events in the nation, all in our neighborhood. Things are going on, and we have to be wise about what is going on so that we can protect ourselves. After all, if we run out of water, food, or warmth, who is going to come and save us? Do you think it'll be the government? Do you think it'll be the church down the street? Do you think it'll be your neighbors or your family? Most people don't look that far ahead. They just want to live and get through the day with the good things that they can buy. But somehow, we are pretty sure that there's going to be some difficulties that are coming along, and that just might affect you and me. We can only guess really what's going to happen, because there are things that are going to happen which are going to be, well, you could call it a tough time, a tough break. There's something that's going to happen, and it doesn't mean that it's going to be a terrible thing like the beast system, but we do know from the Bible that the beast system is coming. It will start small and develop into something else. That's the way of the world, to gradually accustom the people around the system so that they accept it. And that's what we have going on right now around us. We have movements, we have politics, we have money matters, and all these things are guiding us into a direction which will lead us into the system of the beast. Now, right now, it's a young system. We have a chance to respond, to be protecting ourselves and our loved ones. But if we don't, we already kind of know what'll happen.
that little baby monster will grow into a beast system. And that's something which we all want to, well, avoid it. How do we do that? And that's something that each one of us has to decide for ourselves, because it will be taking an effect different for each one of us. And what are you going to do to preserve your freedom as the beast system comes along? Are you going to be able to worship God? Are you going to be able to buy groceries? Are you going to be able to travel? It's a bunch of questions. And it's not that we have the only answer, because there are several answers, just like there always are to the troubles in life. And we have to figure out what we are going to do as the pressures in society and the pressures in our political system grow. What are we going to do when you have to go to war? Will there be a draft? What about when your children and grandchildren are drafted? Then what? How are you going to respond? What are you going to stand for? There will be wars. There will be rumors of wars. And there will be everything going on all around us. There's so much going on that we get confused about what we should really react to. And that's a part of the program to influence us, too. If there is so much going on that we can't even grasp how to deal with it, then that's confusion, and our mind just doesn't know what to do. So many people will do what they are told when they are faced with a terrible situation that they don't know how to deal with. That's what has been done in wartime throughout the ages. There's a similar pattern. It's really well understood by the powers that be. It's not so well understood by the regular people like you and me, but we do have a chance to see it. We have a chance to respond, and it doesn't mean we're going to, but we have a chance, and we do want to preserve our freedom and the freedom of those people we love and the innocent around us. It's always a question of how do we do it, and there are a number of answers. Just like there were in Nazi Germany, there are people who opposed it. There are people who hid into areas that were out of the way. There are people who left the country. So we have choices, too. When a system comes along that we do not want to be a part of, it'll be harder and harder to avoid it. But if we have no idea about how to stay free, then we probably won't be, because it'll come along and push us into that system, whether it's healthcare or money or politics or war. These are all areas that will push us into the beast system. And people will say, we must love one another. And that, of course, is true. How do we show love? Are we supposed to show love to God? Are we supposed to love our neighbor and our family? And yes, all of that is true, and we show our love as best we know how, and we spread the truth of the gospel, and that's the other thing that we do as we go through life. And yeah, we're still aware of the forces around us. We're still aware of the law. We're still aware of the social constraints that we are in. We're aware of big money and politicians. All of that has an influence on our life, and we have to understand how we are going to, well, either be a part of it or avoid it. It's a part of us. This is something that has gone on all through the ages, and it still goes on. We have the so-called king. Well, we have the authorities in our life, and we have everybody who wants to influence you, maybe to join the army, maybe to pay your taxes. Maybe it'll be like Pontius Pilate, who was called upon to enforce the law. And guess what he did?
He sent Jesus to be crucified. Well, you can look into that and see if that was a just thing to do or if it meant trouble. The Bible has plenty of stories in it that are true about how people dealt with authority and how people dealt with effects of the day, the things that went on each day. And we get to figure out what we are going to do. History is a wonderful teacher, and the Bible is a wonderful teacher. And somehow we learn more and more about history, and that helps us to understand. I was just thinking of one history of, what's his name? He was the leper king. The leper king of Jerusalem, and he stood up for God and protected Jerusalem against Saladin. He was a great Muslim general who outnumbered the Christian forces, and still the king who, King Baldwin IV, who called on God to protect Jerusalem, actually protected Jerusalem, and he won in battles against Saladin, who was a Muslim that wanted to take over Jerusalem. It was an amazing thing that happened, and he was greatly outnumbered. It is a famous battle, just like we have a number of famous battles all throughout history. It's something we all seek to bring glory to God for those battles. I hope we do. And yet we go through life, we see the battles, they're interesting to us, and we want to be faithful as things go forth, whatever it is. It might be the battles of World War I with Bismarck, for instance, or it might be with Winston Churchill. We learn things from the people who go through stressful times, and that Winston Churchill has said some very famous words like, never, never, never give up, never give in. And this is a part of what we learn in history when we learn about the heroes of war. And again, in history, we learn about the heroes of the gospel. And we learn about what is sensible to do and what we don't want to do. Many of us think of the heroes of World War I and World War II as heroes, and we want to be what they have done and be victorious. I think of George Patton, General George Patton in World War II. He has said some famous things. He says, attack. And that's what you do if you don't know what else to do. It's something which we have patterns that we can learn from. Some of them are wonderful and some of them are godly or ungodly. It is always something which we learn from and we make the path forward that we choose. The good paths and even the mistakes that we may have. And we want to learn how to be faithful to God as we go through the events that are right in front of us. We can see the people around us. We can see the powers around us that are, some of them, churning in opposition. Some of them are just plain supporting us, and some support America. And somehow we want to identify which powers are going to be a benefit for representing God. And certainly to represent the goodness of God is wonderful, but there's uncertainty all around us, and we get to make the decisions about what we speak about and how we act to support either the godly or the ungodly. And then we have an effect on our life and even judgment for what we say and do.
follow Jesus Christ. I think of John 1:29, who talks about Jesus being the Lamb of God who takes away the sin of the world. And somehow that's a part of what we want to participate in. Participate in the goodness of God. Otherwise, we have the sin that we are a part of, and we want to turn from sin. I think of Acts 3:19, which talks about repent. And repenting is to turn from our sin. A part of that turning is to turn from unbelief. It is surprising how we say we believe, but then we get turned just a little bit into what you could say would be unbelief. And that is something that we all want to guard against now and in our future. Lord, help us in Jesus' name. Amen. Well, we have a future, and our future is really about eternity. It is about eternal life, and we want our eternal life to be in heaven and not in that other place, that hot place. We get to have a choice in how we live, and that will have a direct impact on where we spend eternity, heaven or hell. Now, we also have Jesus to save us, but then we want to show our love for Jesus by obeying Jesus. It's a part of what we learn as we read the Bible, and we live in this world and try to figure out what to do. Well, there's so many things in this world that are a little complicated. They're complicated because we have forces pushing on us, whether it's a government or a foreign country. I'm thinking of the countries that want something from another country. What do we say when China wants the gold, China wants the silver? Oh, speaking of the silver, I do know that China and Switzerland have said that no silver is going to leave their country. They want to hold on to it as a strategic metal. Oh, the United States too. That happened recently. So we have these things that are going on in the world that have an impact on how we live and what we choose. And it is also going on in the spiritual world. And somehow we get to look at this and decide how we are going to live. Is your life hidden in Jesus? Are you covered with the Word of God through Jesus Christ? It's something that we all have a choice about what we do and how we do it. It's up to us to reflect the goodness and glory of God through Jesus Christ. As there are troubles in the world, troubles of every sort, there will be war, rumors of wars, there will be pestilence, famine, and earthquakes. We know that. How are we going to get through that? Are we going to be kind to the people that are having troubles? Are we going to preserve our own life by having supplies available? Are we going to share those supplies with the people who we either love and know, or the people we do not know and maybe don't love them? Somehow, we have to deal with whatever we have in our hands and how we're going to deal with it. I'm not telling you what to do. I'm only saying that we all have to make a choice about what we have and what we're going to do with it. God does not promise us every richness. God does not promise us wealth, nor glory, nor the things that would be able to preserve life for the people around us. In times of difficulty or trouble or war, we have to make decisions that represent the goodness of Jesus Christ as we are confronting the difficulties in front of us. Well, they can be on every level. They can be on a personal level. They can be about something in the people we know in church. They can be involved with government or with central banks. And we have a real world situation
right in front of us as we see the central banks of this world are storing up gold. They are buying tons of gold, 10, 20 tons of gold or more. And they do this because it has every appearance that there will be a new money system coming into the life of us and the whole world in front of us. And the central banks are getting ready for it, as there is evidence that all currency of the world, including the U.S. dollar, will have a hard time to even survive. And maybe it won't. Maybe the central bankers of the world will say, the dollar is gone, we need a new currency. Oh, and by the way, don't be surprised if that is a part of the system that turns into the beast system. You can look at prophecy to get an idea of what's coming, but we are going to have a hard time to know what is coming or when it will come. But we do know that things are going to happen. And do you want to wait until it is happening in front of your eyes? Or do you want to get a little prepared for the things that are likely to happen? Well, it's likely that we're going to get earthquakes. It's likely that the volcanoes are going to blow. It is likely that there will be violence and confusion in the world around us. And therefore, we have some ideas about what is coming. Now, what are you going to do about it when you can see there is a financial tracking system already forming up? There is a recording of everything that we do. Well, certainly maybe not in the United States, but maybe it is. But in China and India, things are more closely watched, and there is a record of everybody in those countries with over a billion people in them. Could it come to the United States? Oh, yes. It is on the edge of happening, and somehow we get to figure out if we want to live within that system or if we want to preserve a freedom outside of that beastly system. Of course, we will all have a different idea, and we will all seek to do something, and we don't know what. But trouble certainly seems to be coming as we are watched and monitored ever so closely. Yes, in China. Yes, in India. Yes, in other countries as well. And we don't know what we are, how we are watched in the United States. But with AI, it is quite obvious that we are watched and recorded. Certainly, you know, the cell phones that we so often have with us, we are warned that they are always tracking our location, and we are warned that they can listen to you anytime and all the time. So what would we do when there is a system that is out to identify everything about us? What about the phone that tracks your location and reports on everything you and the people around you are talking about? Is that something you want to be a part of? How would you ever leave your phone at home? How would you ever let that artificial intelligence do nothing in your life? We ask so much of it. Google, where's my phone? Google, how do I get to such and such a location? Google, what does this mean? I don't know what this means. How are any of us going to keep track without a computer to ask questions to? Somehow we better check to see how we are being tied into a system where the computer tells us
what we want to know, and even what we are to do. Do you want to go to a location? Google, take me to such and such a store. Google, help me. Will we have robots? Will we have a personal assistant, a robot to help us? Well, that's something that Elon Musk tells us soon. There will be more robots than people. Is that really coming? And do you think that will be because the robots are multiplying or because the people are dying off? Questions, that's all. And what are we going to do about any of it? Where is the line that separates people from our technology? We all have a choice to make. Are we going to become a part of technology? Or are we going to retain our human independence? It's not something that is always evident, especially as we try to get information that we want to have so that we can live an easier life. Will we eventually have a robot helper? Will we eventually have a robot that substitute for our companion? All these things are in play right now, and we don't know what it will turn into or what it will how it will develop. But we know that there is a tendency to have all this happen. The beast system is something we are not really sure about. We have some indicators from the Bible that talk about the fourth beast coming around. That's Daniel 7:7. And there's also Revelation 3:1. And it talks about a beast system. It talks about a beast with great iron teeth. It talks about a world system. It talks about persecuting believers. And it talks about the demand of that system to require everyone to worship the beast. And do you know how that takes place? Well, I don't. It's in the future. But I know that we are getting accustomed to it. We are getting acclimated to the things that are ready to happen. And it's not that we know what we're going to do, because I don't think we do know that. Maybe the system knows. The computerization of artificial intelligence is getting so good that it can determine what you are going to say or what your orientation is going to be about a problem that's right in front of you. AI is ready to help us. Well, that's what we think. And it's ready to save us from a lot of work. And all we have to do is ask it a question. Can you show me where the location is? Can you help me with this tax problem? Can you help me to buy this or that? Take me to a location. It's something we depend on AI more and more. Will it be a wonderful thing or not? Will the blockchain technology be able to determine everything that we have done financially and everything that we would want to do based on our past records? It's something that is going on right now, and we are either getting right into the system to help us, or we are staying free of it. And I don't know many people that are staying free of it. Mostly they think, well, I'm going to use it for part of the things I'm doing, and then I will ignore it whenever I have to in the future. I think of a third of the pastors that use AI to prepare sermons. And we don't know how much preparation they do.
We don't know anything about what a pastor does for sure, but you can bet that the AI knows, because the AI is keeping track of everything you ask it and all the information you would like to use. Who knows how much of it we are using in our communication, or how much a pastor is using in whatever they are putting together. It's all a lot of questions for us to be careful, cautious, and watchful over for what we are doing and where it is leading us. We have things that are known and things that are unknown. I think about things that are unknown as we go through life. There are troubles. And I think of the troubles that I've dealt with. Some of them are so physical that is what we know. We know what happens when a person breaks a leg, gets an injury, and then we deal with it. We might not know what a person would do if they were to get information or guidance about where to put their money, or if they want to believe in God or not. All these things are a part of how we relate to artificial intelligence. Speaking about the broken, the troubles that we have right in front of us as we go through life, because I have seen medical problems, I've had them, and I also know that there are people around us that I've seen where, oh, they get a bad cut, they break a leg, they have something happen with a heart, they have, I've seen the death happen, I've seen the trouble happen. And how are we going to deal with that if we don't have AI? Yeah, well, that's a part of what goes on. And so what are we going to do? I think everybody would do well to have a first aid class and learn about the basics of first aid. As I said, I've set bones before. I've seen people at the end of life right before me. And so it's something that it is better to know how to act when these emergency things happen, because we don't want people to suffer, and we want to give the comfort of God through Jesus Christ to the people when things are actually happening. When people, maybe they're feeling threatened, maybe there's really hard things coming along, and we get to speak about the wisdom of God through Jesus Christ. And that's a part of what we do too. It's a part of the human compassion that we want to have. We don't want to have the computer give somebody human compassion. Nope, it's always manipulation then. But the world is full of everything that has to do with an artificial intelligence benefit for the system. And that's something that we want to be very cautious about understanding. As this system develops, it will turn into the beast system. We're told about that. So here we are. What are we going to do in our country? Will there be another country come along that wants to take over America? Well, that's been the way of the world. History shows that countries will take over other countries so that they can get the assets, the good things, the benefits, the artificial intelligence benefits, the planes, the gold, everything that they want, the system. That is something that America has, and other countries want it for us. They want to take it. China wants to be the dominant country on earth. Russia wants to get rich by the services that they can gather. And they are. They're doing it. Everybody in the foreign countries and the governments are doing what they can to be dominant over the rest of the world around them. That is going on, and we still have to be wise enough to understand how we can remain free and independent, free enough to worship God through Jesus Christ. That's a part of it too. So we have to exercise that and be a part of that freedom as we live. And for sure, we will have surprises happen. We will have emergencies that come up.
And somehow we want to refer back to our biblical understanding about how to deal with the troubled times in life. Or even leaders. We think of the leaders around us. We think of Trump. We think of Xi. We think of Putin. And all these people have characteristics of those people in the Bible. And that will give us an understanding of what we are to do and how we are to do the things about experience and the consequences of what we do today to understand what it will be like tomorrow. Our government will not save us. The Red Cross will not save us. Our church won't save us. Maybe we will have to call upon God as individuals to help understanding

available so we can sing praises to God through Jesus Christ. It's something that we all have to gather an understanding about what we are going to do so that we can live free and worship God with and through Jesus Christ, that we can get to that heavenly place. And we think about Matthew 7:14, where it talks about the narrow and difficult path that goes to life. Life speaks to me as saying, as it will go to eternal life in that heavenly place. And the other way is the highway that leads to death. It leads to what I think everybody understands is hell, the lake of fire. So we get to choose the narrow path that is difficult, or we get to choose the highway that leads to that hellish place. We all make a choice as we go through life. What are we doing each and every minute? Are we giving praise and thanks to God through Jesus Christ? Or are we living for ourselves to try to pick and choose the things of this world that will give us nice things and glory? It's not about us. It needs to be about God through Jesus Christ. And somehow, we make our choices every day as we live. We will have problems, and the problems help us choose one path or the other, the path to life or the path to destruction in hell. It's going to be a choice that we make as we live. In a way, it's every day. In a way, it's every hour. What are we actually choosing? We all make the choice. So I know there are people who say, I've spoken the words, I gave my life to Jesus Christ, and therefore you think, oh, now I'm all set for heaven. And of course, I'm not the one making the decisions. Jesus is. At the end of life, he will tell you what the judgment is. And we want to choose to live for Jesus and not choose the path that leads to death and that hellfire. It's a lake of fire. And we all say we won't choose that, but we choose every day by how we live. Are we upholding the commandments of God through Jesus Christ? We make choices all the time, every day. So this is what I'm here to tell you about, is to warn you to be careful and cautious that you are on the path to life and not the path to perdition. There's only two choices. We make a choice every day as we live, and then we show our love to the people around us, again, by how we live. How are we living? The Bible helps us to understand, and that is why I would say read that book regularly and understand it. I'm always glad to talk about the things that are of God. I'm glad to talk about preserving life as we do as we go through life. Sometimes it helps to have some things on hand. How do we get through life? With food and water and warmth. And so I have a preparedness paper that talks about what we can do to prepare to get through a difficult time. And I don't know what your difficult time will be. Maybe it'll be hunger and thirst. Maybe it'll be a time when your car doesn't work. Maybe it'll be a time when there's a medical injury involved. And I have had all those things happen. And so I like to be prepared for many things. I like to be prepared for an injury happening to another person. So you have a little basic first aid.

0: first aid knowledge. And that way you can be a helpful, a saving something to the person around you. And that's what we do. So I have that little paper, which I give away for free. If you just send me a stamped self-addressed envelope, I'll get that preparedness paper right back to you. Send it to John Stephenson, P.O. 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I am concerned about people's eternity and what are we going to do. 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Thank you for today. God bless you.
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6: That's Gabe Lyons, and he and his wife, Rebecca, are our guests today on Focus on the Family with Jim Daly. They're going to offer tools for couples to understand your emotions and to connect with each other better and more deeply. Thanks for joining us. I'm John Fuller.
8: John, I had the chance to speak to Gabe and Rebecca at a conference in Nashville earlier this year, and they shared some powerful insights about the ways your past could still be affecting you and causing conflict in your relationship. And if you just stop and think about that, I think you could probably identify two or three things in your relationship that your past is affecting. And we're all going to hear more from them how to process those experiences with your spouse specifically.
6: Mm-hmm. And Gabe and Rebecca are speakers, writers, and co-hosts of the podcast called Rhythms for Life. And they joined you, Jim, to talk about their book, The Fight for Us. We've got details about the book online. And here now, the conversation with Gabe and Rebecca Lyons.
8: Gabe and Rebecca, welcome to Focus on the Family. It's good to have you back.
9: Oh, it's a joy.
10: Thank you for having us. We love being with you.
8: Now, you know, one of the key things, this is a great marriage book, a great life book, The Fight for Us. I love the idea of fighting for your marriage. It feels like too few of us in the Christian community are willing to do that. So let me ask that bigger question.
9: why do we give up so easily? Why is our divorce rate 35, 40% in the Christian community?
10: Well, I think people get discouraged easily. I mean, it's hard, right? Marriage has conflict in it. You have arguments with your spouse. You start to get narratives in your head.
9: I've never experienced that.
11: I know. We, though, are professionals at fighting, which felt fitting to write about fighting, because I do think we see the reason why even Christians walk away is that we see each other as the enemy instead of the ultimate enemy, who is really trying to divide us. And so the only power the enemy has over his sons and daughters is he accuses and then gets us to agree.
9: Yeah.
11: And so he might say or plant an intrusive thought that's saying, Gabe is not attentive to your needs. He's suppressing you or dismissing you. He's transactional. And then I'll be like, that hurt or that felt that way. And so I'll internalize that and then I'll ruminate on it. And all of a sudden it grows.
9: Yeah. It's so interesting you write about unhealthy conflict patterns. I mean, this is it. This is where everybody needs to lean in.
11: Right.
9: Because every marriage experiences that. There's just things that we do that we learn from our childhood typically that we build on in our adult years. What was happening for you, particularly, Rebecca, where you were experiencing that with Gabe?
11: Yeah, so we had something that we had cultivated without intention called the dysfunctional dance. And it was triggered by these emotions, and it was silent, intense, avoidant, and anxious. And the more we talked to other couples about it, we found this was a trend. The silent was always triggered by hurt, like some form of hurt that was never expressed or repaired that started to grow into resentment or bitterness. And so we just kind of said, agreed with, it is what it is, and we moved on. The intense one is the one that really was ours.
10: We're good at this one.
11: And that's triggered by anger. That's, you know, and the scriptures say, in your anger, do not sin. So it's okay to go, there could be a righteous anger around some of the things that we feel like we might not be honoring in one another or recognizing well in one another. But again, anger unexpressed is toxic. And so we have to express it. So the intense one is one. And as we've pulled so many marriages, intense is like the top one and silent is second. So those extremes. But there's also avoidant and anxious. Avoidant is triggered by guilt and anxious is triggered by fear. And so these are all stress responses. And they happen so much in the margins, the transitions, because the bottom line is we're rookies. Like we've never, you know, before kids had kids. We never had special needs kids till we entered that. We had never, you know, did a cross-country move, and then there's stressors there, and then launching kids and kids getting married and going off to college. And we realized that we saw every transition differently based on our origin, which created stress, which created conflict, because we're rookies.
9: Well, how long have you been married? You're not rookies.
11: 28 years.
9: I mean, you look great. Don't get me wrong, but 28 years. Yeah, you're kind of moving into the MVP category.
11: Well, I just felt like the first time we tried everything in whatever season we were in, we missed each other a little bit.
9: Let me ask you, yeah, which is good. And, you know, people are hearing the definitions and kind of, okay, that's me, that's my husband, whatever.
11: Yeah.
9: I do feel like there can be some gender application to this. I'm not sure, but I look at the silent marriage. I would have thought that was first, though, but you're saying the intense marriage is first.
11: Right, or maybe they recognize that, and then they grow silent over
9: time. Right, and I think, there's not any one thing. You just don't fall in one bucket and stay there. Mm-hmm. But the silent marriage I kind of see as a husband's domain, because we're little boys. Mm-hmm. I don't know that we truly ever emotionally grow up. So when we are wounded or we're frustrated, we tend to pull out of the battle. Yeah. Gabe, was that
10: yours? No, that's true, and I think for men, we want to de-escalate. We don't want to get so angry and puffed up. So we tend to just turn inward. And we don't, you know, it's intimidating when your wife's really great with emotions, understands emotions, can communicate to you the 100 different emotions she's experienced over the last few days. And yet as a husband, I know there was many times I was at a loss of words. I didn't have the same feelings, the same emotions. That would lead her to feel disconnected because I couldn't relate. And so I think for a lot of men, this journey towards understanding our feelings, realizing that they're valuable, they're not just soft things that you should avoid or you should press down, but you should learn how to express them. Because when I started to do that, that's when we began to have better conversations. I'm still not an expert the way Rebecca would be. And I think most husbands need to feel comfortable. Like, you're probably never going to be that. But to just spend some time and energy learning how to relate is going to open up a whole new dimension of the relationship instead of going silent. Because when we go silent, what happens is we stop talking. And Rebecca and I have learned this time and time again. If we're not talking, we're not healing.
9: Right.
10: And so a marriage that stops talking, over time, the silence becomes resentment. The resentment becomes contempt. And as we know from Gottman and others, contempt is the marriage killer. And so we want to avoid that at all costs by getting the conversation moving again.
9: Yeah, no, I can appreciate that. And I think men, we struggle. I, you know, a vulnerable example of that, Gene's second brother committed suicide probably 4 years ago. Wow. And it was one where it was heavy, right? Yeah. Rightfully, understandably. Mm-hmm. But as the months went by, I remember talking to Gene, and my experience in life was losing my mom at 9 and my dad at 11.
11: Yeah.
9: You got to pick yourself up. You got to go because we can't just sit here. And I was giving her that speech. You know, the husband speech, we got to get up, we got to go, we need to deal with this. And she just looked at me and said, you know, Jim, not everybody's wired like you.
10: Yeah.
9: I'm not wired like you. And you got to choose to sit in this grief with me or just keep moving. And it scared me.
10: Right.
9: It literally, it was like one of the few times in my life I was fearful. Like, what do I do?
10: Yeah.
9: I didn't know what to do, Gabe.
10: Well, I think as husbands, we do freeze in those moments. We know we're supposed to be feeling something.
9: Right.
10: But like, you're like, is this on? And I remember in a counseling session I was having at one point, having a conversation, the counselor just asked me a simple question about how I was feeling about our marriage and our family. I responded, and he says back to me, Gabe, I feel like I'm talking to an Excel spreadsheet. And I go, well, wait, is that a compliment? I mean, I love Excel spreadsheets. This is how I
9: can do
10: like
9: that.
10: Budget. Yeah, I love, like, analyzing logic. And he goes, no, this is not a compliment. Like, that distance between your head and your heart, if we can't work on that to where when Rebecca's expressing need, you can't meet her in that space, then there's going to always be a disconnect. And that really began a journey for me of deciding I'm going to better understand emotions so I can at least start that journey towards better connection with my wife.
9: It's so good. But it can be scary.
10: Mm-hmm. Yeah.
9: But it's so good on the other end of the reward of that intimacy.
11: Right.
10: Yeah.
9: Let me ask you go ahead.
11: I was just going to say emotion is energy in motion, and it's given to us by God, right? You know, you think of David, God's bestie, a man after his heart. And if David wasn't emotional, I don't know who was, right? Because he lamented before God, he praised, he danced, he rejoiced. And I think there was a fullness because out of the heart, right? He wasn't betraying the heart. And when we suppress emotion, we betray our hearts. But the scriptures tell us that out of the heart, the mouth speaks, and it's the wellspring of life. So it's the source of life. And so recognizing that the heart needs to be in tune, right? Like it's part of the soul, the mind, will, and the emotions, that it needs to be in tune with the spirit and going, oh, grief, if Jesus was a man of sorrows, well acquainted with grief, then grief and living through grief, you know, he comforts us so we can comfort others. Like this is part of God's design. And so I think part of it is a recovery of that, not in a way that emasculates men, but gives them the fullness of understanding, like there's a wellspring that comes from our recognition of that emotion.
9: There's also a deep honesty with what I see David, you know, as humanity. He seems to be a really straightforward, honest person. And you often have to ask yourself, I have, like, Lord, he made the big errors, and yet you say he has a heart after you.
10: Yeah.
9: How do I reconcile that, Lord?
11: Yes.
10: I know.
9: And I think it's in the space you're saying.
11: Well, he withheld nothing from God.
9: It was all out there.
11: Yeah, and vulnerability is a risk, you know? And I think for men and for women, that can be the reason why we don't go there, because maybe we were vulnerable in our past, and we were betrayed or silenced.
9: All the things that create
11: and
9: that.
11: So then that puts that wall up like you, I can understand like, hey, as a child, I needed to disassociate for survival. But sometimes the skills we learn as children don't serve us as adults.
9: Definitely not.
11: Right? Yeah. So it's coming back to that, like that younger version of yourself and going, how does God want to continue to reveal what he wants to heal even as I become an adult?
9: Yeah. So with the silent marriage, the intense marriage, the avoidant marriage, the anxious marriage, and, you know, I think people need to get a copy of the book to read more about that. We're not going to cover it all right here. But how do we avoid those behaviors so that we have a stronger marriage? Just, you know, kind of the million-dollar question in the first 15 minutes here.
11: Yeah, it's basically what we call notice and name, right? Because there is an emotion behind our triggered reaction. So often we focus on behavior management.
9: Right.
11: We erupt or we're silent. We finally come back together and are like, I'm sorry for how I handled that. But we never go to root cause. Like, why was that so triggering? Why is this topic on money so triggering or sex so triggering or parenting so triggering to me? There's probably, you know, in psychology, that popular phrase says everything hysterical is historical.
9: Mm.
11: So where has this bumped up against us in the past that has been a trigger that we kind of really respond to? The amygdala goes offline, fight, flight, freeze. All the cortisol is, you know, that stress hormone is surging. It takes 4 hours to leave our system. We've got to get to the root cause. And so what we have encouraged a lot of people to do when you take 15 minutes apart, you de-escalate, you get with the Lord. God, show me what you want me to know about this. Like, is there more to this topic that just keeps becoming friction for us?
9: Yeah.
11: And then coming back and asking God to just show us places of pain, places of wounding in our past that he wants to heal, so that when we talk about parenting, we're in unity. When we talk about money, there's an honoring and a showing of empathy to one another, because our origin stories didn't look the same, which does now reflect in why we see things differently.
9: You know, and so much of what you're saying, for some people, wow, that sounds like a lot of work.
11: Yeah, that's true.
9: And it is.
11: Yeah.
9: But it's good work.
11: Yeah. It's confession. It's like a rhythm of confession.
9: Right. And the intimacy gained in that is what the goal is, right? That you are one flesh.
10: Yeah. If you have a vision and understand, you know, God gave me Rebecca because she was going to likely be the healing agent embodied.
9: Right.
10: He was going to use to help me grow closer to him, to better understand my story, my blind spots. Instead of seeing her as the enemy, this is what happens in the fight. We see each other as the enemy versus recognizing if she's curious, which she's been with me. Like, she's asked me better questions than anybody's ever asked me about my childhood, about the story
9: wow.
10: I've lived, which helps reveal to me all kinds of new things with someone with insight that I need to unpack and process and bring to God. And then I can do the same with her.
9: Yeah,
10: I can bring curious questions. And so we invite couples to say, hey, instead of the stalemate, let's re-enter the relationship with curiosity, understanding that what's going on behind the dance is deep pain, deep hurt, and you're the person, you're the one that God can use to help reveal and help see that healed.
9: Yeah. Now, you've written the book, so I get to ask these questions. There's an example of that in the book that you talked about. I think in the area where you allowed busyness and distractions to keep you from connecting with Rebecca.
10: Yeah,
9: I could say amen to this. So.
10: Well, I call it the dopamine of distraction. You know,
9: dopamine
10: it's like,
9: of distraction.
10: You know, we get that dopamine hit from activity, production. And that was kind of how I've went through my life. My career was just, I stayed busy. I always had something on the calendar, didn't like a lot of time to just sit idle or quiet. And that's what was ultimately tripping me up in our marriage, because I wasn't creating the space for Rebecca and I to have time for those types of intimate conversations. I mean, these conversations do take time. It is work. And many of us just want to avoid it, like I did. So playing golf was way more fun, you know, for 5 hours than sitting with Rebecca and having a deep dialogue about my history growing up and the trauma related to that that I experienced that was impacting us. And so I think as we move into this, especially as men, we want to just take account that we're giving the time necessary to this relationship, that we're saying we're going to prioritize our relationship. And we encourage couples to look at the next year ahead and say, we're going to give this a year of just investment, of higher priority, maybe canceling some other things on the social calendar, and giving ourselves some space to do this kind of work together.
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9: You know, one thing that is helpful is having good friends that can help you in that way. And this fits here. I was going to talk to you about this a little later, but I have a friend, Randy, and, you know, we're just talking about that intimacy and how to develop that emotional intimacy with your wife, because it is a stumbling block for us. Yeah. We can go play golf for 5 hours, come home, and Gene will say to me, so how's Bob's marriage? Because they're struggling. And I'll say, yeah, it never came up, but he does have a new driver.
11: Yeah. Exactly.
9: Yeah, 5 hours.
11: I'm not sure if that's related,
9: and
11: but
9: weird is, like, she is dumbfounded. Like, you could be with that guy for 5 hours and his life didn't come up?
10: Right.
9: Yeah. Who wants to talk about that? But that's part of it. So this friend, Randy, he and I were talking about how to deepen that emotional moment. And he said to me, he goes, well, why don't you treat that time with Gene like you would prep for a broadcast? Mm-hmm. And I went, whoa.
10: Right.
9: Because I spend time, you know, reading a book, looking at questions that are prepared, all the connections of that, the I know your story because I've been briefed and read it. And I thought, what a great example for me, at least, in what I do, to have that same intensity.
10: I do that
9: to
10: too, Jim.
9: Do prep.
10: I will now on my iPhone, I'll put in the notes questions to ask Rebecca when we're having dinner one night. And it feels dumb to do that. Like,
11: I love it.
9: Why do I have to do that?
11: You prepared for us?
9: But
11: thank
9: you. Lit up when you said that.
10: I know. But I think it's okay. Guys need to feel that permission. Like, hey, when you hear an interesting thought or you're learning or you're listening or reading a book, think about a question you could discuss as a couple. This for Rebecca does enliven the relationship. Yeah. It shows interest into her. You know, the definition some have used of intimacy is into
11: me
10: you see.
9: Yeah.
10: Right? And
9: yeah.
10: Like, you can only do that through some good conversation.
9: Yeah, that's so, so good. Let me ask you about the list of emotions, since we're putting out the list of questions. I mean, list of emotions that we need to be aware of that we can communicate better. Yeah. What do you think, Rebecca?
11: Well, we take this from Dr. Chip Dodd in his book, The Voice of the Heart, and the 8 primary feelings are hurt, lonely, sad, anger, fear, shame, guilt, and glad. Gabe would have thought that I was an ocean of emotion with 1,000 feelings because of all of those 8, they each kind of encapsulate it's kind of like the notes on the scale, the primary notes, or the 4 primary colors. There's so many things that come under that. Like you say, what are you feeling? He's like, I'm frustrated. I'm like, well, that's under anger. But often we don't know what we're feeling. And there were years where I would ask Gabe, I'm like, well, what do you feel? He's like, I don't know. Like, he wouldn't even be able to name one or recognize. He's like, I'm not feeling anything. I'm like, well, you seem kind of frustrated. You seem angry. Yeah. He's like, no, I'm not angry. I'm just frustrated. You know, so it just felt like a little bit of a loop.
9: Yeah.
11: But the emotions are being triggered by something. And again, like we said, if it's something historical, then maybe we've had this fight for a while. Or maybe, you know, I would just give an example for us, like the feeling of fear, right? You know, the fear, there's an impairment to every emotion, Dr. Chip says, but then there's also a gift. So fear, you know, the impairment is anxiety. It's imagining a future without God in it. Mm. But the redemption of fear, the scriptures say the fear of the Lord is the beginning of wisdom. So a named and confessed fear to Gabe goes from anxiety that might be ruminating in my head to wisdom on how can we come together around something that that's concerning.
9: Yeah.
10: The light came on for me, Jim, when I could start to see these 8 emotions as gifts from God. Because I grew up in a home where crying was off limits. Like, you don't do that.
11: Well, he was told it means you're feeling sorry for yourself.
9: Wow.
10: Yeah. And so if you grow up like a lot of people did, I mean, our parents didn't have these emotional health conversations.
9: Right.
10: Most
9: right.
10: of them didn't.
11: Right.
10: There wasn't a language for this. A lot of our parents were in the silent generation. They just like did their work, provided for the family, and you that's how you did it. I think for me to understand emotions are actually a positive that God's given us, even though they might sound negative. Sadness.
9: Right.
10: I don't want to feel sadness. Well, I should feel sadness. I feel sad that my mother passed away recently.
11: Yeah, that's appropriate.
10: Yeah,
9: right.
10: Sadness is
11: that's
10: honoring.
11: Grief.
10: It's honoring the memory of someone.
9: You know, and that's so good. Most of this is the tools to be able to do this, right?
10: Yeah.
9: And what we found, we have something called Hope Restored, which is a 4-day intensive. It can be tailored for different days, et cetera. But the one that is the workhorse is a 4-day intensive. It's like 36 hours of counseling right in a row.
10: Yeah.
9: Sunday night, Monday, Tuesday, Wednesday, Thursday lunch. It has a post 2-year 81% success rate.
11: Amen. Praise
9: and
11: God.
9: About 30% of the couples coming already have divorce papers in hand.
11: Wow.
9: What's so interesting about that and the predictability of it, it's exactly what you guys are saying. Sunday is rough. Monday is rough. Tuesday is rough because all the stuff is coming out.
11: Yeah.
9: Stuff that the couples don't even know about each other. And then Wednesday, the healing starts.
11: Mm-hmm.
9: Thursday, the Holy Spirit just like stamps it. And I think that's why it's got such a high success rate, because you loved each other at one time.
11: Right.
9: And it's undoing the woundedness, the
11: Amen.
9: Pain that we've inflicted on each other.
11: Right.
9: And learning how to do this in a more healthy way.
10: Yeah.
11: Well, the reason we continue the dysfunctional dance is there's a secondary gain. We get to avoid the pain, right?
9: Yeah.
11: We just get triggered, we repeat. But you're right, if we actually go we're scared of something that's like you felt, like this feels off limits. This feels like this could be a black hole. We might really lose each other because it's just too painful to go back to.
9: Right.
11: But with God's help, right, he exposes and resurfaces and heals. And that's the only way to move forward.
9: Yeah.
10: And Rebecca and I do retreats. We just came off last week, six couples. That was 4 days going deep with them.
9: Wow.
10: In the midst of their pain. And the thing that happened by the end, like you said, by
11: exactly
10: the last,
11: the
10: like, the 30% night of this, you start to see couples realize, wait, you're not my enemy.
9: Right.
10: And I also am not going to try to make you in my image. Like,
11: right,
10: God's given us two distinct personalities. We that doesn't mean one's right or wrong. We're just different. And the more we can learn to respect the differences and see how God's created a gift in our marriage, then there's hope again.
11: Yeah.
10: And they start to dream again, and they go back to those dating years and those falling in love years, and they start to reimagine, God does have a vision here, and I need to just forgive and move forward with his help, you know, to support
11: And you're
10: us.
11: Watching the hearts soften. You're watching the tears begin to flow. You're watching, like, unity and prayer just transform within 3 to 4 days.
9: It's so amazing.
11: It's so beautiful.
9: Gabe, in the book, you talked about dropping, I think, your son off at camp.
10: Yeah.
9: And you're in the middle of this emotional kind of review. How did that connect to your marriage with Rebecca? What was the Lord showing you?
10: Well, my counselor had said, look, you're having a hard time having tears because I hadn't cried in a decade. And he said, I want you to pay attention the next time you do have tears. It was a few months later. I'm dropping my son at camp. He's 12 years old. Driving away, I am crying for like an hour. I can't stop crying. Well, the signal for me was to go back and go, why is this so traumatic for me? Like, what am I feeling? And it took me back to a really hard time in my story when I was 12. And I hadn't put any of this together until I started to process. But in my origin story, it was at a camp-type environment where I had a youth pastor that really created a trauma moment for me. But I realized from that moment on, that's where I started to turn my heart off because I had trusted this youth pastor. This was a mentor to me. It was somebody that I had shared more with than I had ever shared, probably with my parents. All of a sudden, I get harmed in that. And so when Rebecca and I were finally able to start processing that, I realized I'm in tears right now because I'm scared for my own son. I'm dropping him off at a camp. It's like, an environment. It's where this trauma happened to me. And it was the tears, though, that led me down the journey to better understand and give weight to the story I'd lived through and the story that I'd really tried to suppress, not talk about, make it go away, keep moving forward. And yet it was what was really locking me up and my inability to connect at the heart level with Rebecca.
12: What an impactful story from Gabe Lyons. And it's pretty inspiring when a couple is willing to push on through, to work through the hard things together, and to really give all of those to the Lord. And Jim, I'm glad we got to hear the first part of the conversation. I'm looking forward to the next part.
9: Well, I'm grateful for Gabe's vulnerability. You know, it's hard for guys to be that vulnerable. It's not an excuse. It just is true. And to hear him search his own heart to find the depth that was required there. Of course, Rebecca, his wife's pulling that out. Come on, Gabe, connect with me. Boy, do I know that feeling with Gene and I. Same thing. He was describing something that many of us experience, which is how the past tends to show up in the present. And for those of you who are tipping into this, I hope the conversation has helped you understand the conflict in your marriage. And I want to encourage you to listen to the next episode to hear Gabe and Rebecca talk more about developing community and honoring one another. We have so many resources here at Focus on the Family to support you in your relationship. 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If you're hurting because you are dealing with a crisis in your marriage, I want to encourage you to check our Hope Restored Marriage Intensives. 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
10: That created a year where I now look back and call it the year of Rebecca, but it was at the time it was just, I'm going to give intentional time. I'm going to make sure on Saturday mornings I take the kids, she goes out with a friend and gets to dream a little bit.
12: Well, that's Gabe Lyons talking about a season in which he prioritized his wife. And Gabe and Rebecca are with us once again on today's Focus on the Family with Jim Daly.
8: John, as I shared yesterday, I was able to have a wonderful conversation with Gabe and Rebecca at a conference in Nashville earlier this year. On yesterday's episode, they shared about understanding the ways your past is impacting your marriage. So if you didn't listen to it, go back and listen through the Focus on the Family app if you missed it. Today's episode will include insights on navigating conflict over money, creating a support system for your marriage, and investing in each other so you can both enjoy life to the fullest. That sounds good.
12: It does, yeah. And Gabe and Rebecca are very winsome. They're speakers, writers, and co-hosts of the podcast Rhythms for Life. And this conversation was based on their book, The Fight for Us. And we've got details about it, of course, online. Here now, more of Jim's conversation with Gabe and Rebecca.
9: Gabe and Rebecca, it's great to have you back.
11: Oh, thanks so much for having us.
9: Rebecca, you share in the book, connecting like spending issues.
11: Yeah.
9: I mean, this is the wide variety of things that we're talking about. Something of a sexual nature, and then you're talking about, you know, what made you anxious about spending money?
11: You know, it's wild. We have found in all the marriages we've counseled that the top two arguments are sex and money.
9: Yeah, and we found the same.
11: Yeah, isn't that wild? So I'm like, oh, well, we got some stories for both of those things. And because that's where we kind of find our identity and security sometimes in just the way, like whether that was a healthy or a very toxic version of that. So I grew up in a home with two Christian school teachers as parents. I got to go to these schools because it was free tuition, but definitely it was a more elite school, but I was wearing all homemade stuff and, you know, eating, you know, leftovers for lunch.
10: You even wore culottes.
11: I wore culottes because it was Fundamental Baptist. Come on, that's when skirts and shorts are trying to be the same thing, but it doesn't work.
9: I'm laughing because Jean just told me a story in elementary school. She took a safety pin to make culottes out of her dress because all the cool girls had culottes.
11: <She's>,
9: man, so she was kind of like in your boat.
11: That's commitment. Yeah. I love it. Well, you know, my mom's dad left when she was two. She didn't really know him or meet him until she got married. And so she very much was a survivor. And then my dad struggled with mental health stuff, starting with midlife. And so my mom was kind of a provider, primary provider, you know, into my adult years, teen and adult years. I watched my dad have a mental breakdown when I was a senior in high school. So the bottom line is money was tight. They would always talk about money being tight. We got double coupon Tuesdays every Tuesday.
9: Yep.
11: They sent me to Liberty, which was such a gift to college, but there was only money for the first year with a bunch of scholarships. And so then I was just going to have to go back home. Well, at that time, my first year after school, I'd made my faith my own. God had gotten so loud in my ear. He was just transforming me. Mm. And I thought, oh man, I'm going to have to just go back home. And instead, I just became that girl that stood in line at that financial aid office. And I said, I will do anything. I will work two jobs. I will. Yeah. So I had a job on campus. I had a job off campus. Full loads to finish in 3 years to save more money. Because if you took more credits, it didn't cost more money. Like, I was just this survivor.
9: Yeah.
11: Because to me, money meant freedom. It meant I got to stay and learn communications. I got to do all the classes that were so inspiring. I got to be independent. And so ultimately, God was so kind to provide. And then God gave me a job right out of school. And then I had paid for our wedding and like just all the things. But what it money began to be like the savior or the rescue for me, or the Like if that's lacking, then the bottom falls out. So that was true in college, but it's not true today. But still, I found myself going, Gabe, how much did you pay for those eggs? Like, what's the price per ounce? Like, I still was living throughout our whole marriage in a scarcity mindset. It didn't matter how much money we were making. Like, oh, we can't spend that. Like,
9: but it makes sense.
11: There was a fear that, like, hey, when this all goes away or the bottom drops out,
9: right,
11: I'm back to that girl standing in that line.
9: Yeah.
11: And I didn't realize that till like a couple years ago. Because I felt shame. Like, why am I acting so dumb and controlling about money? And Gabe got in his mercy. He's like, yeah, you need to go work on that.
10: Because, super compassionate.
11: Yeah.
9: Well, but let me ask you this, because this, you know, this is one of the top things in marriages for all different reasons and all different descriptions.
11: Yeah.
9: How did you respond to that, Gabe? I mean, Rebecca coming to you and say, how much did you spend per ounce on that?
10: Annoyed.
9: Angry. I appreciate that. Yeah, honestly.
10: I mean, it was like, I have no
9: what
10: idea.
9: What are you like, talking about?
11: Yeah, we have the money.
10: Yeah, I thought it was just like an overreach, but it was happening so consistently, I wasn't sure what to do about it, you know, except to keep some conversations just off limits. We just won't talk about that. Or I'll try to...
9: So the silent.
10: Yeah. Or I'll try to participate in your game. Like, yeah. I'll remember what the ounces are next time, and I'll try to tell you. But ultimately, that led to us more faking it than getting to the roots, which once she did, it opened a whole new door for our relationship to realize that origin was what was impacting her. It gave me compassion for her. It let me know that what is she feeling in those moments is actually deeply rooted and comes from somebody who appreciates the value of the dollar, which is valuable to us and our family and how we raise our kids.
9: Yeah, I could see that.
10: In a way that it wasn't to me.
9: Yeah. Rebecca, in that way, what, I mean, Gabe is describing it, but where'd you find that freedom? Where did you get?
11: The revelation of that. I literally went to the Lord and I go, God, why is this always a thing? You know, why does this have a grip? Because that's what bondage is. It's like a certain topic just keeps coming back and you feel enslaved and you're like, I don't know why I do. You know, Paul's like, I don't know why I do it. I don't want to do.
9: Yeah.
11: I don't want to act. And I think that that happens in the bedroom for a lot of couples. Like they're enslaved. They don't feel the freedom to just confess. Like, I don't know why I don't desire you. I don't know why I avoid this. If we could just go to the Holy Spirit and go, God, would you please just show me the places of pain that are connected here? Because this is deep. This is deep stuff that we just don't really want to visit. But in the revelation of it, it was so freeing. I was like, okay, I'm not crazy. I mean, while I feel very crazy about the price of eggs, they're now it now at least makes some form of sense to where I go, I have compassion for who she was. I ask God to do the healing work so that I don't function as an orphan versus a daughter spirit, right? That I don't function out of scarcity versus abundance. And that's a daily decision, but God has done the work now, and there's not this constant chronic thing that we don't know why it's happening.
9: Would you say you're attentive to that emotion when you feel it, like you can capture it? It's kind of like we speak words that we wish we could take back.
10: Yeah.
9: So in your thought process, when you start feeling that insecurity, you're able to grab it and contain it and not let it manage you.
11: Yeah, I think with everything, renewing the mind is a daily choice. It's like, Lord, am I going to invite you, Holy Spirit, into my thought life right now that's starting to spin up into anxiety or control? And that can still happen no matter how healed we are, because the triggers of the enemy are still going to be there. He still wants to divide. We have a book out. He wants to divide us now. He wants to divide us after we led a four-day intensive. Like, he's not going to stop because he hates family. He hates marriage. But as a result of that, as long as we keep going, Holy Spirit, would you show me what I need to surrender to you right now and receive the grace and mercy? And God has just been so gracious. It's kept us very tender, but it's also kept us together and tethered.
9: You know, one of the things I so appreciate about both of you is your intentionality. I mean, it you strike me as the couple that if there's a problem, you're gonna work spiritually to get to a better place. Not every couple has that desire for whatever reason.
10: Yeah.
9: And in that context, let's assume one spouse is in. You know, they want to find solutions. They're desperate.
11: Yeah.
9: They're feeling lonely. Mm-hmm. They're feeling all those emotions like, I don't know this person I've married. And they're not getting the response. It's like, I'm comfortable. Let's just keep going this way. And you're not able to move.
11: Yeah.
9: What do you suggest to that spouse to hang in and keep trying?
10: Well, because marriage is two becoming one, I think the spouse that is feeling that and has a continued burden, they're feeling the sense of longing for their spouse, but they're not getting reciprocation. The first thing is humility. It's prayer. I mean, it's all the things we would know, like to begin with. But the second thing is being willing to raise the longing and desire you have for your spouse. Mm-hmm. I think lots of times the divide keeps growing because one of the spouses isn't willing to just take the risk to say, hey, I need you. I long for you. I long for this to be the way it once was. Uh-huh. I know I've contributed to this distance in some way. And if a spouse can take responsibility for the area that they've contributed, they might think in their own mind, look, I'm like 2% of the problem here. My spouse is 98% of the issue. We would invite you to ask the Holy Spirit, like Rebecca said, investigate my heart. Where have I built up walls? Where do I actually have a spirit of resistance towards this person? And once that's revealed, confess that to your spouse. Start with humility, confess it to one another, and you'll be amazed at how that can tenderize the other person's heart and just create enough of an opening to begin a new type of conversation that maybe they're not experiencing today.
9: No, it's really good because we use so many cliches, you know, own your own stuff, don't own, but this is what that means.
10: Yeah.
9: Like don't project their problem. Don't talk about their problem. Yeah. Talk about what you can bring in. Humility is always a good place to start. Let me ask you about your son, Cade. He has Down syndrome. How old is Cade now?
11: He's 25.
9: 25.
11: We've been parents a long time. made us a mom and dad. Yeah.
9: I remember talking to you guys all those years ago. I mean, that was amazing. Yeah. How has that impacted your marriage?
11: Yeah. Honestly, that was year three. I was 26. He was 25. And there's a high divorce rate with parents with special needs. God in his mercy turned us toward one another because we were young. We had no idea. Again, rookies, no idea what we're doing. And that was actually a fortifying thing where our perspective shifted overnight. Like the things we used to think were important kind of went back burner. The things we'd avoided, even special needs families, they became front and center. And so God shifted us that way. And I believe God gave us Cade because he knew 13 years later there would be a joy. And this time we would get to choose Down syndrome, which is why we adopted our little girl from China.
9: Oh my, she has Down syndrome.
11: Yeah, wow. So she's 12. And so there are now our Down syndrome bookends. And she is every bit her name. She's a joy bomb that goes off in our home. She's a cheerleader and she just makes sure everybody knows. And so we're full nesting now with a 25-year-old and a 12-year-old with Down syndrome. And they have probably impacted us more and given us a vision of the kingdom of God than anything else we've touched.
9: Describe that, because most people don't touch this area. Yeah. They don't have this situation. Why would you say that?
11: Because they are the barometer of our home. They can tell when there's tension. They
9: feel it.
11: Yes, yeah. They absorb it. And they're like, Daddy, be nice to Mommy. And then she'll go, spank you. Like, just kidding. And of course, she can get away with anything with Gabe. But they also are very present. They're not stressed about the political climate. You know, they're just about what is happening right now. Who's coming over? What friends can we be with? What fun thing can we do? They really keep us tethered in ways that I think sometimes the mind can spin out a little bit.
10: Yeah, I think that's the ability to be present is crucial with them. And that helps us. And it also, as Rebecca said, the word tether, I think, has been important for us. I mean, we look back over 25 years since Cade was born. There's certainly been limitations in our schedule, trips we can go on that some of our friends are able to do and we can't, or even like not being empty nesters. Like, we understand what our future looks like, but we see it as a grace that God's given us that's kept us local, tethered amongst
11: slower.
10: A strong community, slower. We've learned patience, like fruits of the
11: goodness.
10: Spirit. I probably would have never learned
11: 100%.
10: Without this life. And so that's why we're grateful for it.
11: I think, God's used them in spite of us because we are both kind of hard charging. We're both very driven. And the Lord's like, I'm going to give you something that's really going to round that out so that you are near some still waters, some quiet waters and some green pastures. And they are. I mean, they will smell the roses and they will take their sweet time. And it has been so good for us and our spiritual disciplines. And it's helped our marriage because we're both like, we're doing this together. We said yes to joy in our late 40s. I mean, we're old. We're in our 50s now. And so we're like, you know, we need each other. And that has been such a beautiful thing.
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12: 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Let's resume now with the balance of today's programming.
9: I want to talk also, before we end, about cultivating strong community. This is probably another one of those modern problems that, you know, we hit the garage door button, we go in, we don't really know our neighbors, if we're honest. I mean, Gene and I try to do that and take care of the widow across the street and shovel the driveway and bring her something baked that Gene might do. But by and large, we don't really know our community well.
10: Yeah.
9: So speak to the strong things we should be doing as Christians in our community.
10: Well, and that's how marriages, I believe, survive during the season we're in and ahead, is you can't do life alone. You do need other couples around. We lived in New York City for a season.
9: That's quite a few couples around.
10: Yeah, there's a lot of couples
9: it's crowded.
10: Around.
11: But you're still lonely, though.
10: But it can be very lonely if you're not with people that you're aligned with in terms of your worldview, your faith, how you're raising your children. And that was part of an impetus for us to move from New York City back to the Tennessee area, was we wanted to be around a church, community, school alignment, because we knew how much that would strengthen our marriage versus being on our own. But you're right, in this age, a lot of couples are trying to do all of this on their own. They don't realize other couples are struggling. And when you get people together in a small group, in a community, and you open up, this is what Rebecca and I's experience has been. When we share vulnerably what we've been sharing with you today, you start to see people look up again and go, wow, we're not the only ones dealing with this. Because the way the enemy wants us to think is that your marriage is in a crisis. You married the wrong person. But we want to encourage you. You can do it. And you can't do it alone. You've got to create community around your marriage.
11: And the only way you create community is create some form of overlapping thing on a consistent basis. Like, community needs presence, proximity, and permanence. So this idea of going, like, it's not just going to happen, like going to dinner once a quarter.
9: Right.
11: Like, so who in your life are you overlapping? So we had to get a little more deliberate, you know, as full nesters. We're like, what can we do in our community? So he started a men's Bible study every week. 50 guys, it's
9: great.
11: Every Tuesday for 8 years. It's not like a short thing. Like, it's just a commitment, and people come and go, but it's like, it's always there. And when you open the word together, that opens the heart as well to one another. So then I followed as a submissive wife. Like 3 years ago, I did one. I started one for women, and we just met this morning before I came down. And the beautiful thing about opening the word and letting the word kind of wrestle in the context of a group is that vulnerability just happens.
9: Yeah.
11: And then prayer happens. And then God's rescue happens. And marriages in this group have been saved. They have been restored. They have been healed. Wombs that couldn't have babies, they are now having babies. We call it the birthing room now. So this is just the beautiful power of just being this household of faith. And yes, we're doing it in practical, tactical ways, but we're also like grounded in faith and the unity of that. And it's just been transformative. Like, we feel so tethered to community now in Nashville. Yeah. And that's just one small little way.
9: Well, and it's such a great community for believers. I mean, it kind of fits, right?
10: Yeah.
9: And it knits together, but you had to get up and move.
11: Yeah.
10: Right.
9: You know, and, you know, that's a big step.
10: Yeah, but wherever anyone's at, what we have found in this current age, if you're willing to open the Bible and say, hey, do you guys want to get into the Bible together? Like, the hunger for the Bible right now is amazing. So I would invite any couple who's feeling lonely,
9: that's
10: I don't
9: good.
10: Care what city you're in.
9: Yeah.
10: Find another friend or two. Because for me, like, Bible study started with just three other guys. It wasn't a big thing. It was like, no, we want community. Let's see community through the Word of God and how we're processing our marriages, our families, but also the culture that we're all trying to live amongst. And I think that has been the glue that's bound us together and given us the conviction to make the hard decisions that's required to be a couple that's going to fight for their marriage.
9: You know, one of the interesting things with divorce statistics right now, I think the New York Times said it was the graying of divorce. Mm. So the couples that have been married 30, 40 years, the kids are grown, they're out of the house, and they look at each other and say, I really don't know you anymore, and I really don't like you anymore. And mostly women are the ones filing. Let me ask you about how you guys have dealt with the early stages of your marriage, Rebecca, where you were supportive of Gabe and everything he was doing, which is awesome. And then it kind of turned a little corner where, Gabe, you've become supportive of Rebecca and what she would like to do.
10: Yeah.
9: Describe that and the importance of it.
10: Well, it happened for us as our third child entered kindergarten, and Rebecca was finally in this moment where there was going to be a little more time during the day because our kids were at school. And it started a new conversation for us. I realized she'd been supporting me so faithfully and sacrificially for years in my career as we had launched our organization, Think. And she had given a lot to that while raising kids. And it started to dawn on me that I need to give as much attention to Rebecca's gifts, her calling, her purpose, her passion, as she's given to me.
9: Yeah.
10: She was going through a season where there was more anxiety taking place. And one of the learnings from that, from Viktor Frankl, was just understanding that sometimes anxiety is coming from unfulfilled responsibility.
9: Interesting.
10: And I wanted to better understand, are there things you feel like are unfulfilled that you are to do in the world that you've in some ways had to set aside because you've been so committed to me, so committed to our family? And so that created a year where I now look back and call it the year of Rebecca. But it was, at the time, it was just, I'm going to give intentional time. I'm going to make sure on Saturday mornings, I take the kids, she goes out with a friend and gets to dream a little bit.
9: Yeah.
10: Or she went to Parsons Design School for a couple semesters in New York because she'd always loved sewing and fashion. And so she did that. And so it was a year of her experimenting with her gifts. It ultimately landed in her realizing that her gift was writing and teaching and telling her story vulnerably,
9: yeah,
10: which ultimately led to her writing a book and beginning that journey. And since then, I would say in our marriage, our calling, we just both look at one another and we try to be strategic about the investment, but we try to find ways to support one another creatively during seasons where perhaps there's more opportunity in front of us for one or the other, but we do it in unity to try to make sure we're supporting each other so that it's not just her supporting me in my career,
9: yeah,
10: but I'm able to support her and the opportunities God's providing.
11: Yeah.
9: And I would think, Rebecca, for women particularly that are in that spot, that's where resentment can, mm-hmm, you know, you talk about origin issues. Mm-hmm. You know, we're not doing anything that I would like to achieve,
11: right,
9: with my life.
11: Yeah. I think women initiate because they have felt subservient. They have felt like they're kind of secondary in priority, whether it's desire, passion, dream. And they might be primary in caregiving, but other than that, like, what skills, talents, birthright gifts did God knit in them in the womb? And what destiny did he call out in advance? Scripture says in Psalm 139 that he made us and his works were wonderful and he knit us. And then all our days were written and planned before one of them began.
9: Yeah.
11: So if a father calls out destiny over his son, he also does that for his daughter.
9: Right.
11: And how do we, even as a couple, champion and fight for one another in partnership? I'm not called to motherhood more than he's called to fatherhood. And so how do we partner in parenting? How do we partner in vocation, both inside and outside the home? And that looks different for every couple. It doesn't always happen at the same time in the same season. But I always tell women, like, if you're leaving your marriage because you think you can't serve God or have ministry and be married, that's a lie. But it does require an intentional conversation with your spouse to go, like, we need to be on the same team here. We need to kind of work this out so that, because if God's birthing something, then he's never calling us to something that abandons family. So how do we together partner in what this looks like?
9: Yeah, that's so good. I mean, this has really covered the gambit. I love it. You know, you've touched on so many issues here. And, you know, I could just see it being so helpful for everybody. And it is true, the fight for us. I mean, it's about your marriage.
11: Yeah.
9: And finishing well, mm-hmm, and doing that well. Wouldn't that be a good place?
11: I know.
10: And part of what our hope is that couples who aren't familiar with some of the emotional dialogue or how to connect, that they'll just begin by taking first steps of just starting conversations with each other, turning towards one another for repair, mm-hmm, and listening and learning and beginning to have healthier conversations that can lead to them ultimately experiencing the joy that I think God's designed for every marriage.
9: Well, you've done a great job doing it, but yeah, you're going to say.
11: I was just going to say that we don't stay in the marriage out of duty or obligation, but that if we are committed to marriage as a covenant before God, then ask the Holy Spirit to reignite our desire. And find that in that beautiful, like, that is for even people who've been married a long time and have felt like roommates. Like, ask the Holy Spirit to just stir and awaken that desire once again. Because if you're going to be together, you might as well really enjoy it.
9: No, I love it. That's the pitch, right? We want people to improve their relationship. And man, if you're living like roommates, get a copy of the book and start discovering how to live a more fulfilled relationship, right? That's a great goal. Thanks for being with us.
11: Thank you so much for having us.
9: Man, I was so encouraged by that conversation with Gabe and Rebecca, and I hope it also encouraged those of you listening. Even if your marriage is broken or not where it needs to be, God can bring healing to your relationship. If our program today really hit home for you because you are struggling in your marriage, please consider attending Hope Restored. It is the most amazing program that I'm aware of. It has over an 80% success rate, and many of the couples coming already have divorce papers in hand. I don't know of anything doing a better job to repair marriages. Couples who participate go through a few days of counseling and are taught tools that transform their marriages, literally. John, you'll have more details at the end there for people to sign up. I also want to recommend you get a copy of Gabe and Rebecca's wonderful book, The Fight for Us. I love the title. When you make a monthly pledge of any amount, we'll send you a copy as our way of saying thank you for being in ministry with us. It takes about 90 seconds to sign up. It's automatic, and you can adjust it or cancel it at any time. And let me also recommend you get a copy of Gabe and Rebecca's book, The Fight for Us. I love the title. When you make a monthly pledge of any amount, we'll send you a copy as our way of saying thank you for doing ministry with us and helping other marriages. It only takes about 90 seconds to set up that monthly contribution. It's automatic, and you can adjust it or cancel it at any time. Going back to Hope Restored, one participant told us this: we arrived hurt and hopeless. We're leaving full of hope for our future, with God holding our hands the whole way. We learned

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1: Welcome to Preparedness Thoughts with John Stephenson. John understands the importance of being prepared. Through rain, rocks, and snow, he has seen it all and survived. He has seen major disasters like Mount St. Helens and how vehicles were stopped in the street from the volcanic ash. Earthquakes, too, including the Loma Prieta earthquake, which felt like it wouldn't stop shaking. People were without electricity and could not hardly buy groceries or gasoline. The homeless lit bonfires in the streets. The Bay Bridge and other freeways were broken. God only knows what will be next.
2: Welcome to Preparedness Thoughts by John Stephenson. We invite Jesus Christ through Holy Spirit to guide us as we examine how our preparations can be used to preserve the lives of ourselves, our family, and others. In this episode, we will look at ideas that are on the edge of reasonable, or you might consider them unreasonable, but we'll quickly look at a few things which are possible threats or disasters. And my hope is that you will give thought to how prepare for some unlikely event that is unusual. But these ideas, like I said, they're unusual, but I hope it will stimulate thought. For example, a meteor could hit Earth. Okay, well, this has happened several times before in ancient Earth history. Similarly, there's Planet X, which is also called Nibiru. It could come by Earth and disrupt Earth's atmosphere or Earth's tectonic plates. Well, this has only happened according to legend. But now, as of April 2016, there are a few observers who have claimed to see the approach of this Planet X. All right, another thing is a massive volcanic eruption could happen. Well, it could happen with Yellowstone. Or it did happen with Krakatoa in Indonesia in 1883. That was a big eruption. It was said to be heard halfway around the world. There are other things that could happen, like there could be a massive crop failure. It could be caused by a plant rust or a fungus. It could affect wheat or it could affect potatoes. And this such a thing happened in the mid-1800s with the Irish potato famine, and it caused a large movement of people groups, that is the Irish, at that time. There's also the possibility of massive anarchy. Well, in the U.S., did it happen? Yeah, in 2014, it started with Ferguson, Missouri riots. And in 1965, there were the Watts, Los Angeles riots. And in 1932, there was the United States World War I military veterans. They had riots in Washington, D.C., because they did not get the benefits they were promised by the United States government. Or there could be, maybe, a military invasion of the United States. Well, it's as likely as it is, unlikely as it is, it did happen in the War of 1812 when Great Britain occupied Washington, D.C. Okay, now there's a few people who suggest other things could happen. For instance, a New World Order is a thought that's often thought of today. Taking control of our country. This is an example of what an impossible event could be. But they say, why did 9/11 happen? And why did Building 7 completely collapse on 9/11? Building 7 was a 47-story building which was not hit by a plane. And yet, it completely collapsed in a free fall, just like the two World Trade Center towers that collapsed. Well,

0: We don't know that anything will happen, but some things have happened, even if we don't know why. So we can assume that some things just might happen again. The point is, strange and unpredictable things do happen, and surprises happen, and they can disrupt our day-to-day life. So with uncertainties in life that do happen, I say, let's get a little prepared. Let's start our preparedness now, before there is an urgent need, and what you want is hard to find. This is episode 13, and remember to give thanks to God for the blessings that you do have.
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5: Jimmy Amisiel was home from college, visiting his mom in Haiti. He saw a crowd looking into a trash can. There was a naked, crying baby covered with ants. Jimmy picked him up and ran to his mom's house. They bathed and fed him and went to a doctor. Police couldn't find his parents and said the baby was left there to die. A judge asked Jimmy to take care of him since there was no family. Jimmy was stunned. He was 22 and single, but felt this was God's plan for the boy, so he said yes. He became the baby's guardian and then adopted him. He named him Emilio. Having a sudden family has been hard, but when trials come up, God has answered. Jimmy tells Emilio he was abandoned, but he's not alone. He'll always have Jimmy and the Lord right by his side.
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Greetings, and welcome to our sermon for this Sunday. This is Pastor Brennan DeForest from Redeemer Evangelical Lutheran Church in Chico, California. We are a local, confessional Lutheran congregation, a member of the Lutheran Church Missouri Synod. We are a congregation where God is the giver through word and sacraments, and we as sinners receive His grace, His forgiveness, and eternal life in Jesus Christ, and His gospel. If you are looking for a church home, we are located here in Chico at 750 Moss Avenue at the corner of Hawthorne Avenue. We have a congregation made up of local families in this community, about 150 members. 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We have law and gospel preaching, liturgical worship, and above all, we preach Jesus Christ and Him crucified. Again, this is Pastor Brennan DeForest from Redeemer Evangelical Lutheran Church in Chico, California.

seventh Sunday after Pentecost in the year of our Lord, 2026. A reading from the Gospel according to St. Matthew, the 13th chapter. That same day, Jesus went out of the house and sat beside the sea. And great crowds gathered about him, so that he got into a boat and sat down. And the whole crowd stood on the beach. And he told them many things in parables, saying, A sower went out to sow. And as he sowed, some seeds fell along the path, and the birds came and devoured them. Other seeds fell on rocky ground, where they did not have much soil. And immediately they sprang up, since they had no depth of soil. But when the sun rose, they were scorched. And since they had no root, they withered away. Other seeds fell among thorns, and the thorns grew up and choked them. Other seeds fell on good soil and produced grain, some 100-fold, some 60, some 30. He who has ears, let him hear. Hear, then, the parable of the sower. When anyone hears the word of the kingdom and does not understand it, the evil one comes and snatches away what has been sown in his heart. This is what was sown along the path. As for what was sown on rocky ground, this is the one who hears the word and immediately receives it with joy. Yet he has no root in himself, but endures for a while. And when tribulation or persecution arises on account of the word, immediately he falls away. As for what was sown among thorns, this is the one who hears the word, but the cares of the world and the deceitfulness of riches choke the word, and it proves unfruitful. As for what was sown on good soil, this is the one who hears the word and understands it. He indeed bears fruit and yields in one case 100-fold, in another 60, and in another 30. This is the word of the Lord. Thanks be to God. Once again, the reading was from Matthew chapter 13, verses 1 through 9 and 18 through 23. In the name of the Father, and of the Son, and of the Holy Spirit. Amen. Ever since my wife and I have been together, over 5 years now, I've learned a lot about farming from my father-in-law. Mostly, I've learned a lot about growing corn and soybeans, which is what he farms. Nonetheless, my father-in-law did confirm for me that seeds basically only need moisture and warmth, or water and sunlight, in order to grow. In the parable of the sower today from Matthew 13, Jesus uses seeds to teach about the kingdom of God. This parable is unique because it is one of the few that Jesus provides an explanation for. In his explanation, he teaches that humans are the seeds sown by the sower, and that we all need the word in order to grow. So that is, the word affects the growth of the seeds. First, Jesus explains about the seeds sown upon the path. In the parable, these seeds are devoured by birds. For us, Jesus says that these are the ones who hear the word but do not understand it. So the evil one, that's Satan, comes and snatches them away for himself. St. Peter warned about that, writing to the church, Be sober-minded, be watchful. Your adversary, the devil, prowls around like a roaring lion, seeking someone to devour. Resist him, firm in your faith. The devil's actively pursuing those who reject or turn away from the word, and he brings them into his kingdom. A kingdom characterized by pain, weeping, and gnashing of teeth. Now, Jesus explained that that's the fate awaiting those who don't understand the word. That may cause a bit of concern. There's still parts of God's word that I don't even understand. Do we need to fear Satan snatching us away? No. Through his death, Christ has defeated Satan for us. Plus, also in his death, Christ has left us his spirit to cause us to know God's word and understand it. Christ taught of that work of the Holy Spirit on the day that he died, the night before he died, saying, The Helper, the Holy Spirit, whom the Father will send in my name. He will teach you all things and bring to your remembrance all that I have said to you.
And in addition to the Holy Spirit, Christ has left us pastors who explain his word. St. Paul wrote of that to the Romans. How then will they call on him in whom they have not believed? And how are they to believe in whom they have never heard? And how are they to hear without someone preaching? And how are they to preach unless they are sent? As it is written, how beautiful are the feet of those who preach the good news. The second group Jesus teaches about is the seeds sown on rocky ground, without much soil. In the parable, those seeds grew rapidly. Rocks plus shallow soil meant the ground warmed up quickly, providing an optimal environment for the seeds to sprout. But such an environment was not optimal for growing healthy roots. In the midst of a scorching hot day, the plants from these seeds withered and ultimately died. So Jesus goes on to explain that those seeds are people who hear the word and immediately receive it with joy. Maybe they had a significant conversion experience. They're so eager to be a Christian. Perhaps they've seen the effect of the gospel on their life and they just really want to share it with others. Maybe they were baptized as an infant and they continue to experience the forgiveness and joy of being a baptized child of God. They want to continue living a full baptismal life. Jesus continues that despite receiving the word with joy initially, these people eventually fall away when tribulation or persecution arises on account of the word. So Jesus is really quite blunt in his explanation here. Tribulations and persecutions will happen to us on account of the word. These may not be big tribulations or persecutions. If we want to continue to commit a sin the Bible speaks against, we will feel some tribulation on account of the word of law. Or there may indeed be big tribulations or persecutions, such as some of our neighbors experience in other parts of the world when they speak the truth of God's word in a world that rejects it. All that to say, Jesus tells us we shouldn't be surprised when tribulations and persecutions, big or small, come our way. When they do, we should cling more firmly to the word. Through prayer and meditation on the word, the Holy Spirit will strengthen your faith so that you can overcome tribulations and persecutions. And no matter the tribulations or persecutions that you experience on earth, because of Christ's death and resurrection, which won for you everlasting life, in heaven you will finally overcome all tribulations and persecutions. Nevertheless, to still encourage us here on earth, Jesus declared in the Revelation of St. John, "Be faithful unto death, and I will give you the crown of life." Next, Jesus teaches about the seeds sown among and choked out by thorns. In his explanation, Jesus says these seeds are people who hear the word, but it's unfruitful to them, because it's choked out by the cares of the world and the deceitfulness of riches. So here Jesus is teaching that the word's not going to compete with worldly pleasures and riches. In other words, Jesus is reiterating the first and third commandments. What is the first commandment? You shall have no other gods. What does this mean? We should fear, love, and trust in God above all things. And what is the third commandment? Remember the Sabbath day by keeping it holy. What does this mean? We should fear and love God so that we do not despise preaching and his word, but hold it sacred and gladly hear and learn it. Altogether, Jesus upholds that one can only be saved by God's grace alone. And that grace is made known in the Word, in Scripture alone. Jesus isn't saying here that we can't have worldly pleasures or riches.
Our Father blesses us with many gifts. Free time, hobbies, pleasurable activities, plus money to meet our daily needs. Our Heavenly Father richly and daily provides us with all that we need to support this body and life. The problem comes when we look to those worldly pleasures, riches, even our own works for salvation, instead of looking to Jesus Christ, the Word incarnate. Nothing can compete with Christ when it comes to forgiveness, life, and salvation. It's only through his sacrifice that we have received such gifts. Only because the Word became flesh and died on the cross in our place have we received forgiveness of all our sins and life everlasting in the new heavens and new earth. So coming then to the final group of seeds. Those are the ones that fell on good soil. Jesus teaches that for us, those seeds are the ones who heard the word and understood it. When we first hear that, it seems like those seeds benefited simply from being sown in good soil. Some might say they simply had good luck. In Jesus' explanation of the parable, there's nothing about luck. It's about one's relationship to the Word. Do you pray, meditate on Scripture, go to church, listen to your pastor preach the Word? Or do you reject the Word and the Holy Spirit's means of helping you understand it? Do you cling ever more firmly to the Word when you face tribulations and persecutions? Or do you reject the Word in order to avoid such persecutions? Do you keep the Word as the main focus of your life? Or do you reject the Word and choke it out by worldly pleasures, riches, and your own works? This is not about luck, but about hearing the Word and understanding it. You don't have to understand it fully. You can have questions about it. But ultimately, hearing the Word and understanding it means that you love the Word. You trust that what it says is true. And what the Word says is that Jesus Christ loves you and died for you to give you forgiveness, life, and salvation. Even more, that you are here in church right now, that you are hearing God's word right now, proves that you love the word, that you trust in the word which proclaims that Jesus Christ is your Savior. So hearing the word and understanding it, that's what you're doing right now. And in the parable, the seeds who hear the word and understand it also produce grain. So for all of us, that means that we should bear fruit. We do good works. And in fact, the word equips us to do so. In the parable, once the seeds were in the good soil, they simply grew and produced grain. So for us, once we hear the word and understand it, we simply grow in faith and the knowledge of God, and we do good works. Such good works could be telling others about the word. They could be serving others just as Christ has served us. Whatever our good works are, they're going to look different for every person. Just as the seeds in the parable produced grain in different amounts, so also we each do different works and in different amounts. But that's okay, because it's simply hearing and understanding the word that produces the good works, which ultimately the Holy Spirit helps us to do. You probably know this parable as the parable of the sower. Some refer to this parable as the parable of the four soils. As we've seen today, the focus is really on God's word and how that word affects the seeds. So I propose calling this
the parable of the word and the seeds. And that way we can remember that God's word, even Christ himself, causes us, his seeds, to grow. In the name of the Father, and of the Son, and of the Holy Spirit. Amen. Having heard the word of God, we confess our faith using the Apostles' Creed. I believe in God, the Father Almighty, maker of heaven and earth, and in Jesus Christ, his only Son, our Lord, who was conceived by the Holy Spirit, born of the Virgin Mary, suffered under Pontius Pilate, was crucified, died, and was buried. He descended into hell. The third day he rose again from the dead. He ascended into heaven and sits at the right hand of God the Father Almighty. From thence he will come to judge the living and the dead. I believe in the Holy Spirit, the Holy Christian Church, the communion of saints, the forgiveness of sins, the resurrection of the body, and the life everlasting. Amen. Let us pray. Blessed Lord, since you have caused all holy scriptures to be written for our learning, grant that we may so hear them, read, mark, learn, and inwardly digest them, that we may embrace and ever hold fast the blessed hope of everlasting life. Through Jesus Christ, your Son, our Lord, who lives and reigns with you and the Holy Spirit, one God, now and forever. Amen. Taught by our Lord and trusting his promises, we are bold to pray. Our Father, who art in heaven, hallowed be thy name. Thy kingdom come, thy will be done, on earth as it is in heaven. Give us this day our daily bread, and forgive us our trespasses, as we forgive those who trespass against us. And lead us not into temptation, but deliver us from evil. For thine is the kingdom, and the power, and the glory, forever and ever. Amen. Now the Lord bless you and keep you. The Lord make his face shine upon you and be gracious to you. The Lord look upon you with favor and give you his peace. Amen. God's richest blessings to you this weekend and this week ahead. Thank you for joining us this afternoon. I am Pastor Brennan DeForest from Redeemer Evangelical Lutheran Church here in Chico, and we are glad you listened to this sermon on KKXS. If you enjoyed today's message, please let us know by calling the church, 530-342-6085. Again, that's 530-342-6085. Also, you can find us online at www.redeemerchico.org. Thank you again for listening today, and I hope that you will join us each Saturday and Sunday at 1 p.m. for more sermons from Redeemer Evangelical Lutheran Church. The Lord bless you and keep you in Christ, our Savior and Redeemer.

0: With SRN News, I'm Mary Rose. A U.S. service member was killed Saturday in Iraq during a controlled detonation of Iranian drone, the U.S. military says. And the U.S. military has also launched airstrikes targeting Iran's Revolutionary Guard to retaliate for the killing of American troops in Jordan as an interim deal seeking an end to the war has collapsed. The strikes are part of a week-long campaign aimed at controlling the Strait of Hormuz. A Massachusetts tax experiment is getting a second look. Correspondent Ken Lorman reports taxpayers can voluntarily pay a higher state income tax rate, but very few do.
1: The option was created as a way for residents who favor higher taxes to contribute more revenue. But according to figures highlighted by Unleash Prosperity, only 1,570 taxpayers, about 0.05% of more than 3.2 million filers, chose the higher rate last year. Supporters of lower taxes say the results suggest most taxpayers prefer keeping their own money. Ken Lorman reporting.
0: Former Deputy National Security Advisor KT McFarland is weighing in on Iran.
2: Appearing on Larry O'Connor's program on Salem News Channel, KT McFarland discussed how regional energy infrastructure is reducing Iran's leverage over global oil markets.
3: While nobody's been paying attention, the Strait of Hormuz is becoming less relevant by the minute because countries in the Middle East are building pipelines to avoid the Strait of Hormuz, and they're also sending their tankers to the United States to fill up with American oil.
2: McFarland says the trend gives the United States greater strategic influence in the region. Willie Nelson, The White House.
0: A 5.5 earthquake has shaken the Andes region of Peru, killing at least six people. This is SRN News.
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5: With the Wall Street Business Report, I'm Bob Agnew. President Trump's media company is planning to charge for special high-speed access to Truth Social posts, including possibly his own, something that could affect national security or financial markets. The move was announced on Thursday and would allow Wall Street trading firms and other institutions to get news from Truth Social contributors in milliseconds. U.S. companies have signed roughly $60 billion in agreements and partnerships with the Iraqi government, including deals intended to create alternative routes for shipping oil out of the Persian Gulf. Chinese President Xi Jinping has called for more global cooperation in the development and governance of artificial intelligence, while also promising support for other countries. He spoke at a conference in Shanghai, reiterating China's objections to what he called the overstretching of national security concerns. At the close on Wall Street, the Dow was off 406 points. For the Wall Street Business Report, I'm Bob Agnew.
6: Because of Jesus, our groans will be as nothing to what will be revealed on the last day of all history. On that day, Jesus will return.
7: All of creation is groaning. 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And yet, in Christ, we have the certain hope that it will not always be that way. 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The Reverend Dr. Glenn Nielsen recently retired after 33 years teaching practical theology at Concordia Seminary in St. Louis. He also served as Director of Placement and the Vicarage and Deaconess Internship Programs. Now with a message titled, From Groans to Glory, Here is Dr. Nielsen.
6: In 2014, the congregation my family and I belonged to in St. Louis received a beautiful golden retriever named Noah Comfort Dog from Lutheran Church Charities. Since then, he has made thousands of visits, bringing his calm and comforting presence in times of heartache and pain. Noah was a little over a year old when he arrived. He had a beautiful golden coat and a regal stance. He could run zoomies in our backyard with what seemed like boundless energy. He would go on walks for miles. Vet visits declared him to be in excellent health. Last May, Noah Comfort Dog celebrated his 13th birthday. Now his face and coat are mostly white. And when you rub your hand underneath his fur, small growths can be felt. He lies down most of the time because sitting is uncomfortable for him. He no longer does zoomies. Walks are maybe a half mile. Oh, he still goes on visits. His tail wags when he puts on his vest and he gets into the car. But age has taken its toll. Recent vet visit simply mentioned arthritis. What we see happening to Noah brings the Apostle Paul's words in Romans close to home. Paul was a leader in the early church, started congregations, wrote some of the books of the New Testament. In Romans, he writes, "For the creation was subjected to futility, not willingly, but because of him who subjected it in hope, that the creation itself would be set free from its bondage to decay and obtain the freedom of the glory of the children of God. For we know that the whole creation has been groaning together in the pains of childbirth until now." These words ring true for us with Noah. If you have had a pet that has grown old, or you've had to say goodbye, they've come home to you as well. Suffering, groaning, decay, futility, they run throughout all of creation. A wildfire runs through a habitat, teeming with life. Plants die. And what was living there either dies or is left homeless. Last year in St. Louis, a tornado tore through the city. Those strong winds made the trees groan. Branches fell down. Other trees had to be cut down, and they began to decay. When I was young, I enjoyed watching westerns on TV. Occasionally, a rider would be going through a desert area, and you would see the skull of a steer, horns sticking up from the sandy soil. Drought had claimed it as a victim. It's not just natural disasters either, like floods and drought and fires and earthquakes, tornadoes. No, creation turns in on itself. Burmese pythons have wiped out most of the small animal life in the Florida Everglades. Insects burrow into trees, and soon the leaves fall and decay. A hungry leopard runs down an aging impala. We as people haven't done creation much good at times either. I was driving home one day. I saw along the side of the road a deer had been hit by a car. Blood oozed from its mouth, and the body had already stiffened into a grotesque shape. Paul says it well. All creation has been groaning, subject to futility and decay, suffering. But he also says it's not just creation that's groaning. We too groan. Listen, Paul writes, and not only the creation, but we ourselves who have the first fruits of the Spirit groan inwardly. Now, what makes us groan inwardly is often personal. In 1994, my mother died of complications from Alzheimer's. That disease stole her mind and her health piece by piece over a 10-year period. At the end, she could not remember any of her children. She had 9 of them, except for one. My sister Joy took care of her day after day. That caregiving brought suffering and a sense of futility to my sister as well. I wonder if the forms of dementia that we see in our country right now haven't brought fear to our aging population. Now, I have a short list of reasons why people groan. It goes like this: anxiety, broken homes, cancer, debt, fatigue, grief, hate, injustice, MRI reports, PTSD, sexual harassment, abuse, trafficking, watching a loved one die. You can add to that list your own personal times of suffering and groaning. The Apostle Paul names the experience we live, that we go through, and he uses those words, decay, futility, suffering, and groaning. Yet that's not all the Apostle Paul writes in this letter to the Romans. He also says this: for I consider that the sufferings of this present time are not worth comparing with the glory that is to be revealed to us. For the creation waits with eager longing for the revealing of the sons of God. We wait eagerly for adoption as sons, the redemption of our bodies, for in this hope we were saved. Paul doesn't consider the sufferings to be compared with what's to come. He talks about the hope in which we are saved. Now, Paul does suffer. He has been run out of town, hunted down, rejected, thrown into prison, beaten up, shipwrecked. So somebody who goes through that kind of suffering, how can he say that it's not worth comparing with what's to come? Or that he has hope in the midst of that groaning? He does so by looking back to Jesus. In the hallway at our house, I have collected dozens of crosses. I took one of those crosses down and had it before me as I prepared the sermon. It's a small cross, 5 inches tall, 3 inches wide. The edges are beveled and smooth. The surface is colored with happy greens and pinks. A word is printed in the middle of the cross beam in a joyous font. It says, hope. How can Paul talk about hope and what's to come? By looking at Jesus on the cross. Yes, Jesus hung on a cross, but it was not one with pinks and greens and happy lettering. No, what you would have seen on that cross was bloodied wood that reeked of death. You would have heard the gasp of those hanging on that means of execution as they groan their last gasp of air. Jesus hung on that cross. And when he did, he spoke a word that took all of the groans of all creation unto himself. He said, "I thirst." His very body is groaning with the suffering. And with that, he takes all suffering, every moment of suffering, unto himself. All the futility, all the decay becomes his. So that, as Paul says, to adopt us as his own, to give us the redemption of our bodies, to save us. Yet death could not hold him. On Easter morning, his tomb was empty. He had risen from the dead in a body glorified with lungs breathing, heart beating, and nail-scarred hands. Now, my little cross shows it beautifully. Out of death comes new life, comes the promise of the redemption of our bodies. Hope springs forth when Jesus walks out of the grave. You can hear it in a locked room filled with frightened disciples. Jesus appears to them on that first Easter, and he speaks a different word this time. He says, "Peace be with you." And those frightened disciples breathe in the new life of the Holy Spirit. Color that little cross with beautiful colors, because it is empty, the tomb is empty, and it has brought the hope of what is to come. In another one of Paul's letters, this time to the church in Corinth, he writes a long chapter about Jesus' resurrection. When he comes to the end of that chapter, he speaks a clear affirmation and belief of Christ's resurrection from the dead, and he taunts sin and death. It's like he ridicules all the groaning and futility with a confident refrain of hope. Listen. "Death is swallowed up in victory. Oh, death, where is your victory? Oh, death, where is your sting? The sting of death is sin, and the power of sin is the law. But thanks be to God who gives us the victory through our Lord Jesus Christ. Because of Jesus, our groans will be as nothing to what will be revealed on the last day of all history. On that day, Jesus will return. One day, he will come back for us. One day, he will destroy all the decay and groaning and futility of creation. One day, he will restore all of creation to its beauty and wonder. Oh, it'll be a new creation, and we will experience the redemption of our bodies." We in the church have been confessing this confident hope for centuries in the words of the Apostles' Creed. "I believe in the resurrection of the body and life everlasting." Of course, it hasn't happened yet, but I believe we get glimpses of that glory to be revealed even now. In our home, we have a 2-year-old golden retriever named Luke. He's been trained to bring a calm and comforting presence to times of heartache and pain, too. Luke's coat is a beautiful golden brown. You should see him run zoomies in our backyard, and he can walk miles with me in the morning. And when we go on that walk in the spring, I hear the birds singing. Trees and grass are colored in a bright green. Flowers bloom with the shrubs, with shades of pink and red and purple. Creation arises to new life once again. Oh, it's just a glimpse of the glory that is to come, that will last forever. But still we see it a little bit already. And so we groan, but we groan with hope for the glory to come. My wife Sue and I lost our older son Matthew in 2017, suddenly at the age of 33, to a pulmonary embolism. We groaned, often without words. And the Holy Spirit took those sighs and tears of deep grief to the Heavenly Father for us. Years later, those groans may be less intense and not as frequent, but they have not disappeared. They are buried deep within us, and they arise on days when we remember. Matthew is cremated, but not before each one of our family said goodbye to him. His body was on a gurney, covered with a coarse hospital blanket. Each one of the family went up to him to say their goodbye. I came. The body had already started to decay. I remember saying to him, "Rest in peace, Matthew." A few days later was the funeral service. God's word of comfort was read to us, and a sermon was spoken that was wonderfully personal. The church was filled with people who gathered together to support us and to console us. His cremains are buried in the church's peace garden, where Sue and I can go and sit whenever we decide to do so. But when we do, the groans are accompanied by hope. Yes, a day will come when the grief will end, the groans will be silenced, Jesus will return, and the dead in Christ will rise with bodies glorified. Those we love will be reunited. Creation will be new and filled with beauty and wonder. When you look back at Jesus going from, "I thirst," to "peace be with you," when you look ahead with hope to his return on the last day, then you can say with the Apostle Paul these words, "I consider that the sufferings of this present time are not worth comparing to the glory that will be revealed to us." Amen.
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0: Looking ahead to next week, the certainty that Jesus offers is not theoretical. It's the certainty of a promise, of a secure relationship, and it's worth the wait.
1: When you think about waiting to see what comes after this life, what kind of waiting is it? Do you wait with a question mark or with a period? To wait with a period doesn't mean that all fear and uncertainty go away immediately. It doesn't mean every question gets answered. It doesn't answer what's next or why or how or where exactly, but it does answer who, because you know, you trust that for better or for worse, this person is your person.
0: Dr. Michael Ziegler, next week.

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1: Taught by Jesus and his promises, we are bold to pray. Our Father, who art in heaven, hallowed be thy name. Thy kingdom come, thy will be done, on earth as it is in heaven. Give us this day our daily bread. Forgive us our trespasses, as we forgive those who trespass against us. And lead us not into temptation, but deliver us from evil. For thine is the kingdom and the power and the glory forever and ever. Amen. The Lord bless you and keep you. The Lord make his face shine upon you and be gracious to you. The Lord look upon you with favor and give you his peace. Amen.
0: 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I'm Mark Eicher. 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

0: This is Pastor Brennan DeForest at Redeemer Evangelical Lutheran Church in Chico, California. We are a congregation of the Lutheran Church Missouri Synod, and we are glad you have listened to the Lutheran Hour.
1: And I am Pastor Brennan Merrick at Our Savior Lutheran Church in Paradise, California. We are also a congregation of the Lutheran Church Missouri Synod, and we are glad that you have listened to the Lutheran Hour.
0: Redeemer Evangelical Lutheran Church of Chico is located at 750 Moss Avenue, at the corner of Hawthorne Avenue. We welcome you to our divine service each Sunday at 10 o'clock a.m., Bible study for all ages before then at 8:45 a.m.
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1: Welcome to the Around the House Show, your trusted source for everything about your home. Thanks for joining us today. I'm Eric G. John Dudley is out on assignment doing stuff. And we have Wendy Glaser back in the studio. Wendy,
2: hey, welcome Eric. Back. Hi, thanks so much for having me back. It's great to see you.
1: Always so much fun. And I love that we're talking design today because this is one of my favorite subjects. And it's talking about those clients because everybody has their own design aesthetics. Every person has their own style. And trying to figure that out from the designer point of view and making it their home is really, I think, what sets a designer apart from many others, because that, I think, is the largest challenge. Because as designers, we're people too, right? We have our own styles. And my funnest challenge was to make sure that my client never knew what my style was.
2: Agreed. Yeah, I always say if somebody walks into a house and they say, oh, Wendy must have done this, I would just fall apart. I would be so disappointed.
1: Right? It's so true because, you know, I don't want to make fun of other people out there. There are plenty of television networks and shows out there that have one style that they focus in on. And I think it's also dangerous as well because a designer is a brand. You're a brand. When I was designing a lot, I was a brand. You know, we have our own brand. But if we pigeonhole ourselves into a style, I guarantee that style is going to come in and out. And what have you done to yourself?
2: It is very limiting. I mean, I think some people really like the comfort of those limits. And I think that's why they have a signature look. I mean, a lot of the named designers that you see with beautiful published books and all those things, they do have a look and people hire them for that, which is great. And I'm happy it works for them. I just think it would be hard for me to only work in one area or one genre of design and not have the opportunity to learn more or seek out new things or try something new. I think it would kind of get old after a while, for me at least.
1: Yeah, good point, because my style personally leans into more of that mid-century modern / more contemporary style. But anytime that I got pulled into another project with a completely different style, it pushed my design skills and it made it way more exciting for me.
2: Yes. I think you have all kinds of new opportunities to discover new vendors, new materials, new ways of applying those materials and different products and all kinds of neat things, even different ways to apply lighting principles to the different styles. And so you're constantly challenged and being forced to grow professionally. And for me, I really enjoy that. I think it's worthwhile. So I love to do really high contemporary, sleek, sexy stuff. And then I love to do like a French country, like what you were just talking about. It's just as meaningful to the client because you're making their aesthetic, their dream, their vision number one in your mind and in your practice. And I think it's great for people who want to work with a high level interior designer to know that that person sees and values them enough to make their priorities their own. And it's just fun. I think, too, it helps you kind of make friends with those people
1: for a
2: long period of time, too.
1: You know, for homeowners out there that are going to hire a designer, and, you know, I always say the smartest plan on a remodel is hiring a designer to come in. It's going to save you money in the long run. It's really one of those things that, you know, all it takes is for you to have to paint a room three times and have a painter go in there that you probably could have paid for that designer to come in and at least do a color consultation and help you with that, because it's cheaper than, you know, the 3X of the paint job. And all of that, plus the frustration of changing three times as well. It's just so much easier on the process. But I think it's challenging too for a homeowner, because many homeowners out there, and, you know, they have their style, but they can't even describe it. You almost have to just walk in and go, I see your style and your home, which could be even conflicting.
2: Yes, usually, actually. Mm-hmm. I find every time we start a new engagement with a client, I spend an hour with them in their home or over Zoom and kind of walk through their space with them and get a sense of what they'd like to accomplish. And I always ask them to get some inspiration photos of things that they love and that they don't have to relate at all, just different pictures of rooms that they find interesting. And then we kind of go through it together and I create a design inventory. So what are the commonalities between all of these different images that pretty much drill down what their aesthetic is and the things that they value in their space? And it's cute because inevitably they'll say, oh my gosh, I didn't even notice that was in every single picture. It'd be like me saying, I'm going to go do my taxes and turn it in, it'll be fine. Well, I don't understand the nuances of any of that. And I don't want to screw up on something that important. So it's kind of the same. Everybody has a gift mix. So we have to help with the design part.
1: It's so funny because you also have that house that kind of deserves a certain style.
2: True.
1: And, you know, you and I are on the West Coast. We're a little bit limited compared to the East Coast, where you've got homes were built in the 1600s out of stone that people are having to design around. And then you've got all that kind of 1700 stuff that, again, doesn't really exist out on the West Coast. Mm-hmm. And there's, you know, generations of homes that just didn't exist out here as we see it. And I think over there, they even have more challenges to get in because I've got this 1710 farmhouse and I love mid-century. Let's go. And maybe you don't have the right house for that project.
2: Or it can be done, but you really have to understand that you're devoting yourself to quite a process for sure. Yeah. Gil Schaefer is an incredible architect who's world renowned, and his specialty is taking these old homes and remaking them for today's families and lifestyles. And his collection of work is so beautiful. Mm-hmm. And each project is very distinct. And I think I did a really fun exercise with a friend of mine who's a designer out of Boston, Debbie Daly, and she does a lot of older homes in that area. And we talked about all the challenges and opportunities of design in a talk we used to do. And it's really interesting to see, you know, what does she come up against stylistically and how is that different from California? Very different. But the approach can be very similar to how you want to solve those challenges that come up. So I think when you're working with a designer who has a lot of experience and does put the interests of the client first, you arrive at different solutions than maybe if you were working with someone who has a very distinct look, a curated look, which on Instagram is very meaningful, right? It's very meaningful to have a curated look on Instagram, but I've been really, really cautious to make sure that, you know, there's a flavor to what you see on my Instagram. Mm-hmm. No two projects alike. So it can,
1: it can be regionally, and it comes down to referrals too, right? So if you're in a very cool 1960s mid-century neighborhood, you know, where this area of town got built out, it's very natural for a designer, contractor to get referrals in the neighborhood. So all of a sudden you can be doing two projects in the same neighborhood, in the same era houses. And all of a sudden it looks like you've dove on social media into this whole new style world, but it's just happenstance that that's what you're working on today.
2: Uh-huh. Yeah. It does go in cycles for sure. Definitely. Yeah.
1: Mm-hmm. And I think the other fun part is how fast trends are changing now. You know, we've talked a little bit about it, but when I first started designing and doing my stuff in the 90s, a 5 to 10 year cycle, you could look at a picture and go, oh, that's 1970s, that's 60s, that's 80s, and maybe early 70s, late 70s. But, you know, you could kind of tell what it is. But, you know, back in the day, before we had the internet and that kind of stuff, a project before it hit the magazine could be 2.5 years old. And so it took a while to get out to people. And I had projects that I'd done that, you know, they're like, wow, when did you do that? 2.5 years ago. And I had one house that I did that was the house that REI was founded in. And I did that in the early 2000s. Even then, it took, almost 3 years before it made it out into a magazine and got featured because it just took that long. And nowadays, you know, your client's sharing up your idea board before they leave your parking lot or your office, and the style's out there. So, you know, I always say that I can tell the styles are probably towards the end when it starts to show up in Target and Home Depot.
2: I would say that is correct.
1: You know, 10 years ago, everybody was talking about oil rub bronze. Oh, that's the new brass or the new chrome or the new brushed nickel or all that.
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4: And the styles out there. So, you know, I always say that I can tell the styles are probably towards the end when it starts to show up in Target and Home Depot.
5: I would say that is correct.
4: You know, 10 years ago, everybody was talking about oil rub bronze. Oh, that's the new brass or the new chrome or the new brushed nickel or all that stuff. And then, you know, all of a sudden now we're into that white oak and black hardware. Well, that's kind of run its course.
5: Yes. I think. And it's hard too, because I mean, it was everywhere. Yeah. And I would have, you know, young families coming to me building their first home, all excited, and they'd bring a stack of pictures that all looked exactly the same. And it was all rift white oak, which is three times as much the cost as an alder cabinet. And they just could not understand how their cabinet budget could be so high. And I just said, well, it's just the variety of wood that you're choosing, and you want inset, and you want, you know, you're looking at these homes that A, are not in our area. B, the wealth index is very different there than it is here. And it's just not, it's not apples to apples. And it would just make so many people sad. And I remember this one cute little gal, she was pregnant with her second little boy, and she wanted the perfect kitchen. And we worked so hard to get it done. Her husband is a sheriff. And so a lot of us kind of went in on this together as a thank you for all of his service. And I finally convinced her to do an alder cabinet instead of a rift white oak for the island. And all of a sudden she started seeing the really pretty stained alder islands showing up. Wendy, I'm so glad you didn't let me do the other, and it would have been so much more money and da-da-da-da-da. But it was just like, just in good conscience, I can't ask you to spend money like that when I know in like a year, people are going to get tired of it and change their mind again. So
4: it is so crazy out there. And I was just doing some looking yesterday, doing some research, and I'm seeing big, big publications, and I'm just going to call house out for that, going, yeah, minor kitchen remodel, doing a nice, you know, cabinets, countertops and stuff is on average $48,000. And I'm like, what are you talking about? Are you going to IKEA and doing an 8x10 kitchen and putting laminate on it? I mean, really? Yeah. That's not accurate. You know, if you're paying for them to do this, we're not just in a kitchen remodel, we're not talking, it can get six figures very, very quickly by the time you do that. And I think that's one of the issues that we see out there is that with all the information that we have out there on social media, and you know, people, I gotta have this couch. Great, that's a $17,000 couch. And they were hoping it was going to be a $600 couch they could buy on the internet.
5: Well, and also I feel like there are those manufacturers that represent their furnishings in a space that is not typical of a regular American home. Yeah. And so people purchase these things not understanding scale and proportion and texture and color, and bring it home to their cute little townhouse, and it eats up their whole room. And I get these calls all the time. Wendy, I bought all the things from the magazine exactly like it was, but my room does not look like that. Why? And I'm like, well, scale, let's talk about lighting, finishing and and scale. And, you know, it's hard because in a sense, I am there to protect them from things happening like that. I really want people to love their space at the end, selfishly, because I want them to have great feelings about me and my team and everybody that we got, you know, that we worked together on this project. But that also means really having some hard conversations about what is and is not feasible. So like, for example, I have a returning client. I did a commercial building for them and they had me come and look at their home because they had a very distinct vision for what they wanted moving forward. And they described it to me in detail what the vision was. And there was no way that home was going to work. And I've never had to do this before, but I told them, I said, I just think you have to move. Mm-hmm. And I'm sorry. Like, you know, it would have been a very profitable job for me to do, but it never would have gotten them where they wanted to go. And they would have lost out on the opportunity they have to live in this gorgeous place they found. So sometimes, you know, the truth is hard to accept at first, but in the long run, it does make things easier. To your point about when you have a seasoned designer working for you, with you, then you can save a lot of money and heartache and grief because it's their job to protect you. And then it can be a lot more joyful experience than it would be if you tried it all alone, you know?
4: We've got listeners and friends, and people that are out there just getting their first house and they're maybe getting out of that tiny apartment or condo, getting to their first house, and they just start jumping online and buying stuff. And it's so tempting. You can be doing it at 11 o'clock at night while you're trying to go to sleep and wind down. I think the most expensive piece of furniture you buy is the online Amazon couch that shows up in the 22 boxes that you have to put together, because I haven't seen one yet that doesn't deserve to go in a dumpster in 6 weeks to 6 months. You know, the first time you've got six people over sitting on the couch, something breaks, people are on the floor, and you're throwing money away. And it's like, if I could get a message out for people, it's a flag that I'm kind of waving more and more, is be intentional when you're buying furniture and buy a piece that's going to last you more than a year. And, oh, it's cheap, I'll get something later. Well, do you have a truck to go take that to the dump in? Because that's kind of your next move, you know, with that couch. And it's just, why load up the landfill? Why go spend hundreds of dollars when you could have just spent a little bit more and had something that lasted you through the style, which could be, a, you know, 8 to 10 years.
5: Yeah, that, and also I think really well-done thrift stores have some beautiful pieces that, like, thrift stores. And also I have some friends who have an art gallery in a town real close by called Turlock, and their art gallery is the Gallery Finesse. And I love it because they import all kinds of beautiful things from all over the world. And they have this little set. I love it so much. I still don't have a place for it yet, but I'm hopeful. But it's this little French parlor set, love seat and two chairs and an ottoman, and this wild French velvet upholstery.
4: Cool.
5: And you look at it and think, that would be very uncomfortable because it's kind of low to the ground and But you sit in it and it is so well proportioned, whether you're tall or short or wide or narrow, or, and it's just the neatest thing because you, it's such a great demonstration of how really well-built furniture does stand the test of time. And maybe the proportions are not the same as they are now, but if you have a smaller townhome or a pretty, you know, primary suite that you'd like to furnish, but not a lot of room, that's the perfect thing for it.
4: Oh, yeah.
5: And you can get it for a song relative to, I mean, you could get it for the equivalent of what you'd probably pay for the Amazon sofa.
4: Exactly.
5: But it's antique and it's perfect and it feels amazing and there's a story.
4: It has value.
5: I wouldn't say a lot of thrifted upholstery is good. It's not. You know, I mean, you want to make sure there's not things
4: gross
5: in there. But if it's a reputable store, you can find some beautiful things and it's so much fun.
4: I have a favorite shopping place here in Portland. It's kind of across the river from downtown on the east side, but it's an old, originally an old Packard dealership. So it's two stories. And so it was a car dealership, huge, takes up a whole city block, and it's called Urbanite. And they have probably 25 or 30 different thrift store people inside of it with furniture, with art. You know, for a while there, Alec Baldwin's kids had a place in there where they were putting in places from their like estate in Paris or whatever that they were closing out, and just wild stuff. And you can go in there and find that mid-century built-in, you know, that was the entertainment center of then, that just had the built-in record player and was so super cool and reasonable prices.
3: Around the House, we'll be right back. Let's sound that band again.
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7: Welcome to Preparedness Thoughts with John Stephenson. John understands the importance of being prepared. Through rain, rocks, and snow, he has seen it all and survived. He has seen major disasters like Mount St. Helens and how vehicles were stopped in the street from the volcanic ash. Earthquakes, too, including the Loma Prieta earthquake, which felt like it wouldn't stop shaking. People were without electricity and could not hardly buy groceries or gasoline. The homeless lit bonfires in the streets. The Bay Bridge and other freeways were broken. God only knows what will be next.
8: Welcome to Preparedness Thoughts by John Stephenson. We invite Jesus Christ through the Holy Spirit to guide us as we examine how our preparations can be used to preserve the life of ourselves, our family, and others. A storm is coming. Somewhere there is always a storm coming. It may affect you or your family or your neighbors or people who you do not know that live in a far-off land. There will always be a storm coming, just like there will always be good days and not good days too. Life experience shows us that both good happens and problems happen. And then we use our faith in God and our logic to overcome those problems. We think about the future and wonder, what will happen next? Do you ever wish that God would just tell you what would happen next? Well, he sort of does. In the Bible, yes, he shows us patterns and he shows us events. He just does not tell us the year that it will happen in. Anyway, not in a way that we understand. But it is plain to me that as the Bible is telling about future events, we can see that trouble is coming. And so it is wise to have a storehouse of preparations. How you prepare is up to you. We know that there are people who prepare. You know that our government and our military are always preparing, and maybe you should too. In the good times, you might be called a crazy prepper, but in the bad times, you will be called wise. So, in 2018, the United States president issued a report through the President's National Infrastructure Advisory Council, along with FEMA. It said that every citizen ought to have a good stock of water, food, and supplies, just in case our nation had a cyber attack, or a pandemic hit it, or there was terrorism, or there was a catastrophic natural disaster, or if the electrical grid were to go down. So, yes, there are great threats, but there is also great hope. We always have hope in God of the Bible and in his wonderful Son, Jesus. So we can pray for the sunshine to come. And we can read about the goodness of God, Jesus, and the Holy Spirit when we read the New Testament. We can all read, about 350 pages of the New Testament. It will do you good to read it again. And then you can feel God's great love for you. This is episode 57. And start your preparations now before there is an urgent need and what you want is hard to find. Remember to give thanks to God for the blessings that you do have.
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1: You know, and it is just one of those places where you can go in there and buy your favorite record from the 70s, or turn around and buy some beautiful furniture that's been well cared for, mm-hmm. that will last you forever. And every time you go in there, there's something different because there's enough traffic in there that they're moving stuff. And every time it's like a really great find. And so it's really fun to go look at that kind of stuff. So,
2: yeah. Oh, you know. I'd love to go there. That sounds great. But yeah, I think special little places like that really are a designer's best secret, because mm-hmm. I can source fine European art at the Gallery Finesse, and I can source the most beautiful original, you know, vintage mid-century modern pieces. And, you know, they're pieces that have been signed, or furniture pieces that have the stamp from the manufacturer, all these neat things that I just think it's fun to bring in things that have a past and a story mm-hmm. when it's possible, because then it's unique to you and to your home and to your mm-hmm. environment. And then it doesn't look like everybody else's. And that is essentially the point of having a designer is, yes, you want a beautiful home. You want to be protected and make good choices, but you also want something that no one else is going to see anywhere else too. And that's just a really fun way to go about it. It's like a treasure hunt.
1: It is. I picked up off of Facebook Marketplace, another great place to find stuff, this 1959, and it has made in Hong Kong, little sticker, paper sticker glued inside of one of the drawer boxes, but a dry bar to go in your house. And it is so cool. It is that classic, almost boomerang bar looking thing with the carved pieces on it. Totally cool. $150 bucks. I'm refinishing because it had been, you know, it was just well used, but even for what back then would have been an import, inexpensive import piece. And I don't feel bad doing it because it's not a name brand. It's not one of the big name brand pieces. So I can kind of make it my own with some fun and not feel like I'm destroying a piece of history. But
2: yeah, you won't get in trouble with Antiques Roadshow.
1: Yeah, I know. You know, but they're not wrong. That dining room table was gorgeous. Oh, yeah, I cleaned it all up before you came down here. Well, that was $250,000. Now it's $10,000 because you cleaned it, you know? And it's just some of that stuff. It's like, you got to slow down.
2: You have to be careful. Yeah.
1: You got to slow down. I did a deep internet search. I mean, I was Google imaging search. I couldn't find a single example of it. So I found it was kind of a knockoff of some like old Broyhill stuff and some of that cool stuff back in the day. But mm-hmm. I don't feel bad about modifying that. I do feel bad about taking some of the more vintage pieces that are gorgeous. And I like to kind of leave them as their own. Now, if it needs, you know, needs upholstery to it, that's where you take it over to your upholster and have them fix it up and do something and have it restored. And then it's like a new piece again, except just probably much more better built, unless you're getting into the higher end stuff.
2: True. Yes, I would say that's very accurate. And I think that's something that people, it startles people when they look for fine furniture, what the cost is involved. But if you look at how that thing is put together and all the hands that touch it and the quality of the material, it's like if you get a bid for a bathroom, right? Mm-hmm. You're going to see some contractors just give you a number. Oh, your bathroom's going to cost blank.
1: That's scary.
2: Other contractors, you know, put it all out and bullet mm-hmm. the whole thing out. And then you can say, oh, well, I might not be in love with this number, but at least I understand. Same thing with furniture and with artwork. If you are interested and you want to learn and you want to understand more, it does become more meaningful and interesting, certainly. And a part of the fun, really.
1: Yeah. And artwork is tough, especially when you get into the expensive stuff, because you really have to get experts involved. And is this a real thing? Are we paying for a real thing? Is this a knockoff? Is it a copy? Is it something that's similar? What are you dealing with? And so that can be its own special world when you get into artwork.
2: Yeah, there are a lot of interior art consultants that work with designers mm-hmm. that I think that, you know, when you're talking about really, really high-end art, that's not a bad idea.
1: Yeah.
2: If you don't have someone locally, then you definitely need to seek those people out.
1: I got a buddy that used to work in Southern California that was a... He was a low voltage guy back in the day before they were integrators and smart home people, but he would go around and do that stuff in Southern California. And he told me a story that he used to go around and Jack Nicholson would call him up because every time that he would move his art around, they would have to move the alarms, move the lighting, change it all around. And he would just call up and Jack would be there in a t-shirt and almost his underwear, changing stuff around in the living room, waving his arms around, put this over here. And they would be getting into the systems to make sure things didn't go off and then changing things around. And,
2: I'm
1: like, that's a whole new world, you know, getting into that stuff. Because, you know, when you've got guys like that that can go out and get something that you would see in a museum in a major city, it's sitting in their living room. That's a whole other level of art that most people don't even get to touch. So,
2: yes, it is. I think it's been sort of fun for me because there have been a few occasions when I've worked with clients and they really needed good looking artwork. Like they had beautiful furniture and the scale of the rooms was really well proportioned, high ceilings, the lighting was just right, but it didn't have any good artwork. And it didn't matter what you put in there. It just fell flat because it was just,
1: it wasn't special, right?
2: And everything else was.
1: Yeah.
2: So it was really fun because we started them on a path of fine art collecting with the Gallery Finesse. And so, you know, every birthday or anniversary or Christmas, they would seek out another piece for the collection. And it was so much fun to see their enthusiasm. And then, you know, each piece has a special meaning and it started to tell their story because they really loved going to Europe with their girls and they like to buy pieces that reminded them of their trips or scenes of places they had been together. So it was a lot of fun to see them put that together. And then on the other hand, I have other clients have a very contemporary art style and design or like an eye for very, very high contemporary stuff.
1: Yeah.
2: So that's been fun because there are a couple of local artists that do some gorgeous things. So we've done commission work with them and the clients get to know the artists and it's this big thing and it's just for them and it really enhances the project overall. So that's been a lot of fun too.
1: I've dabbled in it for my house. You know, I get things, I see stuff that I like. It's not really meant to be an investment. I get it because I like it. But it's fun to go back every few years and look and go, what's this worth now? And then you see it at an auction and you're like, oh, that's cool. That's tripled in price. You know?
2: Yeah, I'm so smart. Look at what I figured out. No.
1: That's cool.
2: Yes, there's a photographer. So when my son was really little, gosh, he must have been like two. I did this fundraiser for a local like charity sorority thing and for the Tree Foundation locally. So we had this big event and party and people auctioned off like paintings or photography of trees or whatever. And Roman Lawrence is a very famous photographer now, but he was just starting off back then. And he had this beautiful photo called the Two-Hearted Oak and nobody bid on it. And so I bought it, hot dog. And I think I bought it for $250.
1: Okay, nice.
2: And now I can't really say what it's worth.
1: A lot more. We'll just say a lot more. So.
2: But it makes me so happy that like, oh, I saw something that meant something to me and it really worked out. I mean, how often does that happen? So it's, you know, fun little things like that that make a difference. And it's a fun thing to talk about.
1: I bought a piece that was the event poster for the 1957 Monaco Grand Prix.
2: Boy,
1: and earliest days of eBay, and they had found some of them and put them up for sale on eBay. They had been in a storeroom and found some, put it up. I picked it up for the hundreds of dollars, and now, you know, 20 years later, it's worth a lot more.
2: That's great.
1: You know, some of that stuff where I'm like, wow, that's really gone up in value. And it's so cool. It's in good shape still. I'm now getting to the point on some of these things and I'm like, I really need to get a better frame for that. And
2: with UV glass.
1: There's some stuff I need to do on this stuff. And by the way, if you've never been out to a professional quality frame shop and spent money on that, hold on to your wallet and your purse. It is not inexpensive.
2: No, it can be as much or more than the piece.
1: Yeah.
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1: Stop for a moment. Take a deep breath and mentally come with me. See that manger? Look inside. What do you see? Nestled in the hay is a tiny newborn baby wrapped tightly. He's no ordinary baby, the very Son of God in human form. Who but God would come up with a plan to have a relationship with us that would begin with a baby? This means Jesus was willing at that special moment of divine conception to be reduced to one cell, the one of whom John wrote, "All things were made by him," the designer of DNA, the architect of the universe. Yet all that indescribable creative power and genius became one cell in the body of Mary. Jesus said of his Father, "A body you prepared for me." Because Jesus became one of us, he experienced what life is like here on earth. He understands our limitations and our frailties, our grief and our loneliness. Psalm 103 says, "For he knows how we are formed. He remembers that we are dust." Because his crib was a manger, none can say they are too poor to approach him. Ordinary people can visit mangers, shepherds and shopkeepers, farmers and street sweepers. We can all come with our worship and our requests. No wonder the angel said, "I bring you good news of great joy." But there's more to the angel's message. He goes on to say, "A Savior has been born to you." Because Jesus came, we can bring our sins to him and find forgiveness and freedom from guilt. For this little baby who lay in a manger one day was crucified on a cross to pay the price for all the wrongs we have ever done. He's waiting for you to come to him today.
2: 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Visit guidelines.org for more.

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1: Next, something that has a little more powerful statement being made and just to give it air around it and space for people to appreciate it. So it can be tough. And that's why I really love working with a professional organizer too.
2: Yeah.
1: She's awesome. I don't always want to be the person who's giving the bad news, like, no, you can't do this. No, you can't do that. Because that's just really a drag. People get sick of hearing you say no.
2: Yeah, yeah. But sometimes they need that no, even though it's tough. So
1: yeah, it's just, I pray a lot about saying it in a kind and loving way that they can receive it in the spirit in which it is intended and not feel criticized or, you know, put on the spot.
2: Yeah. How nicely can you say, I don't think this is going to give you the result you're looking for?
1: That's really good, Eric. That's what I need to say.
2: That was one of the ones that I would use. That was the one in my back pocket that I was always throwing out going, I'm not sure this is going to get us there. And here's why.
1: That's really good.
2: You know, and I tie it back to not my goal, but their goal, you know, yes. And that's kind of how I've always done it is like, I don't think this is going to get you what you want, which makes you be a little more of a savior of the situation versus the criticizer, you know?
1: Yes. Excellent. So excellent. I will employ that in my next endeavor.
2: Yeah, that one works. One of the biggest challenges I think out there is color, because so many people, let's say in their 20s or 30s, figured out what their color palette is that they like.
1: Yes.
2: It can be really dated when you go 10, 15, 20 years down the road. And that can be a tough one to pry out, to pull off, because they still try to keep going back to whether it's that Southwest color palette or the beachy one, or you know what I mean? Just kind of throwing those color palettes away, or what I called the 1990s Starbucks barista colors out of the Starbucks.
1: I think
2: that can be challenged.
1: It can. If you've been invited there to give them a refresh, then that can be a jumping off point for a conversation about a different color palette. If they have an artwork collection and you see a common thread of color through the pieces that you think you could call out and have it be a little more aesthetically acceptable or pleasing, then you could do that. I am struggling right now. I have a client who really wants a different color on the wall, desperately wants it to be brighter. Actually, they don't know about the color. It's more about, I just want it to be brighter. Where we're putting in like a 10-foot window and a 12-foot slider, and we're painting the ceiling and we're changing. I mean, it's going to be brighter no matter what. Even if the room was painted black, it would be brighter. But, you know, when you have a room like that with so much natural light, you can't have a stark white paint or you'll go blind.
2: Yeah.
1: And so it's been a hard thing to try to explain. Let's wait on the color. Let's get the light in here and then make a choice, because I don't want to keep telling them, no, you can't have a brighter color. But they can't, because all their little kids will have.
2: It's going to look like an office building. Yeah.
1: Yeah,
2: put office carpet in it. Yeah. My gosh. I laughed so hard about a month ago. I was on one of the designer Facebook groups out there, and this newer designer goes, I found the most beautiful white color. I can't wait to use it on a lot of projects. What do you guys think of Navajo white? And I went, oh my gosh, we went full circle. My early 1990s start of my design career, I was getting rid of that because it had been done all throughout the 80s. And I'm like, are you kidding me? Are we back full circle now? We have gone back
1: to zero. I mean, that does happen.
2: Look at gold, you know?
1: Yeah.
2: Gold hit the 60s, 70s, 80s, 90s, died out, and it came right back again in a different phase. So,
1: finish.
2: Yeah. And it's kind of fun. It's so fun when colors come back around. As a designer, for me, it's been hard because I really had to, gold was the one that I had to really let my death grip loose of, because I'd spent so many decades getting rid of it, of that cheap builder grade, not even quick set handles, but just that.
1: It was like round, a dip. Shiny gold mess. Dipped
2: shiny gold. Yeah. Whatever that was. And we're going to brushed. And I was just like, I can't do it. It took me like 6 months of having to let that go. It was all me, but I had to let it go before I could get excited of it. And that really changed how I look on, okay, wait a minute. These things always come back in a new thing. a few years ago now, we saw the 60s, 70s colors popping back up at the, you know, design and construction week down there. And now we're starting to see it's almost on schedule now. We're getting into the later 70s colors, into the dark greens. And I'm like, when's that coming in? And I'm like, are we jumping now to the 80s and the 90s? Are we going to see dusty blue chickens on the wall again? Or what are we doing here?
1: Well, you know, Pantone did have that dusty blue and mauve was the color of the year 3 years ago.
2: Yeah.
1: I thought it was going to die. I'm just like, what? No, this is so mean. You can't do this to me.
2: Last year, I think Pantone came out with that other beige color. And I went...
1: Oh yeah,
2: and I made fun of it on the episode when we talked about colors because I said, but I had people will probably correct me now on this in the comments. But to it me, I think beige. I called it.
1: That's the honest truth.
2: It's been a rental for 10 years, beige. You know, that's what I was going to call it. So
1: yeah, it's true. I know. I think that's the thing is just when you have the privilege of designing for a lot of different kinds of people with different kinds of aesthetics, it keeps it fun and interesting and fresh because everything does come back around, but you need to use it in a fresh, interesting, new way. And a lot of times that's with the application of different technologies and different kinds of lighting and different arrangement of items or shown in a different way. And it is always a challenge to keep growing and learning. And it's so much fun to do that. And it's just so kind of people to trust you and I with their homes and the look of everything that surrounds them every day. And it's just a real privilege. So I'm really grateful that I have so many different kinds of aesthetics I get to work with.

0: where it went completely sideways that I was like, oof. If you've got that good relationship, it just amplifies what your aesthetic is and really pulls it off versus you doing the best you can. Use their expertise to get you across the finish line, because I think it's super important. And there's so many times that I go into projects and they're like, oh, I just did this. And I'm like, in my head, I'm like, oh, I wish you would have consulted with a designer for an hour to get on the right direction. You know, and especially when picking out hard surfaces that you're not going to redo for a number of years, the shower tile, the bathrooms, the countertops, the stuff that you're putting the investment in, expensive furniture, work right with people so you get the right thing the first time.
1: Mm-hmm. Agreed. Yeah.
0: You know,
1: I think sometimes people are intimidated by designers, and designers have earned a bad rap, and some of it is well earned. It just depends. I think the thing is, if you're worried about hiring a designer because you think they're intimidating or they're going to look down on you or they're going to not respect your budget or all those different things, then they're not the designer for you. But there is a designer who is for you, who can work with you, who will put your mind at ease and guide you through the process. So I would just say the biggest thing in selecting a designer is that you believe that they have your best interests at heart, that they understand they are working for you because it is a service industry, and that they are willing to be kind and explain the whys and hows of the choices mm-hmm. that they're asking you to make, so that you can feel safe asking questions and wanting to know why. And saying, you know, I don't think we talked enough about this thing or that thing, mm-hmm. and I really want to revisit it so that you can enjoy it, because it's not something you're going to do every day, and you should enjoy it. And there's a lot of money at stake. So I just respect your own intuition and mm-hmm. your own feelings about the people that you meet. Don't settle for someone that you don't really feel comfortable with. And then I think you'll really enjoy the process.
0: Yeah, do a little research on where they come from. There's a lot of different paths to being a designer, whether mm-hmm. you went through the college or a trade school or whatever you did to get where you are. And at the same time, there's a lot of people out there that, well, they couldn't hack it in real estate or making coffee for people. And now they put on a designer hat on and now they got TV shows. But anyway.
1: But they have a great skill set with their personality, and they have a great support team.
0: Absolutely. Which are designers that are doing that for them. So
1: yes, there you go. And everybody gets to make a living.
0: Absolutely. Wendy, thanks for coming on today. How do people find you if they're like, oh my gosh, I got to get Wendy here on my big project going on, or even not a big project. Every project can be a big project depending on what you're doing. But how do people find you?
1: WendyGlaisterInteriors.com, and Glaister is spelled GLAISTER. And it's that you can use that for email, for my website, for Instagram, to see all the things that we're up to and the places that we're going and people that we get to work with. And thank you so much for having me, Eric. It's always a real pleasure.
0: That's fun. We just had design time. We didn't have Johnny in here, so you get to slide up into the co-host seat today. And thanks for taking the time.
1: Thanks for making the time. I appreciate it. Have a great day.
0: You too. I'm Eric Chee. Thanks for tuning in to Around the House.
2: The loudest voice is rarely the wisest voice. Today, volume is mistaken for value. 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Anger gets the headlines. But history tells a different story. 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
5: With SRN News, I'm Mary Rose. The United States has announced another death of a service member.

0: as it launches more airstrikes at Iran. It is targeting the Revolutionary Guard in response to the killing of U.S. troops. The military says the latest death on Saturday was in a rocket during the controlled detonation of a downed Iranian drone. Iran on Sunday fired missiles towards Jordan, risking a wider conflict with neighboring Israel. Former Deputy National Security Advisor KT McFarland is weighing in on Iran.
1: Appearing on Larry O'Connor's program on Salem News Channel, KT McFarland discussed how regional energy infrastructure is reducing Iran's leverage over global oil markets.
2: While nobody's been paying attention, the Strait of Hormuz is becoming less relevant by the minute because countries in the Middle East are building pipelines to avoid the Strait of Hormuz, and they're also sending their tankers to the United States to fill up with American oil.
1: McFarland says the trend gives the United States greater strategic influence in the region. Willie Nelson, The White House.
0: Democrats face tough Senate map as competitive seats pile up. Correspondent Ken Lorman reports.
3: Democrats face a challenging path to regain Senate control in 2026, needing a net gain of 4 seats from their current 47, while Republicans defend only 2 competitive seats amid a 53-47 majority. Several Democrat-held seats in states like Georgia, Michigan, Minnesota, and New Hampshire could prove unexpectedly competitive due to the Democratic candidates and GOP gains in traditionally blue areas. Ken Lorman reporting.
0: 5 members of a Utah family have died after a flash flood swept through canyons in southern Utah where they were on a day outing. This is SRN News.
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5: With the Wall Street Business Report, I'm Bob Agnew. President Trump's media company is planning to charge for special high-speed access to Truth Social posts, including possibly his own, something that could affect national security or financial markets. The move was announced on Thursday and would allow Wall Street trading firms and other institutions to get news from Truth Social contributors in milliseconds. U.S. companies have signed roughly $60 billion in agreements and partnerships with the Iraqi government, including deals intended to create alternative routes for shipping oil out of the Persian Gulf. Chinese President Xi Jinping has called for more global cooperation in the development and governance of artificial intelligence while also promising support for other countries. He spoke at a conference in Shanghai, reiterating China's objections to what he called the overstretching of national security concerns. At the close on Wall Street, the Dow was off 406 points. For the Wall Street Business Report, I'm Bob Agnew.
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8: 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John Dudley, good to see you, my friend.
9: You too, brother. What's happening?
8: Oh, it is that time of the day where we got Wendy Glaister in the studio. Wendy Glaister Interiors. Welcome back, Wendy.
10: Hi, guys. How are you? I'm so happy to see you.
9: I love the scarf.
8: This is going to be a fun one. I like a little controversy.
10: Oh.
8: This one's going to be fun.
9: Isn't it always controversial?
10: I can't on both sides.
8: Yeah. I can too. Everybody else is going, what are you guys talking about? And today we're going to talk about kind of the difference of a man cave and a she shed and how those can be similar but two different projects. And I think it's hilarious how, depending on the client, depending on the house, how these can be such different situations.
10: They can. It's funny. Last year we did a project for a couple who had a tech business together. She was general counsel and he was CEO. And they could not stand working in the same house, but they wanted to work from home. So we put in two tough sheds and tricked both of them out. And the things that he chose for his and the things that she chose for hers were completely different. It was so funny. They had their individual styles and tastes, and it was a lot of fun.
9: You want the daffodils or the moose horns?
8: Mentally, I think there is something to be said about creating a space that you don't have to compromise on, right? That this is my space. For John Dudley over there, it's going to be his studio with the instruments and the 2-inch tape player sitting in the corner. And he's got exactly where that needs to go. Or me, it's more of the shop and everything else of what I've got going on and the studio and stuff that we're building now. But I think it's healthy to have a space that's your own that you can just kind of go reset to and go enjoy without having to compromise on where everything goes. I think it's a hot topic.
9: I think it's a blessing and a curse, and I think it can cost you a marriage. I'll say that.
8: Ooh, I like it, Johnny.
9: I'm just going for the jugular, man. I'm all my fault. There's no blame there. You fall asleep up in the music studio, and you wake up at 7 when your wife's leaving for work. It only lasts for so long before she... I'm just saying.
10: You have to come out of the cave occasionally.
9: Yeah, that's kind of my point. Be careful, right? Make it cool, but not too cool.
10: I made that mistake too.
8: John Dudley with the truth. I like it.
9: I got nothing but the truth, brother.
8: Yeah, I know, but you're not wrong though. I mean, here's a warning sign, I think, for relationships out there too. If you're creating a place to escape to a lot, then maybe you need to work on that a little bit, because I know plenty of people that get home and they go escape to their place. Probably not the healthiest for the relationship long term.
9: Yeah, and that's a solid point. And to be fair, that was not what my intention, but you know me and a guitar, it's pretty hard to tear me away.
8: I know, man. I've spent 3 a.m. in your studio back in the band days going, all right, man, I'm going home. Oh, but one more try.
9: Right, yeah. So, and then next thing you know, I'm sleeping on the keyboard. Yeah. I digress. Sorry. Let's be more professional and designy about it.
10: No, but
9: you just got the contractor's take. That's more than enough.
10: Aw.
8: I think you're right, though. It's one of those things that can be healthy, especially in today's work-from-home situation where people need to have their own space, because we've all seen the videos of people sitting in the, during COVID, that were sitting on the island and the kids go naked running by in their Zoom meeting or whatever happens, or their spouse comes walking in half awake, not knowing that they're now on a Zoom call or an interview or something where they're out. There needs to be a balance, like everything.
10: I think so. I think too, what I've seen a lot in different couples over the years is different people's tolerance of a mess and what their definition of a mess is. I worked with a couple in their commercial office, and then they asked me to come and help them in their home. And she was a CPA and he was the rainmaker, and he liked everything just so. And you would think, as a CPA, she would have as well. But
9: I already had that backwards.
10: Home.
9: Yeah.
10: And it drove him out of his mind. And she loved, I mean, she was so creative. Like, she loved sewing, and she loved scrapbooking, and she loved all the things. But she loved all the things to do all the things. And so they built her this beautiful office with double doors that slid shut so that he wouldn't have to look at it, because he could not do it.
8: Yeah,
9: and that's a marriage saver right there.
10: Yeah,
9: right?
10: That was like, useful.
9: This is,
10: see, this so much in homes is, especially if you're at the place in life where you want to be in your forever home, whatever that looks like, and you're making all the changes to your plumbing layouts and your kitchen and all these other things, then at some point, people usually also do something for their specific interests or hobbies to accommodate those things in the long run. And usually it's because they have learned what their spouse can and can't tolerate about their specific interests. But it's almost a protection in a way, but I think it shows a lot of respect and understanding that they want to do that. I think it's kind of neat, but
8: yeah,
10: if you don't ever recognize those differences, it can be pretty problematic.
8: I think it can be interesting. People like Johnny and I with her, who are both ADHD people, we have our way of living. And when your spouse has a little more OCD, that can be problematic. And we see that stuff all the time as clients, and for me, and I know Johnny both, that we both battle that. And so
9: we were laughing a minute ago because we legitimately were talking about this an hour ago. Like, sharing horrors. I'm like, dude, I put the water on the boil. She moves the handle an inch. It's like, is that really necessary? Is it better now? Are you okay? Like, I just laugh at it. It doesn't bother me. It drives her crazy.
10: You have to learn to let a lot of those things go, I think.
9: I don't even think twice. I just go, oh, you're cute.
10: It's the long game is what you got to play. And I think that comes into play quite a lot with man caves and girl she sheds and the whole thing. I've learned a lot, especially because I know I've kind of been sharing with you guys about this house.
8: Yeah, let's hear
10: my husband's
8: story.
10: Mark and all that. So he has a barn now.
8: Sweet.
10: Yeah, he doesn't go out there enough though.
9: Really?
10: At our former home, I created this incredible man cave for him because I felt bad because the rest of the house was pretty feminine.
9: Flowery.
10: And so I thought, oh, poor guy needs a man cave. So we did the sound system and the lighting and a linear electric fireplace clad in marble and all. It was gorgeous. But he never left that room, ever.
9: Because you designed it.
8: Too nice.
10: It's my fault.
9: You designed it. I mean,
10: I know.
9: Beautiful thought, very kind, very understanding, very compassionate, very going for the long haul. But a man's got to just make his own man cave.
10: Yeah, I think so.
8: And here's the thing, Wendy, it's kind of getting too good of a mattress for the guest bedroom. It can't be that comfortable.
10: It needs to be good. Soundscapes guys, they looked at me and they said, you just put in this outdoor TV and this whole sound system for him so he come outside with you, but then you're making him this man cave castle thing. He's never coming out here, Wendy. He's never going to come outside. But it got him into a habit of doing paperwork on the weekend in this beautiful man cave with it all so perfect. And habits are hard to break. And so now here, there's not really a man cave.
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1: And Satchel from Steel Panther. 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
2: Welcome back to the Around the House show. If this is the first time catching the show, we welcome you to the number one home improvement radio show in the country. Now, let's get back to talking man caves and she sheds with Wendy Glaister from Wendy Glaister Interiors.
3: And habits are hard to break. And so now, here, there's not really a man cave. And that was intentional, but some of the furniture and some of the things ended up in the living room. And so now that's where he sits on the weekends and he does his paperwork and watches golf. And I'm trying to adjust, but maybe soon we can finish the little office in the barn and he can go out there. Because golf all weekend is a lot. It's a lot of noise.
4: Yeah, and golf is not my thing. I'm sorry. Johnny's dying over here.
5: Golf is a lot of noise. It's the one sport nobody makes noise at. What are you talking about?
3: Oh, no, it's the guys who have to whisper on. It's like...
5: Yeah. So you should have built him a Zen garden, apparently.
3: No, he wouldn't do that. He wants to get it on the tractor.
4: Yep.
5: I can't believe he's not hanging out in the barn. I would be all about the barn.
3: Well, he is.
5: I'm excited to come down and hang out in the barn with him and ride the tractor around.
3: There you go. We just have to get the office function out there.
4: Yeah.
3: Yeah.
4: It shouldn't be too hard. I mean, you already got the building there. There's probably power out there. So
3: I ran internet out there. I'm getting closer.
4: Okay.
5: I'll tell you what. For $50, I'll come up there and kind of nudge. What do you say?
3: Thank you.
4: Totally fun. But that's one of those things that, Wendy, you got to create those spaces. And of course, when all of his comfy furniture ended up in the living room, he now has taken over that space.
3: Indeed.
4: Yeah.
3: Cup holders and all.
4: See?
5: A man in his chair.
4: And there's no room in the garage. That's the other one that I see, too, sometimes, is the people have the garage of stuff. And it's the garage. It's the man cave. I've been shocked. I've seen people put hot tubs in their garage for their man cave. And I'm like, it's not my deal, but I've seen that.
5: Very Simpsons.
4: Yeah. It's just going to get moldy out there. You got to be careful with not much humidity out there. But I've seen that and I've scratched my head and go, maybe we need to do an outdoor project here. But for them, they can just open the garage door. And it's, I think we need to fix that.
3: No.
4: It sounds like, Wendy, you're kind of on the road to that. What's the next steps on that then? Are you just going to get some more framing and power and stuff out there?
3: I'm really excited because actually a close friend of ours is a contractor and he and Mark get along great.
4: Perfect.
3: So within this giant barn, there's this middle section, which is for farm equipment and animals and things, I guess. On the smaller shop, and it actually has a water heater on the sink, which is pretty cool.
4: That's nice.
3: It has an air conditioner.
4: Okay.
3: And then there's a larger workshop kind of thing. So I think if I take the little shop and empty it and insulate, do all the rough and electrical and all of that, insulate, drywall, tape, texture, and then have my friends at Soundscapes come back to do the tricked out speakers and all that. Actually, they would do that before Refin, let's be honest about the process here. But then he could go out there and he could have the speakers in the big workshop area. And then he could do his paperwork in the little one with the air conditioning. And he could listen to any sport he wants as loud as he wants all weekend long.
5: You had me a water heater.
4: I'm living there. What are you talking
5: water
4: about?
5: Heater? That's a shower, baby. I'm good.
3: There you go. It's a very tiny water heater.
5: I'm a very skinny man, Wendy. I shower like a cat.
3: There you go.
4: What's funny is you take that and what you're doing there, and then we had Cam Anderson on the show a few weeks ago, and from Blacktail Studios, he's in the middle of the ultimate barn build for his shop.
3: Oh, really?
4: When it's done, it's going to be a seven-figure shop. I think he's probably in the $950,000 range on this shop build, and it's going to be $1 million by the time he's done.
3: So what's he putting in there?
5: I'll bet he goes another 200-300 grand past that pretty quickly.
4: I know. You and I both just, know that.
5: Just from the chat the other day, I'm like, oh, that's headed for the sky.
4: So he did a huge concrete slab with in-floor hydronic heating in it. And he brought it up to me. He goes, why didn't you do the cooling? Why didn't you, Eric, you didn't tell me you could put a heat pump on that and cool it. And I'm like, because I don't want a cold floor. Your feet get cold. I'd rather have the hot floor. And if you need to air condition it, just air condition it. I'd rather condition the air than the floor. But yeah, I mean, you could do that. But it's like, at what point are you past the ridiculous side? And I mean, he's building, that's an expense for his business, and he'll do fine with it. But it's an awesome shop. Mm-hmm. But holy smokes, most people are not going to spend $1 million on their work and man cave.
5: But look at, I mean, the stuff he's building, and he's talking about, oh, we're just going to flip over this 2-ton slab of a table.
4: Yeah.
5: I mean, he needs giant equipment in there. He's, yeah, it's super, super, it's off the charts cool.
4: Yeah.
3: Yeah. There aren't a lot of people that could spend $1 million on a shop. That's true.
4: Amen.
3: But if you're in that income category and you have interests or a real reason within your work to do something like that, I can see where that would be really useful, because if things are set up properly so that you can do your work efficiently and so that everything is working and in good order, then you can really get some great stuff done, and you're not constantly running into barriers to your progress or your success or a breakthrough or some interesting things that you're trying to get done. I've mentioned this too, farmer clients, and they always need a shop, and that shop is really important. Sometimes people buy the land just for the shop, and then later they think about the house, is kind of how it works where I'm from. And it's really interesting because it's also sort of a declaration of your priorities as a homeowner and as a business person. So I joke that a lot of times I'll see families where the John Deere tractor comes through, a new one every year. And then finally the wife says, enough, you're not getting another tractor till I get my kitchen. Well, it's kind of like that. I mean, it's she shed and man cave, but it materializes in a different way. She needs a beautiful kitchen to get the things done that she feels are a priority. He needs a really well-equipped shop to get his work done. And so it's nice when couples can share the responsibility of all these different things that they as a couple have decided are important. And then they invest in those interests and their priorities equally so that each feels valued in the relationship. Mm-hmm. And I think that's probably something that you don't say out loud a lot. At least I don't have that conversation out loud with clients a lot, but I try to be really mindful of it because it is a big part of the motivation of why people do what they do. And it's fun to work for clients like that value the other person and are willing to invest in what they love.
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7: Welcome to Preparedness Thoughts, with John Stephenson. John understands the importance of being prepared. Through rain, rocks, and snow, he has seen it all and survived. He has seen major disasters like Mount St. Helens and how vehicles were stopped in the street from the volcanic ash. Earthquakes, too, including the Loma Prieta earthquake, which felt like it wouldn't stop shaking. People were without electricity and could not hardly buy groceries or gasoline. The homeless lit bonfires in the streets. The Bay Bridge and other freeways were broken. God only knows what will be next.
8: Welcome to Preparedness Thoughts by John Stephenson. We invite Jesus Christ through the Holy Spirit to guide us as we examine how our preparations can be used to preserve the life of ourselves, our family, and others. There have always been people who were concerned about illness or about a virus, and some have wondered if there would be a global pandemic coming our way. We have heard these ideas on the news, and we know that our Bible tells that there will be pestilence, and pestilence is a widespread infectious disease, that it will occur shortly before Jesus returns. And we notice that over the last 50 years, governments have been trying to develop diseases and warfare agents in very specialized laboratories around the world. And all the while, smallpox was being eradicated. In 1990, smallpox was declared to be a disease no longer in our world. But there were still samples of that virus kept in military research laboratories in the United States and Russia. And a few years before that, HIV/AIDS came onto the scene. It was not widely discussed, but there were a few researchers who were sure HIV/AIDS was a man-made virus. Well, since that time, new viruses have come onto the scene, like several that were classified under the heading of hemorrhagic fevers. And then there was even a debate about the Gulf War syndrome. Hey, and do you remember bird flu? When bird flu first came onto the scene, over half the people who contracted it died. It's not that way anymore. After that, there was SARS. Some were sure that SARS would ravage the planet and kill so many people. But we don't hear so much about SARS today. Today, it's the coronavirus we are worried about. We are told about the millions who have been quarantined because of it. And we hear about the thousands who have died because of that coronavirus. Some suspect that it came out of a ultra-high security lab in Wuhan, China. A lab that was testing hemorrhagic fevers. Well, who knows about the coronavirus? Maybe it will ravage a large population of the world. We just don't know. When will we find out the truth? And maybe we won't. Could this be the virus that spreads worldwide? Nope, we don't know. But we do know that for whatever we face, we want to have a healthy body and a strong spiritual born-again relationship with God through Jesus Christ. And those things will help to save us in our body or in our spirit. So this is episode 56, and start your preparations now before there is an urgent need and what you want is hard to find. Remember to give thanks to God for the blessings that you do have.
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0: 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To find out more or contact the show, head to our new updated website at aroundthehouseonline.com. Now let's get back to talking man caves and she sheds with Wendy Glaister from Wendy Glaister Interiors.
1: And I think that's probably something that you don't say out loud a lot. At least I don't have that conversation out loud with clients a lot. But I try to be really mindful of it because it is a big part of the motivation of why people do what they do. And it's fun to work for clients like that, that value the other person and are willing to invest in what they love and what they find interesting, not just themselves. And they're usually very successful couples too.
2: Very true. It's funny with Cam, rarely do I tell somebody, hey man, maybe going back to your helicopter career would be a cheaper solution. Buy a helicopter instead of build a shop. But that's kind of a rare situation. But he'll make money with that. He's got a really profitable business. He builds amazing stuff. It's a great write-off. He needs that for as well as he does. So, and it's going to make his job easier. So on paper, it makes a lot of sense. And he bought that 20 acres so he could put a shop on it. Mm-hmm. And it was the right space. And it's going to be ridiculous. Can't wait to go over there and see it when it's done. But yeah, they've been just cranking along on that thing. And
1: that's neat.
2: When he gets it all in there, I mean, it's got its own huge power supply. I think he's all got three-phase power going to it. And it's going to be a commercial building pretty much when it's all said and done. But there's a lot of work that goes into that. And I think that's one of the things too, because he could have put a very inexpensive barn on there, but because he was building it the way he was doing, there was a ton of soil work. All of a sudden you're putting something pretty heavy on there when you put in a 8-inch slab of concrete, and there's a lot of work that has to be done. And then I bet it took him 6 months to get through the permit process on that, if not longer. So that stuff adds up. And the things sneak up where on these projects, sometimes just getting power there can be expensive. I think he had 12 or 15 grand just to get power across the road. And even though power was right there, they just didn't have enough in the transformer to do it. So they had to bring it from another line on the other side to do that. So
1: I think too, just as a cautionary tale, you don't have to be doing a project that large, but for the couple that we gave a he shed and a she shed for their work, the contractor within the scope of work, it was written out, it was very clear, it needed to bring data, high-speed data to both sheds, underground cable. It was all called out.
2: Nice.
1: And they didn't.
3: To his office, but she got dial-up.
1: And then they tried to argue with me and explain to me that it couldn't be done. And that, of course, didn't work out. We called in someone else and billed them back. But it's really important that I think if you do have specific needs for these specialty rooms or spaces that you're trying to accomplish, really, you really want to interview the people that are doing the work to know that they comprehend what you're asking for, because there are people in my area that understand all that and they're very high end and devoted to the craft. And then there are people who swing a hammer and they do well enough, but they aren't really equipped for something like that. And so I think that's important to do your research and make sure that you have people in there that really understand. And it may come with a higher price tag, but in the long run, amortized over time is something I like to say, you will be fine.
2: Here's what's funny about that too, Wendy. I saw a huge smart home advertised new construction project in Florida, major national builder. And they were building this whole green community, all powered by solar and high-speed internet and smart home this, smart home that. Somebody I knew at the time moved in. All the smart home things were sitting on the shelf in the closet. None of them were installed. And the houses on the streets were done, but they forgot to put in the fiber underground. So the whole subdivision had no internet. And for 3 months while they're going through the permit process to get that dug out and line board through everywhere, they literally had fiber optic lines duct taped to the sidewalk going up to the homes just so they could have the internet because the locks they supplied were smart locks. It needed the internet. And so,
4: you know. How does that happen?
2: On the biggest scale. How do you miss that?
3: I mean, look, we all make mistakes, but you're talking about an entire housing project based on the one thing you forgot, and it's all underground and the houses are done. How does that happen? Seriously.
2: Yeah.
1: Someone may have gotten fired over that.
2: I'm going to guess they probably did.
1: Man, that'd be
2: or promoted. Or promoted. They could have got promoted out of, to another position because they didn't want to work with them in that position anymore.
1: Oh, so. Man.
3: I'll tell you one thing both of you touched on, I think, is super important because, yeah, right? You're creating a space that expresses who you are in a way, right? Obviously. Mm-hmm. Whether it's moose horns or motorcycles. And it also is a space of comfort and peace and relaxation or rest or interest or all those things. It becomes such a piece of human psychology, just like you're talking about with the different couples, Wendy. And there's definitely the people Eric brought up that are like, I'm going to watch TV over in Hyde. It's kind of the contrast. And it's funny for me, Wendy, Eric battled through it with me. But I bought a house that was built in 1890 in Tacoma. And it literally, the city was knocking it down in 2 months. And I put an offer in on it for $49,000, HUD offer. Only because there's boards up,
2: trees
3: growing through the windows, and on post and beam, and falling down, literally, like, horrifying. And I'm like, oh, Michelle will never go for this. I'm like, ah, honey, come check this out. 8 o'clock at night. She's like, oh, my God, I love it. We have to have it. I'm like, you got to be kidding me. Buy that thing if you kicked me to buy it. And I was like, all right.
2: Let's go.
3: So it's 2.5 years later, right? The point being is that the biggest prize for me was doing exactly what you're talking about. Everything. What do you want? Viking or, you know, granite or hex around tiles here and crayon hinges and cradle hinges, it just whatever. I was like, go, man, it's all yours. And yeah. I ran my construction company all day, worked till 4 a.m. on that place. But the reward was Carriage House Studios. Yep. But that came first, and then I got our little playroom.
2: Yeah.
3: And that's important. It's super important. It creates just a healthy, happy environment. And that's
2: here's one thing, Wendy. I don't know if you're seeing this. I'm seeing this out there because I'm hearing more and more about it where it's almost like we're going back to the 40s and 50s again where the couples are staying in separate bedrooms. I'm seeing more and more of that, like the I Love Lucy show. Where they stayed in separate bedrooms because one person snored or somebody had a work schedule that they were coming in the middle of the night because of work. And I'm seeing more and more of that. And I'm scratching my head going, okay, I guess if you've got your man cave and she shed there, maybe that's going to be their own spaces. But to me, it's a little bit of a head scratcher.
3: A little lonely.
2: Yeah.
3: Maybe COVID. Blame it on COVID. Started all that.
2: Yeah, maybe.
3: Which I also wanted to say, I kind of thank COVID because everybody just had to lighten up a little bit, right? Yep. Naked baby running by, and you just got, you're like, don't worry about it, man. Show up in your bathrobe. It's cool. We all get it. We're all doing it. It's like camping with, you know, working folk. I don't know.
2: Oh, yeah. No, you're not wrong. And my buddy Tony made it, who's actually my insurance agent now, but he was working for our local country station here in Portland. And he made it on all the national, I mean, CNN, he was on all the good extra TV shows and everything else because they were doing a meeting and it was kind of like a Zoom thing with the fans and with the people from the radio show because they were doing it from their houses. And he was wearing the tidy whitey sitting there doing the show and then they went to break, and he thought they went to break, but they were still live, and he goes walking off, and the camera tracked him.
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5: Stop for a moment. Take a deep breath and mentally come with me. See that manger? Look inside. What do you see? Nestled in the hay is a tiny newborn baby wrapped tightly. He's no ordinary baby, the very Son of God in human form. Who but God would come up with a plan to have a relationship with us that would begin with a baby? This means Jesus was willing at that special moment of divine conception to be reduced to one cell, the one of whom John wrote, "All things were made by him," the designer of DNA, the architect of the universe. Yet all that indescribable creative power and genius became one cell in the body of Mary. Jesus said of his Father, "A body you prepared for me." Because Jesus became one of us, he experienced what life is like here on earth. He understands our limitations and our frailties, our grief and our loneliness. Psalm 103 says, "For he knows how we are formed. He remembers that we are dust." Because his crib was a manger, none can say they are too poor to approach him. Ordinary people can visit mangers, shepherds and shopkeepers, farmers and street sweepers. We can all come with our worship and our requests. No wonder the angel said, "I bring you good news of great joy." But there's more to the angel's message. He goes on to say, "A Savior has been born to you." Because Jesus came, we can bring our sins to him and find forgiveness and freedom from guilt. For this little baby who lay in a manger one day was crucified on a cross to pay the price for all the wrongs we have ever done. He's waiting for you to come to him today.
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0: 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Now let's get back to talking man caves and she sheds with Wendy Glaister from Wendy Glaister Interiors.
1: And he's in his underwear, and it just blew up on the internet.
2: And there's a few of those.
1: I'm like, no, I know these people. I've worked with them.
2: That's hilarious.
1: That's not made up, but...
3: No, you have to be
1: very famous in his COVID underwear.
2: Yeah, there was more than a few of those slips, right? Talking to Eric in my underwear.
1: No.
2: I'm just saying.
3: But what if something happens to your dog and you have to get up and go running? Or what if, I don't know.
1: What if the camera falls over?
2: Oh, Wendy, what's going to happen to your dog? Come on.
3: No, I'm saying, what if...
2: Yeah. So I can never be in my underwear now because something might happen with my dog?
3: But if you're in front of a camera and you jump up to go help your puppy, then that's
1: not a good situation.
3: You got to be prepared.
2: I do want to ask one more question.
3: Yes.
2: What does your husband want before you get to texture and drywall and everything you were talking about?
1: Ooh.
3: He has brought it up.
1: Okay.
3: So I think that's something that he would really like to do.
2: I'm just saying, maybe lesson learned because you designed and did the whole thing on the other one. You know, maybe
1: you have to listen to the client. Is that what you're saying?
2: You can nudge. You can nudge, right? Say, hey, look, I bought you this cool tractor sign on eBay, right? You should make that place cool. But
3: yeah,
2: when you're like, I decided we're painting it gray. It's great. Have fun out there.
3: No, I definitely would love for him to be more involved this time. And I think... it's not completely his man cave in the living room now because I've done these. He's a huge football fan.
1: Cool.
3: So he has these autographed jerseys that I've had framed for him. And where are we going to put the jerseys? I'm like, oh, I guess in the man cave that you get to build.
1: So now I'm going to have to ask
2: him. That was subtle.
1: Judgy. What's his team?
3: He plays fantasy football.
1: Okay. Which I'm sorry. I always make fun of fantasy football. It's Dungeons and Dragons for football fans.
2: Oh, Lord. Now we're going to get purist about football? Come on.
3: He does. Oh, he has a Montana.
1: Okay, Joe Montana jersey. So he's a 49ers fan, maybe?
3: Yeah, he likes the 49ers. But he grew up going to the Raiders with his grandpa when he was little.
2: That makes sense.
3: So he has stuff from their
2: school. You got to go Raiders or Rams, but the Rams went somewhere, right? I just remember they were.
1: So, yeah, Raiders are in Las Vegas. Rams are L.A. and...
2: Oh, they came back to L.A.
1: Yep.
2: But the Rams went away for a while, but they were my team.
3: Johnny, I think this time I would really like to get Mark's input, but he's written so many.
2: No buts. You just negated.
3: Oh, yeah,
2: you
3: that's right.
2: Just negated absolutely every bit of credit you were trying to give him, and you went, but he kind of doesn't know what he's doing, and I'm the designer.
3: A lot of checks recently getting into this house, and... I don't think this is a time when he would freely like to write anymore. So for the moment, we'll put it on.
2: So you'll write him and he'll feel better?
3: Yes. Stay in the planning phase so that when we get to execute on it, it's exactly what he wants.
1: There we go.
2: We'll let him plan then.
1: I like it.
2: You've already got the whole thing down to the door handles going.
3: Like, oh, yeah. He'll be ready.
1: Yeah, you know, that's one of the things, though. You brought up something interesting with smart home stuff. When you're bringing cable out for the shed, the barn, any of that stuff, you never want to buy what's okay for today, because if you're buying it today, then 5 years from now, it's not going to work as well. So when you're at it, it's like, all right, I want to run the Cat 9 cable, not the Cat 5 cable out there or whatever.
3: Mm-hmm.
1: You want to get it as good as you can. And plan for the future with that, because it seems no matter what we do, all we're doing is doing more data these days than we ever have. Could you imagine trying to do dial up with AOL now? We wouldn't even get the computer to log in.
3: Agreed. The big thing for him is someday he wants to restore his grandfather's Farmall 1944 tractor.
2: There we go.
3: To do that, he's going to need to watch a lot of YouTube. So my gift to him was running the internet out to the barn so that he can watch all the YouTube he needs to work on that very cute, somewhat decrepit, but someday will be beautiful tractor.
1: That's yeah, those awesome. Are classics. That's so
3: cool. Oh, yeah. It's
1: that's
3: so
1: like crazy. An old 40s Ford or something that's really cool.
3: Have you watched Classic Tractor Fever?
1: No, whoa. But I know what it is.
3: Guys,
1: I used to own old tractors, so I can work. I could probably help him on that farm all. So.
3: See, there you go. That's
1: he's
3: some of our
1: E.C. Ferguson. So yeah, not the band, yeah. Johnny, but the tractor.
2: I know. Don't forget.
1: Though I have seen Massey Ferguson play at the tractor.
2: There you go. It's actually funny. What if those guys are still around?
1: I think they are. So
2: yeah,
1: going back to the band days of us playing and. There's a place in Seattle called the Tractor Tavern, which is a cool place.
3: Cool.
1: And it was funny to me when I was watching them and they were playing. It was a tractor name playing at a place called the Tractor. I thought it was kind of funny.
3: We've talked a lot about how I'm going to accommodate Mark and his interests and be a nice wife and not to.
2: I'm holding you to that.
3: For the women in your life and their special spots.
2: Right. 2.5 years. 2.5 years restoring an 1890s house. Come on.
1: Yeah. Yeah, Johnny did that. My girlfriend that I live with now, I sold my house and moved in with her. So she has 95% of the house. So until we sell this to get our own, she's got most of it already. I've got my shop now where I'm building the studio out, which is kind of my space out there.
3: That's
1: until
3: great.
1: We decide to get it into a bigger house. But I've got my big shop and I'm over there every week building on that, getting that thing ready to rock. And that's going to be the man cave, shall we say. It's only 15 minutes away from the house, so it's not too far.
3: Oh, but, that's good.
1: So, yeah. And that'll work. But
3: very nice.
2: Mine's a balcony.
1: Yeah, Johnny's got his balcony.
2: I just hang on the balcony. Actually, my last few houses ago here, we had 3 floors. And
1: that was cool.
2: It was cool. And I took the 2 upstairs beds. I had 5 beds. That's just how Columbia works. You 5 bedrooms and 6 baths.
1: Yeah.
2: And it's always more baths than bedrooms. It's the entire house was kind of vacant, but my upstairs 2 rooms were the live room and the recording room and a balcony. Yeah, that was wow. The man cave. Cool. It was very cool, but so that meant the rest is yours. the other 2 floors, whatever you need, just let me know. I'll be up there.
3: Very nice.
1: Yeah, I've got my chaos of the office, which is 1 bedroom out of the, 3?

0: going to be your forever home for 10 years before you're committing to really creating that space is part of the issue. So if you're like, yeah, probably not here, sometimes it takes a while to get to that point.
1: Being that we're living in one of the highest tax states in the U.S., I think we're in, depending on what list, we're either number 40 or number 50 for the worst place to retire in. I'm not sure if we're going to stick around.
2: Oh.
1: It's sad when I go, I think we might move to California where it's cheaper to live. Mm. But
2: that's sad?
1: Yeah.
2: California is a great place to live, sir.
1: Oh, it is. Don't get me wrong. It's not cheap either. So,
0: Native, the only state I still like in the U.S. I will say that out loud. I am native born, San Jose, California. Cupertino. Yeah. I did a ton of growing up there throughout my life. I told you I lived in Sierra Nevadas and Twainhart and Soulsbyville and all those little tweaky places. Johnny,
1: Santa Clara is where the stadium is down there for the football team. So
2: yeah,
0: maybe now. I don't know. I haven't seen Santa Clara. I haven't seen Santa Clara since Apple took over my grandpa's Arco station in 78 or something, 76. I don't know.
2: Oh, wow.
0: No, honestly, though, no, California's the best. If I ever had to move back to the U.S., it's the only state I would live in. It's crazy. It's broke. It's got all its faults, but so does everywhere else. And it's just absolutely beautiful. And I love it. I love the beach.
2: There are a lot of fun things to do here.
1: Oh, yeah. We're spoiled that way in Oregon, too, where I'm at. I can literally be at the beach with the camper in 90 minutes, and then I could be up in the mountains at the ski resort in that same 90 minutes. So it works out pretty well. All right, Wendy, we're running out of time here, so I want to make sure that we cover this. If someone wants to find you to design their next she shed man space or kitchen or whatever they're doing across the country, how do they track you down?
2: Oh, thank you. You can find me www.wendyglaisterinteriors.com, and it's G-L-A-I-S-T-E-R. You can find me on Instagram under the same tagline. So I'd love to have you follow along on all of our design adventures. Thanks so much for bringing that up.
1: No problem. Wendy, thanks for coming on the show. And John Dudley, always great to see you, my friend.
0: You as well, even when it's only been an hour since I last saw you.
1: I know.
0: Did I say that out loud? Enough.
1: For John Dudley, he's listening to you around the house.
2: Take care.

0: the bed. Good morning, guys. I just want to warn you, traffic is tough out there.
1: We are here for you to tell you how to keep safe.
2: Everybody who is listening needs to take cover as soon as they can.
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Welcome to Christ Today. Heavenly Father, we have joy in our hearts and joy in our mind, and we have a wonderful experience on earth with the promise of eternity through Jesus Christ. It is lovely. God, we give you thanks for the opportunities that we have to speak the gospel to the people around us. It is amazing and wonderful that we get to have a joyous experience of life with a glimpse into heaven, as we think of 1 Corinthians 2:9, which says, "Eye hath not seen, nor ear heard, the things which God has prepared for them that love him." And I think about John 14:15, about those who keep God's commandments. And that's another way of knowing that we are in God's will. Do we seek to keep God's commandments? Oh, yes. And it's another way of showing our love for God. Now, many of us believe in God, and many of us desire to live in a way that is pleasing to God. And that is what we continually do. Lord, how can I give you praise and worship? In Jesus' name, amen. Well, today we have challenges. At this time, we can look back in history and see that there have always been challenges, that there have always been changes, and some things were difficult. In fact, some things were catastrophic, and we still have things that are catastrophic going on today. And I think about that song, "These Are the Days of Elijah." It is a lively song, and it reflects a time of intense spiritual warfare going on. And today we have warfare going on as we prepare for the return of Jesus Christ. And it's not that we have a date. We don't know when Jesus is returning. We just see the signs that are bringing us closer and closer to the return of Jesus Christ. And we do recognize that there will be a judgment coming, eternal judgment, and so we want to make sure that we are in the will of our Heavenly Father through Jesus Christ. I think of John 14:15, how we show our love of God by obeying his commandments. And that's something we all want to do. Let's continue to ponder how we can live according to the will of God through Jesus Christ. There are things that are going to be happening in the world as the spiritual battle continues and gets more intense as the time of Jesus' return is approaching. We have scripture which tells us to stay aware and to learn the Bible truth. We have things going on which we can hardly believe is really going on, that are just indications of the days that where there is a battle going on for good and evil. And I think of the things that are not really clearly evil, but they have a little hint of evil. For instance, the first Apple computer was costing $666.66. Now, was that evil? No, it wasn't evil, but it is an indicator, just like the Apple logo on the computers is an apple with a bite taken out of the apple. It's just an indicator. But I think of Genesis, how Eve took a bite of that forbidden fruit, and she gained the knowledge of good and evil. Genesis 3:6 it was. So we have indicators. Are they truly saying about what will or will not happen? No, they're indicators. And it's something that we can see the time we are living in and how we want to draw closer and closer to God. We have computer things. We have internet things all around us. And we get the idea of what is coming. But do we know? No, we don't know. But we question things like artificial intelligence. And we think of what artificial intelligence actually tells us. Have you looked things up on the internet?
through Google, for instance, well, we get things that Google wants to tell us. And they will do it in a way that has an influence on our thinking. How many times do we say, Alexa this, Alexa that? Will it direct us to something that is godly or ungodly, or even the godly things? Do they have a little twist in them? And I have noticed it. Yes, there is a little twist. And I think the number of pastors who use the artificial intelligence to get information to help them with a sermon. Yeah, I mean, I do it too. I look things up on the internet, and it gives me a fuller information than I can recall. So I am glad for it, but I certainly am aware that that internet stuff has artificial intelligence that can guide us one way or the other, and we have to use our own understanding. If we do not know the Bible truth, we can get a different perspective on what is being told to us by that artificial intelligence. I think of the local pastors, not just local ones, all the pastors who have something to say, and they have an understanding of it that is influenced by that artificial intelligence. And it's easy to do. I know I have to be very careful when I listen to artificial intelligence that it doesn't turn me just a little bit to a different way of thinking. So it's something that we are all going to face as we question things and we ask the computerization for more information. So we have to be careful and make sure we know our Bible and the Word of God to know what it truly says, and not what the artificial intelligence says it says. We have people turning to Jesus Christ all over the world, and it's something which is going to affect people in this country also. I think of Iran, where they say they have a million people who have had a dream from Jesus Christ, and they have become Christ's followers because of that dream. And here we have the Bible. Do we read the Bible and think that maybe we can get to know Jesus Christ and follow Jesus Christ from what we know about the Bible? Well, we have a certain amount of time to search for truth that is spiritual. Do we know Jesus Christ? Do we know what will happen to us if we do not have Jesus after we pass this life? Well, we have a situation in front of us where everyone has an end of life and everyone gets to look at heaven or hell. And now is the time to make the choice of who we are going to follow. Will we follow Jesus, or will we follow our own self with the little things that we want now and then and all the way through life? It's something that we had better know about what we're going to do, and reading the Bible has a great help to understand this. We have people who do not know. We have people in a very difficult place, and they are searching for any goodness that they can get. They want something good, and they look to life to get it. But when we know that there is an eternal goodness of life with Jesus Christ, we want to practice now to speak with Jesus, to obey Jesus, to hear from Jesus, and then follow his words. Now, we get that word out of the Bible, and some people have a dream or a vision that they also learn about Jesus Christ. That will help us to be saved from the fire of hell. And that's written about in Revelation chapter 21, verse 8. And it reminds us as believers to be brave. And that makes me think of how brave we must be to speak the word of God through the Bible. Mark 16:15 commands
the believers to go into the world and preach the gospel to every creature. Preaching the gospel, that's another thing we might have to be brave to do, because there are people who are going to oppose what we have to say in this time of a spiritual battle going on right in front of us. There are parts of the gospel where we are told to do something or to learn the whole word of the counsel of God. Acts 20:27 tells us we are to know the whole counsel of God. Now, there are people who just want to look at a few verses to get the promises that they want to hear. But it's only wisdom to search a little further and seek what is the whole counsel of God. Read it, know it, remember it, and use it as we go through life. Well, we have instructions, and we thank God for the instructions that are in the Bible. We want to preach about how much God loves each one of us, and yet we know there's more to the scripture than that. There is obeying God, and there is recognizing that there is a judgment, and God will judge all of us, either as believers or as not believers. So we have to consider God's point of view as we learn about judgment. I think of Matthew chapter 7, which talks about a narrow and difficult road, and there is a wide highway that leads to destruction. So that's a warning for each one of us to understand what is the path we are on. Are we on a path to life, or are we on a path to destruction? Well, we want to look at that really close, because somehow we don't like the idea of destruction. We don't like the idea of hell. And yet we do like the idea of eternal life with Jesus Christ in that heavenly place. So, read the gospel, read the Bible, and understand how you can tell other people about it. What is the path you are on? Are you going to that holy place, or are you going your own way? Well, when I read Ezekiel chapter 33, that made a big difference to me in my life. Ezekiel 33, 3, where there is a sword that comes upon the land, and the watchman is he who is to blow a trumpet to warn the people. And whoever hears the sound of the trumpet and does not take the warning, then a sword will come upon that person, and his own blood shall be on his own head. But if the watchman does not shout about a warning about the sword coming on the land, then the blood of the person taken will be on the watchman's head. And there are people who understand, they recognize that they are in the place of a watchman. And there are people who simply go through life, and somehow we get involved with everything that is in front of us. There are happenings that go on. There are love and trouble that goes on. There are miracles that happen. There are all these things that go on, and we can understand what is going on in front of us and be convinced of the goodness of God, the glory of miracles. Or we can just know that natural life happens, natural disasters happen, and that is something in our natural self we prepare for, because we do know that troubles happen. We know there are earthquakes. We know there are volcanoes and forest fires and things that are just plain trouble. Now, they happen to these people who are Christ followers and the people who are simply in the world. But somehow, we have a choice to choose
to prepare for the things that are coming or not in the natural. In the natural, we all have the understanding that wars are coming, famine is coming, pestilence, which is an epidemic. All these things are coming. We don't know when, but the Bible tells us they are coming. And so what are we going to do? Do you want to prepare for them? Yeah, it's a good idea. And just in life, I know I've seen plenty of things where I've seen people have hard times, and I've seen people who've lost their life because of their choices and what they've done, or maybe the foolishness of what they've done. I've seen broken legs. I've seen injuries. And somehow we can make a choice that will make the outcome better if we are prepared. I've seen hungry. In foreign lands, there have been people who've been hungry, people in need for one thing or another. And somehow there is something we can do to prepare. Now, in America, we think it's a place of plenty, and it is. But it doesn't mean that we will have everything whenever we want it. We might not have the money. We might not have a place or a way to go to the store and come back with food, water, or whatever it is we need. There is an element of preparation that is good for each one of us to have. And it's not like we know exactly what it is, because it happens in different ways for different people when the trouble or the blessing come along. And somehow we want to be prepared for both. But because there are difficulties coming, the Bible says it, Matthew, Mark, and Luke, they all have a description of the trouble that are coming. Wars, pestilence, famine, earthquakes, all these things are going to come in the last days before Jesus returns. It's at the end of the age. And so, we know it's coming. Are you going to get prepared, or are you just going to live your life like you are protected? We all make choices, and we all have an effect on our life and the people around us from the decisions we make. Sometimes there is damage, and sometimes there is blessing, and we have to seek out what we ought to do to be wise. Look at the events around you. Look at the events going on in the world. Look at the events in the nation. All in our neighborhood, things are going on, and we have to be wise about what is going on so that we can protect ourselves. After all, if we run out of water, food, or warmth, who is going to come and save us? Do you think it'll be the government? Do you think it'll be the church down the street? Do you think it'll be your neighbors or your family? Most people don't look that far ahead. They just want to live and get through the day with the good things that they can buy. But somehow, we are pretty sure that there's going to be some difficulties that are coming along, and they just might affect you and me. We can only guess really what's going to happen, because there are things that are going to happen which are going to be, well, you could call it a tough time, a tough break. There's something that's going to happen, and it doesn't mean that it's going to be a terrible thing like the beast system, but we do know from the Bible that the beast system is coming. It will start small and develop into something else. That's the way of the world, to gradually accustom the people around the system so that they accept it. And that's what we have going on right now around us. We have movements, we have politics, we have money matters, and all these things are guiding us into a direction which will lead us into the system of the beast. Now, right now, it's a young system. We have a chance to respond, to be protecting ourselves and our loved ones. But if we don't, we already kind of know what'll happen.
that little baby monster will grow into a beast system. And that's something which we all want to, well, avoid it. How do we do that? And that's something that each one of us has to decide for ourselves, because it will be taking an effect different for each one of us. And what are you going to do to preserve your freedom as the beast system comes along? Are you going to be able to worship God? Are you going to be able to buy groceries? Are you going to be able to travel? It's a bunch of questions. And it's not that we have the only answer, because there are several answers, just like there always are to the troubles in life. And we have to figure out what we are going to do as the pressures in society and the pressures in our political system grow. What are we going to do when you have to go to war? Will there be a draft? What about when your children and grandchildren are drafted? Then what? How are you going to respond? What are you going to stand for? There will be wars. There will be rumors of wars. And there will be everything going on all around us. There's so much going on that we get confused about what we should really react to. And that's a part of the program to influence us, too. If there is so much going on that we can't even grasp how to deal with it, then that's confusion, and our mind just doesn't know what to do. So many people will do what they are told when they are faced with a terrible situation that they don't know how to deal with. That's what has been done in wartime throughout the ages. There's a similar pattern. It's really well understood by the powers that be. It's not so well understood by the regular people like you and me, but we do have a chance to see it. We have a chance to respond, and it doesn't mean we're going to, but we have a chance, and we do want to preserve our freedom and the freedom of those people we love and the innocent around us. It's always a question of how do we do it, and there are a number of answers, just like there were in Nazi Germany. There are people who opposed it. There are people who hid into areas that were out of the way. There are people who left the country. So we have choices, too. When a system comes along that we do not want to be a part of, it'll be harder and harder to avoid it. But if we have no idea about how to stay free, then we probably won't be, because it'll come along and push us into that system, whether it's healthcare or money or politics or war. These are all areas that will push us into the beast system. And people will say, we must love one another. And that, of course, is true. How do we show love? Are we supposed to show love to God? Are we supposed to love our neighbor and our family? And yes, all of that is true. And we show our love as best we know how. And we spread the truth of the gospel. And that's the other thing that we do as we go through life. And yeah, we're still aware of the forces around us. We're still aware of the law. We're still aware of the social constraints that we are in. We're aware of big money and politicians. All of that has an influence on our life, and we have to understand how we are going to, well, either be a part of it or avoid it. It's a part of us. This is something that has gone on all through the ages, and it still goes on. We have the so-called king. Well, we have the authorities in our life, and we have everybody who wants to influence you, maybe to join the army, maybe to pay your taxes. Maybe it'll be like Pontius Pilate, who was called upon to enforce the law. And guess what he did?
He sent Jesus to be crucified. Well, you can look into that and see if that was a just thing to do or if it meant trouble. The Bible has plenty of stories in it that are true about how people dealt with authority and how people dealt with effects of the day, the things that went on each day. And we get to figure out what we are going to do. History is a wonderful teacher, and the Bible is a wonderful teacher. And somehow we learn more and more about history. And that helps us to understand. I was just thinking of one history of, what's his name? He was the leper king. The leper king of Jerusalem, and he stood up for God and protected Jerusalem against Saladin. He was a great Muslim general who outnumbered the Christian forces, and still the king, who King Baldwin IV, who called on God to protect Jerusalem, actually protected Jerusalem, and he won in battles against Saladin, who was a Muslim that wanted to take over Jerusalem. It was an amazing thing that happened, and he was greatly outnumbered. It is a famous battle, just like we have a number of famous battles all throughout history. It's something we all seek to bring glory to God for, those battles. I hope we do. And yet we go through life, we see the battles, they're interesting to us, and we want to be faithful as things go forth, whatever it is. It might be the battles of World War I with Bismarck, for instance, or it might be with Winston Churchill. We learn things from the people who go through stressful times, and that Winston Churchill has said some very famous words like, never, never, never give up, never give in. And this is a part of what we learn in history when we learn about the heroes of war. And again, in history, we learn about the heroes of the gospel. And we learn about what is sensible to do and what we don't want to do. Many of us think of the heroes of World War I and World War II as heroes, and we want to be what they have done and be victorious. I think of George Patton, General George Patton in World War II. He has said some famous things. He says, attack. And that's what you do if you don't know what else to do. It's something which we have patterns that we can learn from. Some of them are wonderful and some of them are godly or ungodly. It is always something which we learn from and we make the path forward that we choose. The good paths and even the mistakes that we may have. And we want to learn how to be faithful to God as we go through the events that are right in front of us. We can see the people around us. We can see the powers around us that are, some of them, churning in opposition. Some of them are just plain supporting us, and some support America. And somehow we want to identify which powers are going to be a benefit for representing God. And certainly to represent the goodness of God is wonderful, but there's uncertainty all around us, and we get to make the decisions about what we speak about and how we act to support either the godly or the ungodly. And then we have an effect on our life and even judgment for what we say and do.
follow Jesus Christ. I think of John 1:29, who talks about Jesus being the Lamb of God who takes away the sin of the world. And somehow that's a part of what we want to participate in. Participate in the goodness of God. Otherwise, we have the sin that we are a part of, and we want to turn from sin. I think of Acts 3:19, which talks about repent. And repenting is to turn from our sin. A part of that turning is to turn from unbelief. It is surprising how we say we believe, but then we get turned just a little bit into what you could say would be unbelief. And that is something that we all want to guard against now and in our future. Lord, help us in Jesus' name. Amen. Well, we have a future, and our future is really about eternity. It is about eternal life, and we want our eternal life to be in heaven and not in that other place, that hot place. We get to have a choice in how we live, and that will have a direct impact on where we spend eternity, heaven or hell. Now, we also have Jesus to save us, but then we want to show our love for Jesus by obeying Jesus. It's a part of what we learn as we read the Bible, and we live in this world and try to figure out what to do. Well, there's so many things in this world that are a little complicated. They're complicated because we have forces pushing on us, whether it's a government or a foreign country. I'm thinking of the countries that want something from another country. What do we say when China wants the gold, China wants the silver? Oh, speaking of the silver, I do know that China and Switzerland have said that no silver is going to leave their country. They want to hold on to it as a strategic metal. Oh, the United States too. That happened recently. So we have these things that are going on in the world that have an impact on how we live and what we choose. And it is also going on in the spiritual world. And somehow we get to look at this and decide how we are going to live. Is your life hidden in Jesus? Are you covered with the Word of God through Jesus Christ? It's something that we all have a choice about what we do and how we do it. It's up to us to reflect the goodness and glory of God through Jesus Christ. As there are troubles in the world, troubles of every sort, there will be war, rumors of wars, there will be pestilence, famine, and earthquakes. We know that. How are we going to get through that? Are we going to be kind to the people that are having troubles? Are we going to preserve our own life by having supplies available? Are we going to share those supplies with the people who we either love and know, or the people we do not know and maybe don't love them? Somehow, we have to deal with whatever we have in our hands and how we're going to deal with it. I'm not telling you what to do. I'm only saying that we all have to make a choice about what we have and what we're going to do with it. God does not promise us every richness. God does not promise us wealth, nor glory, nor the things that would be able to preserve life for the people around us. In times of difficulty or trouble or war, we have to make decisions that represent the goodness of Jesus Christ as we are confronting the difficulties in front of us. Well, they can be on every level. They can be on a personal level. They can be about something in the people we know in church. They can be involved with government or with central banks. Yeah. And we have a real world situation
right in front of us as we see the central banks of this world are storing up gold. They are buying tons of gold, 10, 20 tons of gold or more. And they do this because it has every appearance that there will be a new money system coming into the life of us and the whole world in front of us. And the central banks are getting ready for it, as there is evidence that all currency of the world, including the U.S. dollar, will have a hard time to even survive. And maybe it won't. Maybe the central bankers of the world will say, the dollar is gone, we need a new currency. Oh, and by the way, don't be surprised if that is a part of the system that turns into the beast system. You can look at prophecy to get an idea of what's coming, but we are going to have a hard time to know what is coming or when it will come. But we do know that things are going to happen. And do you want to wait until it is happening in front of your eyes? Or do you want to get a little prepared for the things that are likely to happen? Well, it's likely that we're going to get earthquakes. It's likely that the volcanoes are going to blow. It is likely that there will be violence and confusion in the world around us. And therefore, we have some ideas about what is coming. Now, what are you going to do about it when you can see there is a financial tracking system already forming up? There is a recording of everything that we do. Well, certainly maybe not in the United States, but maybe it is. But in China and India, things are more closely watched, and there is a record of everybody in those countries with over a billion people in them. Could it come to the United States? Oh, yes. It is on the edge of happening, and somehow we get to figure out if we want to live within that system or if we want to preserve a freedom outside of that beastly system. Of course, we will all have a different idea, and we will all seek to do something, and we don't know what. But trouble certainly seems to be coming as we are watched and monitored ever so closely. Yes, in China. Yes, in India. Yes, in other countries as well. And we don't know what we are, how we are watched in the United States. But with AI, it is quite obvious that we are watched and recorded. Certainly, you know the cell phones that we so often have with us. We are warned that they are always tracking our location, and we are warned that they can listen to you anytime and all the time. So what would we do when there is a system that is out to identify everything about us? What about the phone that tracks your location and reports on everything you and the people around you are talking about? Is that something you want to be a part of? How would you ever leave your phone at home? How would you ever let that artificial intelligence do nothing in your life? We ask so much of it. Google, where's my phone? Google, how do I get to such and such a location? Google, what does this mean? I don't know what this means. How are any of us going to keep track without a computer to ask questions to? Somehow we better check to see how we are being tied into a system where the computer tells us
what we want to know and even what we are to do. Do you want to go to a location? Google, take me to such and such a store. Google, help me. Will we have robots? Will we have a personal assistant, a robot to help us? Well, that's something that Elon Musk tells us soon there will be more robots than people. Is that really coming? And do you think that will be because the robots are multiplying or because the people are dying off? Questions, that's all. And what are we going to do about any of it? Where is the line that separates people from our technology? We all have a choice to make. Are we going to become a part of technology? Or are we going to retain our human independence? It's not something that is always evident, especially as we try to get information that we want to have so that we can live an easier life. Will we eventually have a robot helper? Will we eventually have a robot that substitutes for our companion? All these things are in play right now, and we don't know what it will turn into or what it will how it will develop. But we know that there is a tendency to have all this happen. The beast system is something we are not really sure about. We have some indicators from the Bible that talk about the fourth beast coming around. That's Daniel 7:7. And there's also Revelation 3:1. And it talks about a beast system. It talks about a beast with great iron teeth. It talks about a world system. It talks about persecuting believers. And it talks about the demand of that system to require everyone to worship the beast. And do you know how that takes place? Well, I don't. It's in the future. But I know that we are getting accustomed to it. We are getting acclimated to the things that are ready to happen. And it's not that we know what we're going to do, because I don't think we do know that. Maybe the system knows. The computerization of artificial intelligence is getting so good that it can determine what you are going to say or what your orientation is going to be about a problem that's right in front of you. AI is ready to help us. Well, that's what we think. And it's ready to save us from a lot of work. And all we have to do is ask it a question. Can you show me where the location is? Can you help me with this tax problem? Can you help me to buy this or that? Take me to a location. It's something we depend on AI more and more. Will it be a wonderful thing or not? Will the blockchain technology be able to determine everything that we have done financially and everything that we would want to do based on our past records? It's something that is going on right now, and we are either getting right into the system to help us, or we are staying free of it. And I don't know many people that are staying free of it. Mostly they think, well, I'm going to use it for part of the things I'm doing, and then I will ignore it whenever I have to in the future. I think of a third of the pastors that use AI to prepare sermons. And we don't know how much preparation they do.
We don't know anything about what a pastor does for sure, but you can bet that the AI knows, because the AI is keeping track of everything you ask it and all the information you would like to use. Who knows how much of it we are using in our communication, or how much a pastor is using in whatever they are putting together. It's all a lot of questions for us to be careful, cautious, and watchful over for what we are doing and where it is leading us. We have things that are known and things that are unknown. I think about things that are unknown as we go through life. There are troubles. And I think of the troubles that I've dealt with. Some of them are so physical that that is what we know. We know what happens when a person breaks a leg, gets an injury, and then we deal with it. We might not know what a person would do if they were to get information or guidance about where to put their money, or if they want to believe in God or not. All these things are a part of how we relate to artificial intelligence. Speaking about the troubles that we have right in front of us as we go through life, because I have seen medical problems, I've had them, and I also know that there are people around us that I've seen where, oh, they get a bad cut, they break a leg, they have something happen with a heart, they have I've seen the death happen. I've seen the trouble happen. And how are we going to deal with that if we don't have AI? Yeah, well, that's a part of what goes on. And so what are we going to do? I think everybody would do well to have a first aid class and learn about the basics of first aid. As I said, I've set bones before. I've seen people... It's the end of life right before me. And so it's something that it is better to know how to act when these emergency things happen, because we don't want people to suffer, and we want to give the comfort of God through Jesus Christ to the people when things are actually happening, when people, maybe they're feeling threatened, maybe there's really hard things coming along, and we get to speak about the wisdom of God through Jesus Christ. And that's a part of what we do too. It's a part of the human compassion that we want to have. We don't want to have the computer give somebody human compassion. Nope, it's always manipulation then. But the world is full of everything that has to do with an artificial intelligence benefit for the system. And that's something that we want to be very cautious about understanding. As this system develops, it will turn into the beast system. We're told about that. So here we are. What are we going to do in our country? Will there be another country come along that wants to take over America? Well, that's been the way of the world. History shows that countries will take over other countries so that they can get the assets, the good things, the benefits, the artificial intelligence benefits, the planes, the gold, everything that they want, the system. That is something that America has, and other countries want it for us. They want to take it. China wants to be the dominant country on Earth. Russia wants to get rich by the services that they can gather. And they are. They're doing it. Everybody in the foreign countries and the governments are doing what they can to be dominant over the rest of the world around them. That is going on, and we still have to be wise enough to understand how we can remain free and independent, free enough to worship God through Jesus Christ. That's a part of it, too. So we have to exercise that and be a part of that freedom as we live. And for sure, we will have surprises happen. We will have emergencies that come up.
And somehow we want to refer back to our biblical understanding about how to deal with the troubled times in life. Or even leaders. We think of the leaders around us. We think of Trump. We think of Xi. We think of Putin. And all these people have characteristics of those people in the Bible. And that will give us an understanding of what we are to do and how we are to do the things about experience and the consequences of what we do today to understand what it will be like tomorrow. Our government will not save us. The Red Cross will not save us. Our church won't save us. Maybe we will have to call upon God as individuals to help understanding of what we are to do to preserve life. And what is life composed of? It's freedom to worship God. It is the basic things of life, like water, food, and warmth. And somehow, we want to have some of all of these things available. We want to have hymnals available so we can sing praises to God through Jesus Christ. It's something that we all have to gather an understanding about what we are going to do so that we can live free and worship God with and through Jesus Christ, that we can get to that heavenly place. And we think about Matthew 7:14, where it talks about the narrow and difficult path that goes to life. Life speaks to me as saying, as it will go to eternal life in that heavenly place. And the other way is the highway that leads to death. It leads to what I think everybody understands is hell, the lake of fire. So we get to choose the narrow path that is difficult, or we get to choose the highway that leads to that hellish place. We all make a choice as we go through life. What are we doing each and every minute? Are we giving praise and thanks to God through Jesus Christ, or are we living for ourselves to try to pick and choose the things of this world that will give us nice things and glory? It's not about us. It needs to be about God through Jesus Christ. And somehow, we make our choices every day as we live. We will have problems, and the problems help us choose one path or the other, the path to life or the path to destruction in hell. It's going to be a choice that we make as we live. In a way, it's every day. In a way, it's every hour. What are we actually choosing? We all make the choice. So I know there are people who say, I've spoken the word.

0: that leads to death and that hell fire. It's a lake of fire. And we all say we won't choose that, but we choose every day by how we live. Are we upholding the commandments of God through Jesus Christ? We make choices all the time, every day. So this is what I'm here to tell you about, is to warn you to be careful and cautious that you are on the path to life and not the path to perdition. There's only two choices. We make a choice every day as we live, and then we show our love to the people around us, again, by how we live. How are we living? The Bible helps us to understand, and that is why I would say read that book regularly and understand it. I'm always glad to talk about the things that are of God. I'm glad to talk about preserving life as we do as we go through life. Sometimes it helps to have some things on hand. How do we get through life? With food and water and warmth. And so I have a preparedness paper that talks about what we can do to prepare to get through a difficult time. And I don't know what your difficult time will be. Maybe it'll be hunger and thirst. Maybe it'll be a time when your car doesn't work. Maybe it'll be a time when there's a medical injury involved. And I have had all those things happen. And so I like to be prepared for many things. I like to be prepared for an injury happening to another person. So you have a little basic first aid. You have a little first aid knowledge, and that way you can be a saving something to the person around you. And that's what we do. So I have that little paper, which I give away for free. If you just send me a stamped self-addressed envelope, I'll get that preparedness paper right back to you. Send it to John Stephenson, P.O. 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And thank you for today. I am concerned about people's eternity and what are we going to do. Sometime we learn how to pray for people or with people, and that is also something we do. Thank you for today. God bless you.
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3: With SRN News, I'm Mary Rose. U.S. military says it begins a new round of airstrikes targeting Iran. U.S. Central Command says unidentified human remains have been recovered in Jordan. CENTCOM said in a statement Sunday that the remains were found near the location of an Iranian strike that killed two U.S. service members and left one missing. Vice President J.D. Vance and Second Lady Usha Vance have welcomed their fourth child. Their son, Alec Neil Vance, is the first child born to a sitting vice president in more than 150 years. The Vances announced the birth Sunday on social media. A Massachusetts tax experiment is getting a second look. Correspondent Ken Lorman reports taxpayers can voluntarily pay a higher state income tax rate, but very few do.
4: The option was created as a way for residents who favor higher taxes to contribute more revenue. But according to figures highlighted by Unleash Prosperity, only 1,570 taxpayers, about 0.05% of more than 3.2 million filers, chose the higher rate last year. Supporters of lower taxes say the results suggest most taxpayers prefer keeping their own.